0: create some depth. When you get farther away from it, the swing is going to get more rounded.
1: Yeah.
0: When you get closer to it, the swing is going to get more vertical. If I can get more vertical, I can hopefully create more depth underneath that golf ball. And that's what you're looking for in those firm hard pan lies. And so I would just create that early set, early hinge, hinge this thing straight up, straight down in, and there's almost no follow through.
1: Almost, so you're right.
0: Okay, almost okay. No follow through.
1: Yeah.
0: Like I'm creating so much down that the follow through almost doesn't even exist. And so I'm, you know, again, I'm for a lie like that, I'm not necessarily looking for like, oh, I'm going to hit like a high, floaty, soft.
1: Yeah.
0: It's like, no, I'm aggressively going down and hopefully I can get this thing just out 15 feet, right? Mm-hmm. If I've got somewhere long to go, it's much more helpful on those firm lies if it's long. If it's really short-sighted, it's difficult because that ball wants to come out fast, yeah. Right? On the firm lies, it wants to come out fast. And the big miss on those firm lies is you're going to bounce blade over the green.
1: Yeah.
0: So you're trying to create enough depth to sort of almost eliminate the bounce of the club.
1: Gotcha. What's your maximum distance that you would coach somebody? Like what is short game chef, you know, draw the line at?
0: Yeah, probably 125 yards. Yeah.
1: I've always told people that regardless of your ability, 75% of your shots are from 120 in.
0: Yeah.
1: You'd agree
0: You're
1: with that?
0: You're not wrong. Yeah, absolutely.
1: And then what do you go to the range and what do they do? Bring out the driver.
0: All the time. Yeah.
1: Got to justify the 700 they just spent. what would be the main issues you'll see high handicappers have with the short game? What are the constant, like, you know, I see it all the time, picking their head up.
0: Mm-hmm.
1: It's like, but what are the kind of...
0: The biggest tendency that I see is grabbing their highest lofted wedge, mm-hmm. putting it way back in their stance, leaning the hands way forward. But then as they lean their hands forward, their trail shoulder goes down, their lead shoulder goes real high. So now their spine is sort of tilted away from the target.
1: Yeah.
0: And so they've got what looks like not much loft because they put the ball back and they've got the hands way forward. Their spine's tilted away from the target. And then sort of like right on the way into impact, they're thinking, oh shit, I'm going to hit this too far. And they try to back out of it and add loft. Contact becomes terrible. Yeah. And then as contact of the ground becomes terrible, they're trying to use their hands to get the club out of the ground. And it's like, it's a disaster all the way around. So setup wise, I would go less back in their stance with the ball position. I would get the shaft a little bit less leaning forward. And I would tilt their spine in a way to where it was much more neutral and it wasn't leaning away from the target. I would say if we can get into those setup conditions, you got a way better chance of like brushing the ground in the right way and making decent contact. And, you know, and then I would take away loft. I would be like, let's go from your 60 down to your 56, or let's go from your 56 down to your 52. And let's learn to hit that shot. For the most part, with amateur golfers, high loft is the enemy. The lower loft is much more their friend. Learn to make a simple motion with a 9-iron.
1: As you explained that shot and you're showing me kind of across the table, I'm thinking I've seen this movie
0: yeah.
1: 50 times last week.
0: 100%. Yes. You see it all the time. And it's just like, if you can just straighten their spine out,
1: yeah.
0: And then negate a little bit of that like shot. Like, why are you grabbing a 64 and trying to hit a low chip shot? It makes no sense to me.
1: Absolutely. Like, you're talking about the recipe and like, let's break down what, you know, Johnny Hack's listening to this right now. He might be in Glasgow in Scotland. He might be, you know, in Melbourne, Australia, or he might be in Hawaii right now. He's going to go out tomorrow, or she's going to go out tomorrow. What is the recipe you're going to be looking for, right? So the utensil is the club.
0: Yep.
1: So hit the right club for the right shot.
0: So what I would say is the best thing you can do is grab your 7-iron. Go one step off the green. Learn how to get really close to the ball. Hands get high. You're going to get taller in your posture. I would say if you're going to measure it, you'd be 3 club heads away from the golf ball. So your toes are going to be 3 club heads away from the golf ball. And start to see if you can make a putting stroke with that 7-iron from one step off the green to a pin that's 7 steps away from you. If you can learn to do that, now all of a sudden you're learning how to brush the grass the same way that you do with a putter.
1: With a

0: make what feels like a very similar type of putting stroke with a 7-iron.
1: Yeah.
0: And then you take another step back. You go with a 9-iron. So now you're 2 steps off the green with a 9-iron. And now you go 3 steps off the green with a 52-degree or 50-degree.
1: Yeah.
0: And now you're making that same motion. And if you can do that, now all of a sudden you're teaching how to stay, we call it arc depth, have a shallow arc depth, the same way you would with a putter. Putter has a very shallow arc depth. Putter's not going subterranean like you would with a bunker shot. Mm-hmm. We don't want to go subterranean when we're in the fairway. We want to be able to stay real close to the top of the ground, brush it, bruise it, mm-hmm. right? That's all we're looking to do. But you have to train that. And that's where I would start that training.
1: Right.
0: Grab a 7-iron.
1: Gotcha. So, you know, like Johnny Hacks, 24 handicap. He walks up every pitch shot or every short game shot he's got, break it down. You want to try and keep it close. Can I keep it, you know, low to the ground?
0: I would start there, absolutely.
1: Don't go for too much loft. Where are you in acceleration?
0: It depends on the type of shot, but I think,
1: I see a lot of people love to decel.
0: Yeah, they love to decel. And again, they create, what I would say, they create a lot of ball speed in the backswing. So they take it long, a lot of hinge. Again, ball position back, handle way forward. That all creates ball speed.
1: Yeah.
0: So intuitively, if they're going to hit a 10-yard shot and they've got all this ball speed built up, what are they going to do? They're going to slow down. Mm-hmm. They're going to slow down and try to dump it all out and add loft on the way through, and it never turns out very well. But what I would say is that the progression would be, and this is just sort of what I've noticed over the last handful of years, but the progression would be, if you're an amateur golfer, learn how to chip with lower lofted clubs, 7-9 gap wedge. Get good with those.
1: Yeah.
0: And then you can graduate, and we see high school players, college players, and mini tour and professional golfers that get really good with one club. Usually they're 58 or 60. They get really good with that club. And then I've walked probably 10 or 12 practice rounds in the last 18 months with Scottie Scheffler. Mm-hmm. And I've watched him because I work with Sam Burns, who's his best friend.
1: And good so mates,
0: they, okay. Yeah, they play all their practice rounds together. So I've been lucky enough to kind of be inside the ropes and watch Scottie work. He will take a bouquet of wedges down to a spot. Like, we're at Oakmont in number 3. 1, 2, 3. And he took 4 wedges down there and hit a variety of shots to different pins with each wedge. And he's really good with a variety of wedges. So it's sort of like that progression goes from the amateur golfer getting good with the lower lofted clubs. And then if you're really good, you start to progress and you're like, okay, I'm really good with one club.
1: Yeah.
0: And then if you want to get great, you go to like, okay, now I got to get really good again with my 9-iron, my gap wedge, my pitching wedge, my 9-iron, my pitching wedge, my gap wedge, my sand wedge, and my lob wedge. That's where I think Scottie Scheffler is, and I think a lot of the really, really world-class players, they can chip and pitch with any club in their bag.
1: Interesting. And then amateur golfers should get across to www.shortgameshift.com.
0: 100%. That's the spot to get all my best info. I broke it down in bite-size ways so that each video is really short. It's like between a minute and a half and 3.5 minutes long. Mm-hmm. And they just kind of go chronological as to like, here's how we're going to build your bunker game. Mm-hmm. Here's how we're going to build your pitch shots. Here's how we're going to build your flop shots. And it's super, super digestible.
1: Chocolate mousse, apple pie, different recipe. I love that. I'd never thought about the chef part, but now you've explained that, it's fantastic. And you're working with some of the guys, top pros now.
0: Yeah, yeah. I mean, I've been lucky enough to work with a number of tour players, from Tom Kim and Colin Morikawa and Sam Burns and Keith Mitchell currently. And yeah, it's been neat to be able to spend, you know, Anna Nordqvist, who won the women's Open. We had started together probably a year and a half before that, and it was really neat to see her. You know, we started together. She was 95th in the world and not happy with where her game was, and we spent a lot of time working on that short game to get her confidence up, and she ended up winning that Women's British Open, and she ended up finishing, I think, 15th in the world at the end of that year. Wow, so up from 95th. Nice. That to me was one of the highlights of my coaching career, was being a part of that.
1: Do you miss being a full-time golfer?
0: I think there's moments where yes. I think when you're

0: playing really good golf, there's not much more that's fun than like controlling your golf ball and just going out and knowing that you're going to shoot 6, 7, 8 under. Like that is so fun. Mm-hmm. And then being in the heat of battle and all that stuff is so fun. But when it's going sideways and you don't know where it's going or it feels a little hesitant and yeah. like I'm so glad that I'm not doing that anymore. Right. So there's parts that I feel like, yes, I miss it, but also I'm so, yeah, I don't miss it at all.
1: Yeah. Do you prefer being a coach or playing?
0: Or better both? Yeah. I mean, I appreciated the playing part of it. I think I was built to be an athlete. I was built to like mentally, like that was, I was really, really competitive my whole life in everything I did. I mean, like almost too competitive where I would lose friends over ping pong matches that meant nothing, but it meant everything to me. And so that's just who I was. And
1: I think you grew out of that though. Like, I used to stamp pool cues. I was horrendous.
0: Yeah.
1: You know, I mean, just, but I think you, as you get older, you maybe
0: agreed
1: mellow a little bit.
0: Yeah. Agreed. And I was never like I was never angry. I was just always just really competitive.
1: Oh, I was angry.
0: Yeah. So I think that there's, you know, I've grown out of that a little bit, but there's still that competitive fire that's in me that I'm trying to find other ways to be competitive in business and in, you know, creating the things that I'm creating. And there's some neat things with short game that I've done that, you know, like creating these flight lines on Vokey wedges, for instance, you know, stimulated my creativity of like, how can I help my amateur golfers get better? And yeah. So I created these three lines on the hosel and the people at Vokey, you know, adopted it and you can go buy it on their Wedgework site. And it's a way to help you set up to three different trajectory shots like tour players. And we measured out tour players and it's like, this is how you set up to these shots. And so it that stuff is super, is sort of taken my competitiveness and it's sort of channeled it into some creativity, learning. I mean, I'm learning how to become a better businessman and, you know, the right practices. And now, I'm starting to get these opportunities where it's like people want me to start to design short game areas and start to design short courses.
1: Oh, how fantastic.
0: And I'm like, well, that's fun too. Like I want to sink my teeth into that. That's neat.
1: Yeah.
0: So it's like, there's other opportunities that are kind of coming that are like, well, it's not, I'm not just in this like one competitive space of like, oh, I have to put up a 68 today. It's like there's a lot more variety and a lot of interesting things that are sort of coming out of this new career that has sort of blossomed over the last 6 years.
1: My final question was actually what does the next 10 years hold for you? But that's probably it. More coaching.
0: Yeah, I think, I mean, the one-to-one coaching is fun. It's I love seeing people get better in an hour, 2 hours. I love coaching tour players because they can kind of do anything I ask them to do.
1: Yeah, I take it with those guys, you're just making very small changes.
0: Very small. Yeah, just trying to get them back to where, hey, this is where you play your best. You know, you don't play your best from like being way out over and across it on these bunker shots. You've just been playing too many tournament rounds and missing it short-sighted too often. Let's get you back towards your mean. But you know, all that stuff is fun. I think that, you know, like I think the creativity part of it, thinking about different training aids, different ways to help the amateur golfer get better, enjoy the game more, that part of it's really neat. I do think that the, you know, creating these short courses, creating short game areas that are functional, that are thoughtful, that really help people actually stimulate them, get their creativity going, but also help them get better, help them practice better. That part to me is also really exciting. I think that's what the sort of the near future is going to hold. And that'll be kind of fun. So I called Ben Crenshaw a couple weeks back and I said, hey, I've gotten a couple of these opportunities to, you know, people reaching out, wanting me to start designing a short game area or designing a short course. Like, could I come shadow you? And he's like, absolutely. Come on out to Pinehurst. We're doing something next spring and come out in like January, February. So it's like, you know, that kind of stuff is like, well, that's pretty neat. That's cool stuff. Yeah.
1: All the way from Hawaii. I love it. Absolutely fantastic. Well, listen, thank you very much for coming in. I'm sure if you're not already following Parker, Short Game Chef, Instagram, YouTube, and then shortgamechef.com. And why not try it out? I might try it myself.
0: Let's do it.
1: Excellent. Well, listen, as I say, thank you very much for coming in. Have a great week out here this week. And, you know, we didn't even open the door and all the other stuff. I love the idea of the short game at your home in your garden. It'd be brilliant.
0: Thanks for having me.
1: Excellent. Pleasure. Listeners, 166 previous episodes. Get out, listen to them all. Share it. Like it. Enjoy your golf. But more importantly, keep it humble.

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4: Hey, golfers, and welcome back to an episode of Second Swing Thoughts. Drew Mahold here, Tyler Fitzel over there. A little different episode today to wrap up the 2025 year. We're going to do a little Fitter's Choice Awards segment here. So as Tyler kind of heads up the Fitter's Choice voting among all of our fitters at Second Swing, we've gathered some data, some responses from them. Yep. And we have club, I guess, award winners in various categories to go through today, Tyler. So first, just kind of go through, if you could, what kind of the... what you sent out to the fitters and some of the different responses that we were asking for from them.
5: Yeah, what we wanted to do was get this idea of what's going on in the fitting bay itself, right? Like we see a lot of, hey, this is on TV, you know, there's a lot of marketing. Mm. We see a lot of different players that are like on the PGA, LPGA, these tour levels that are out playing this equipment. We talk a lot about it. But from a day-by-day standpoint, in terms of what we're working with customers in the hitting bays, is looking specifically at like, well, what's working for them? Mm. We did it for every major category. So we had like drivers, mini drivers. We had hybrids and utility irons. We had fairway woods. We have irons, wedges, putters. And one of the things that we try to do is to also get kind of the idea of what we're doing with the equipment, right? So you talk about fitting equipment. It's not just, all right, you know, here's the driver of the year. It's not about that. We also take a look at things like, well, what trend do we see in loft for a particular driver? What do we see for length? You know, we talk about swing weights. We're going a little bit more past just like where you'd say someone says, yeah, just come on and get fit. We want to make sure that that person is swinging the club that is going to give them the best result possible. You know, and that's one of the things that is really kind of highlighted in all of the data that we see is a lot of questions, a lot of answers, and a lot of data that provides us a quick picture of what was working really well in 25 and what we look for in 26.
4: Yeah. And I think a lot of it too goes to down the line in a couple of years when we get customers looking for something used that's not brand new in say 2027 or 2028, we can look back at the results of this survey of our fitters and say, well, you know, our top ranked draw bias driver from 2025 was this one. So that type of information is also valuable for not just now, but in the future. So let's dive right into the drivers here. Yeah. So we'll start at the top. We're going to go right into low spin drivers. So how we're going to do this is I'm going to kind of start by... we're going to kind of list some nominees here. Yep. So we have the low spin, or I guess in some cases, fade bias driver category for 2025. The nominees, so to speak, we had Callaway Elite Triple Diamond, Cobra DS Adapt LS, the Ping G440 LST, Srixon ZXI LS. We had the TaylorMade QI35 LS, Titleist GT3, and we threw GT4 in there. Both are kind of low spin. I'd say they both qualify for this category, but we put them as one option. And the Tour Edge Exotics C725. So Tyler, take us through who won, first of all, and then let's go through some of the information we got from fitters.
5: Yeah, with an overwhelming number of first place votes, we had Ping. Mm-hmm. Ping is really dominating at a lot of the drivers, as we're going to get a comment, you're going to hear Ping coming up a lot, but that doesn't mean like they're the best of the

0: test. There's a lot of great options out there for preferences. Mm-hmm. But when we started talking about the low spin options, Ping does a great job because not only can they get low spin with the LS Tech, they also have a bit of forgiveness with it. So there's mm-hmm. adjustability. You can move the weight in the back, so you have a couple different center of gravity settings. You can adjust the shaft, so you have some different lie and loft options, not to mention, you know, different shafts to begin with. But that, like, everyone in that category can almost do the exact sort of thing that a Ping does. Yeah. So that was our number one vote getter, like, across the board.
1: Yep.
0: Second to that, and not necessarily second, but more another top option to this, was the Callaway Elite, and that's the Triple Diamond. Mm-hmm. The Triple Diamond has been a low spin type, fade bias a little bit type, for quite some time. As long as Callaway's put that club out there, we've seen a lot of great results with it. The thing about Callaway is that they're very consistent with their ball speeds as mm-hmm. well. That's one of the things that we see, is even on slight misses, they're still garnering that ball speed, which is a huge distance.
1: Yes, that is one of the common responses here that we got from fitters. Yeah. If it was purely kind of a ball speed
0: yep.
1: category, Callaway probably wins.
0: Yes.
1: Just because both, you know, the like you said, the miss hits and the consistency of the ball speed was probably a little higher than Ping. But the overall performance, you know, noting the forgiveness, was the Ping G440 LST, as you said. So those are the top two in the low spin driver category. And we had some other options to finish well, finish with some high votes as well. Titleist GT3 in the GT4 category. Those two drivers kind of coming up in number three, so to speak, with yep. low spin drivers.
0: Yep.
1: So low spin drivers, it was a great time to get fit for one in 2025, because there's so many great options out there. So
0: One thing I would mention with that too is we'd asked about the type of driver length mm-hmm. that we fit
1: oh, sure.
0: with this, and I thought was really interesting is at least over 55% of our fitters said that they fit to a shorter than standard.
1: Oh.
0: In terms of that, in the length of a low spin fade bias driver. Now, for standard, pretty much everyone in the business is at about 45 and a half inches to about 46. So somewhere in that category.
1: Right.
0: Our fitters saw, like I said, over 55% of them had mentioned that they're fitting shorter than that standard.
1: When in the low spin when driver
0: in that
1: category.
0: In that category. Now, that doesn't hold true for other categories.
1: Right.
0: But I think it's important to understand is like, when we're talking about control as well, this is generally a driver type that we're going to see higher swing speeds with. That doesn't mean that it has to be a high swing speed, because you can, someone who may have slower swing speed benefits from less spin if they spin the ball a lot, but there's also that control element to it as well.
1: Yeah.
0: So
1: the other interesting finding too, we'll go over quick before getting into the high MOI drivers, was the loft. So that was one thing you talked about at the beginning, was kind of, we also got information from the fitters mm-hmm. on the loft category or loft that was fit for. And 85% of, you know, said that 9 to 9.5 degrees was the most commonly fit loft for yep. low spin drivers. That's a huge number, 85%. So next vote getting categories there were 10 to 10.5 at 8%, and the same for 8 to 8.5. So your low spin drivers most commonly are getting fit into probably 9 degrees, at least for the state loft of the driver. And then depending on the adjustments made from that point on, with the hosel, you can do, you know, maybe go slightly under 9 or slightly over 9, but 9 degrees seems to be the common loft mm-hmm. fit for in the low spin driver category. So, all right, let's get into the high MOI drivers. So, and the reason kind of, we call these the core model sometimes, depending on the nomenclature you use, but the flagship driver model of the series, if you will. So the nominees here: Callaway Elite, Cobra DS Adapt X, TaylorMade QI35 Core, Ping G440 Max, Srixon ZXi. We had, going into my computer won't click here, but we got the Titleist GT2 and Tour Edge Hot Launch E525. So, and once again, as you said before, we have a familiar winner at the top here as well.
0: Yeah, so Ping G440 Max is the high MOI winner in this category. It's also not just the number one choice, but it is the number one choice by a long shot.
1: Mm-hmm.
0: And again, this is not to look at some of the other choices.

0: is that were ranked really high and say, well, what about them? If we're looking at, for instance, Titleist was another really high choice number, mm-hmm. As well as the Callaway Elite, as you start talking about, and also what we have grouped with this was another one that Callaway's done, is that's the Triple Elite Max,
1: mm-hmm.
0: or I'm sorry, Triple Diamond Max. Yep. So what they've done is try to maximize the forgiveness of that Triple Diamond, maybe not in a fade bias type.
1: Right.
0: But all of these have movable weights that allow for center of gravity. They all have shaft adjustments with them. This is one where if you start looking at some of the outside factors to it, if we go back to when we talked about loft,
1: mm-hmm.
0: so here over 70% of those were 10 to 10 and a half, right? So not quite as low. And then even on that side, when we start looking at it in terms of shorter versus standard length, over 67% of the lengths were standard lengths.
1: Mm-hmm.
0: So kind of like I mentioned before, we see this flip where maybe with a low spin driver, you have a little bit shorter. And all of a sudden we get into a higher MOI and we leave that length there. We get more loft, we get it up in the air. Maybe the ball speeds and the distances are a little bit better. The control is a little bit better. So the core models of the companies out there are doing exceptionally well for that. I just love the options that we have. We've got everything on the board
1: So we had pretty much the same top three from low spin to high MOI. We did have a flip of the number two and number three, Callaway and Titleist, kind of flipped there, but Ping G440 series stays at the top in high MOI. Similar notes as well from fitters, and that it seems like if they were to pick solely on ball speed in this category, you might see Titleist or Callaway maybe jump up to the top with Ping, but in terms of forgiveness and consistency, Ping does kind of maybe reign supreme there, if you will, in that category. So now let's get into the draw bias drivers. This is a category that, you know, I think a lot of maybe mid-handicap or weekend warrior-type golfers struggle with a slice, and there are drivers out there to combat that. Among them, you got Callaway Elite X. These are the nominees for the draw bias driver of the year. Cobra DS Adapt Max D, Ping at G440 SFT. You've got your Srixon ZXI Max. You've got QI35 Max from TaylorMade and the Titleist GT1. Also, the Tour Edge Hot Launch X525. So those were all the draw bias drivers in the bays for 2025. Tyler, let's talk results in the draw bias category.
0: So one of the things that I want to kind of draw a little bit of attention to is we've got Ping winning this again, like almost going away. The SF Tech or Straight Flight technology that they've developed many years ago has been a leader in this category. And that's not to say, again, that there aren't a lot of great choices. Because as we look down the list, as we saw, like if you take a look kind of as a number three choice, is six out of the seven drivers that we just mentioned have been selected multiple times.
1: Yep.
0: So when we start looking at it saying, oh yeah, Ping might be a great driver option, every single company is represented mm-hmm. in this selection process. And we actually see fitters that are using this. They're using almost every single one of those companies as well.
1: Yeah. So
0: we have some Cobras on there. We also have a Srixon on there. Mm-hmm. We have choices of these other drivers.
1: Yeah. So what's happening? So what was asked was basically the fitters were to rank their draw bias driver, any of these categories really, was to rank, kind of give a top three.
0: Yeah.
1: And in this category, more than others, we saw votes for all of the companies.
0: Correct.
1: Multiple votes for all of the brands versus, you know, maybe with low spin, we wouldn't see every brand represented in the choices. But we saw that here. We saw multiple for Titleist, for Srixon, for TaylorMade, for Ping, for Cobra. Mm-hmm. They're all in there. Just happened to be Ping and really then Callaway were kind of the top two. Yeah. Kind of running away, as you said.
0: Yeah, they were.
1: And then number three probably is the Titleist GT1 in the draw bias there. It's pretty close, though.
0: Yeah.
1: TaylorMade also got a lot of votes as well. So,
0: yeah.
1: But Ping G440 series, really, as we kind of wrap up the drivers, does really well overall.
0: It does. And one of the things about like the Straight Flight technology is they came back, and this is a thing that we commented back in 2024. It'd be really nice to see –

0: like a lower lofted option to this, and Ping did that. They put a 9-degree head so that not only can you maybe reduce a little bit of that spin, but also help with a little bit of that slice. Because we think about most of the time, it's kind of a high slice. It's usually something that gets up, it spins too much, and it goes to the right. Well, let's lower the launch. Let's lower the spin. Let's make it go a little straighter. Those are all things that, you know, we talk about doing with any club in the market. So that's it's kudos to them.
1: So I'm going to move now. We're going to go to mini drivers here. Mm-hmm. And a mini driver is a category, I would say, this is the first time we've really recognized it as a fitter's choice or kind of as a main category to pay attention to. But I think we're seeing more of these getting fit and more interest in them from golfers. So there were really, you know, we have kind of four models here of mini driver, and one of them really isn't. It's kind of different. It's not necessarily a mini driver, but we put it in this category. So for the top mini drivers of 2025, for the nominees, we've got the Callaway Elite. We have the TaylorMade R7 Quad, Titleist GT280. Those are probably the three you're most commonly hearing about. And then we also threw in the Ping G440 Thriver, which was a build that was available, kind of similar to a mini driver, but it was still the same head as like a 12-degree G440 Max. So it's still the 460cc, but just with a much shorter shaft.
0: Yeah. And heavier weight.
1: And it's heavier weight to
0: 12 degrees.
1: That,
0: yes. Got loft. Like, the whole point of that is a lot of these end up being somewhere around 11 to maybe 13 degrees of loft on it.
1: Yeah.
0: And the winner in this category was, it was pretty easy, because from the very beginning, as soon as the R7 Quad came back out, like, you saw the branding, it looked like the old Quad. It had very similar colors. They did it on purpose. They have essentially kind of bringing back retro. And TaylorMade's done this a few times, right? So they brought back, they had the one before it, the burner mini, right? So let's go back to the original color, that copper. Let's make it look original. And, you know, the adjustability is really what you get into. You've got different weights. You got a shaft that you can kind of move around. But the other one that really hit the market and had a lot of popularity, at least in our fitting bays, was the Callaway Elite as well. Yeah. And I think the biggest thing to kind of realize in this category is it's a specialty category.
1: Correct.
0: It's like, so when we start talking about what we're fitting, is as a fitter, I don't see a lot of mini drivers, right? It's, hey, this might work really well for you. But if I do, these are the ones that we're really working.
1: Yeah.
0: And I did sell most of the time. I was selling either a Callaway or a TaylorMade.
1: Those are the top two getters here. Our R7 Quad was the top vote getter. Then it was Callaway Elite. Then you had a little bit of GT280 in there. But we did get several responses too from fitters that said it was pretty rare that it was a true fitting for them. Like, they needed this in their bag. Yeah, but more times than not, it was a request thing where someone was like, I want one of these in my bag.
0: Correct.
1: Because, you know, they just wanted the look of something smaller.
0: Yeah.
1: A little more loft off the tee. So, but nonetheless, mini driver category, we've got R7 Quad, we've got Callaway Elite Mini, and then the GT280. So let's get into now, let's go right down to the fairway woods here. So we'll kind of do the main core model fairway wood here. Mm-hmm. We have similar results as we've seen, of course, in the drivers. Things kind of carry over here. But for the high MOI or core fairway wood model of the year, nominees: Callaway Elite, Cobra DS Adapt X, Ping G440 Max, the Srixon ZXi, TaylorMade QY35, Titleist GT2, and the Tour Edge Hot Launch. Tyler, let's talk fairway woods here.
0: Yeah, the winner, Ping G440 Max. It has been such a great club because of some additions that you may not have seen before. For instance, it's got a four wood. And when we start talking about fairway woods, you know, not always is the three wood or the 15 kind of traditional lofted 15 degree fairway wood the best option in the bag. And so I know that we saw two trends that really happened quite a bit this year. I'd say a three wood or fairway type that had more loft. So we're talking four woods, high launches, or 16.5 degree types. That would have been a more popular than

0: straight up 15 degree because you get a little bit more that you can work with up in the air. The other one is Seven Woods we talked about, and the probably the two most popular ones that we talked about all the time were Ping. Ping had the 440 Max. Their Four Woods and Seven Woods were huge.
1: That was probably a pretty popular combination. It was. Like someone would walk out with a four-wood and a seven-wood in the G440.
0: Yeah.
1: It's a 17-degree four-wood, a little bit more loft with that kind of, you know, the farthest fairy wood in their bag, if you will.
0: Yeah.
1: Get the bow higher. But then another club to kind of bridge the gap then with the seven-wood where it goes to 21 degrees, and then you could talk irons after that.
0: Yep.
1: I bet that was pretty popular as golfers made that transition away from a 15 degree three wood.
0: Yeah. And then we also saw like a number of high choices to this was in the Titleist lineup.
1: Mm-hmm.
0: And there again, we see a lot of the 16 and a half degrees and even some of that 21 degree, which again would be like a four wood and a seven wood. And so that kind of though the Titleist fairway wood kind of dominated the second and third choices by a lot. And so, like, combining them, Ping and Titleist were really leading that category.
1: Yeah. It was interesting because we did, I feel like there was a lot more discussion on, you know, the low spin categories where there was a lot more interest and intrigue in Callaway and TaylorMade. But overall in Fairway Woods, obviously a lot more of the ones sold are the core high MOI models. And you saw Ping and Titleist get a lot of the attention there. So it was Ping, it was Titleist, and then it was Callaway ranking the top three at the Fairway Woods. But it was, you know, again, the discussion, I think, is so much about these higher lofted woods now. I think that really kind of skewed some of the results where if you were to work with someone with high speed looking for something 15 or even lower in loft, I think it's a very different conversation because you get QI35 LS, you get the Elite in there with their triple diamond and the low spin. I think it gets a lot more debatable, if you will.
0: Right. And even if we have other categories, so for instance, if we're talking about some of the low spin, I'm just going to bring up real quick that in terms of the lofts that were fitted, 20% our fitters, 20% of our fitters talked about 13 to 14 and a half, 3+ type fairway wood in the low spin category.
1: Which 20% is a lot.
0: It is. And then also seven woods. And then, like I said, is if you get back into it and you start looking at what was fitted more high lofted and then some seven woods.
1: Yep.
0: So we know that seven woods were the thing. It has been for a couple of years now.
1: Yeah.
0: We're seeing tour players doing that. So that anytime you see what happens on the tour, people says like, okay, well, they're using it. Let me try that. And there's a ton of success with it. So,
1: Yeah, so Fairway Woods, another big year, and I'm curious to see what happens here, specifically when it comes to the 2026 Fairway Woods series, what lofts are offered from the companies. Ping went up to a 9-wood this year. Callaway went up to, I think, even like an 11-wood, at least in the components that we had in the fitting bay. So curious to see what happens in that regard. Let's get into some utility irons and some hybrids for 2025. We'll start with utility irons.
0: Yes.
1: This is a fun category for me. I've played a couple of these models actually that are up for the nomination, if you will, or in the nominees. So for the utility irons, Callaway Apex, we've got Cobra King Tech, the Mizuno Pro Fly High. We've got Ping, where they had the I crossover and then they launched one middle of the year with the IDI, the Strixon ZXI Utility, and then the TaylorMade PDHY and UDI, and then also Titleist coming through with, they actually also launched something middle of the year with the T250U and the U505. So a ton of really good options here, actually. There's some really good products in this category, but let's talk results here as we kind of transition.
0: Yep.
1: We don't have a Ping winner here.
0: No, we don't. And I would say that Ping is going to probably, my guess going forward is that the IDI has taken off really well, came out very late in the year, even into the fall as we started our season. But number one is Srixon. The Srixon utility that they have on the market is elite. It's still a forged casing or body that allows for that soft and bendability so you can maneuver some of the lofts and the lie angles in the loft with it. you know, you have different options in terms of shafts, and you can go steel, you can go graphite. You could really make it more of a high launching long iron, or just a low launching driving iron. But it dominated, especially in terms of the choices. And then the second to that are the Titleist choices. And we saw a lot of the top end of the bag getting replaced by one of these two companies. So even if you weren't a Titleist or a Sorixon player, you started to see these these two companies in your bag. And I'll tell you, like, when we get into irons, I'd be shocked, because like, these are going to be the two companies that we're probably going to be talking about in irons.
1: Yeah, too. You're probably right. It's valuable for Titleist too to have two options in this category as well. They have the T250, which is kind of smaller, and then the U505, which is a little bit thicker. So, Titleist comes in second there.
0: And so I really like the, again, as we start talking about like the number of choices to it, we've got like six out of the, how many do we have here? Like,
1: we've got seven
0: choices, and we've got six out of the seven choices. Like there are, and I'm just trying to think here, if there's, everything is represented it's at least with some choices along the way. But again, when we get down to like some of the choices, like there's every single club represented in there. So it's not like, oh yeah, I never sold any of these. Right. Like they're out there, and those are options to it.
1: Yeah. So again, how this was working is we were asking fitters to list their top three in the category. And as Tyler's pointing out, every one of the nominees there, all seven brands were represented in the top three of you know, some of the fitters votes, if that makes sense.
0: Yeah.
1: The answers. So each brand is releasing a really good utility iron, essentially. Let's get down. Actually, talking loft, I thought it was interesting that 78% of the most commonly fitted loft in the three was a three utility iron.
0: Yeah.
1: Instead of, you know, which is about 19 to 20 degrees.
0: Yeah.
1: About 15% was a two utility, 16.5 to 18. And then only 7% of the fitters said their most commonly fitted loft was that four utility, four iron loft range of about 21.5 to 23.
0: Yeah. And generally speaking, if you're in this utility of some sort, you're using it for a specific purpose, or you've got more speed that creates more launch. If you're someone that has been struggling with the longer irons / hybrids over the years, the driving iron or the utilities are nice as kind of a long iron replacement to get some more of that height. They're all geared towards getting that ball up in the air a little bit more, getting some more distance out of it. But if you're struggling with that, that's why we put the utilities with the hybrids to begin with, is you probably need to get into a hybrid. And as we start looking at that category, if we look at the high MOI category, again, if we go to loft, overwhelming, like there's a huge, huge amount. 96% of the fittings that we did were chosen with some sort of a four hybrid or 20 to 23 degree.
1: Yeah.
0: So again, in the utility iron, if you're going to get a utility iron, you're talking somewhere around 19, 20 degrees. Again, it's a four hybrid area, right? Like some companies have it at 21, some have it at 22, some have it at 23. But we're talking about the same sort of club, but now we're talking about two different players here, because you're not going to carry a utility iron that's at 19 and then a hybrid that's at like 22.
1: Right.
0: That generally, that fills the same spot in the bag.
1: Yeah.
0: So,
1: let's get into the hybrids then. So, and this is, from a result standpoint, this was the most dominant result.
0: Yeah.
1: So the nominees here for this is kind of your high MOI or your core hybrid model. So Callaway Elite, Cobra DS Adapt, Ping G440, Strixon ZXI, TaylorMade QI35, Titleist GT1 and GT2 we grouped together.
0: Yep.
1: And then the Tour Edge Exotic E725. And 100% of second swing fitters responded with Ping as their number one hybrid.
0: Yep. There weren't any others.
1: So that is a tremendous result for Ping. And we've seen the same thing. I mean, even like Golf WRX's Members' Choice, seen the same sort of feedback with the Ping hybrids. So they're the do-it-all hybrid. They can produce the trajectory you're looking for if you're wanting to go up or you want to keep it down, low, you know, whatever kind of spin you're looking for, it can generate it for you when it's fit the right way, because it has all those possibilities there too.
0: Yeah, and so there's so many different lofts. They go down to
1: a seven hybrid. Yep.
0: Not only that, you know, you have different shaft options, so there's probably about

0: five for sure. Maybe there's six, and you could always do something, you know, up charge two. So there's a bunch of options that way. And then you have the ability with that hybrid to kind of open or close that based on the lie angle. You can change some of the loft. So you really can maneuver that club to look good and then also perform well. And the thing that I think kind of sets them apart is really their feel. They're very crisp. They have really good ball speed, and they perform exceptionally well. Yeah. So there is another to talk about. We do have several in the TaylorMade category that was chosen as well, as we get into some kind of second, third choices behind that, as well as some Titleist.
1: Yep.
0: Everyone's on the board. Again, everyone's on the board, but these were the dominant features to this. And I would also say that, like, if we're talking about hybrids, if Ping's not your look, because that's a thing, it's like, well, that doesn't look for me. I definitely try out the Callaways and the TaylorMades and the Titleists and, you know, something like that.
1: Yeah, because they're all getting a little bit of love in these results, despite the fact that they all said Ping was their number one.
0: Yeah.
1: But yeah, let's get into irons now.
0: Okay.
1: So because irons, we have a few different categories to go through here. So let's try to do those. Well, I guess we'll start with the blade iron. We'll do that quickly because of, you know, it is a small percentage of the golfers out there. So let's go into tour blade irons for 2025. And interesting results here, actually. So we've got, so these were the nominees for the best, I guess, blade iron or tour blade iron of 2025. Callaway Apex MB, Cobra King MB, Mizuno Pro 241, Ping Blueprint T. We had Strixon Z Forged in there, the Forge 2, TaylorMade's P7 MB, and we also threw in the P7 TW. We had to, given who plays it on tour. The Titleist 620 MB, and then the Wilson Staff Model MB. So we had an overwhelming favorite as far as the top response, which was Mizuno, with the Mizuno Pro 241.
0: Yep. And from that perspective, Mizuno has essentially been the top tour blade style iron that we've seen for a very, very long time. I'd say, like, one of the things to look at with this is that every company is making some sort of a tour blade, because that's generally what you're going to see on the tour. And what you see on TV really helps to drive people towards your brand.
1: Yep.
0: So that you're going to see them to begin with. Mizuno doesn't really pay a bunch of players as some of the other companies would market a little bit more to some of their players. But with that being said, this is kind of that, if you're in the market for something tour blade style, you're going to go that direction. The other thing I want to point out is that, like, it was a pretty dominant feature that Mizuno was the winner.
1: Yep.
0: But even as we get towards the second and the third choice, like,
1: it was very evenly distributed across after that Mizuno.
0: It was.
1: Vote. Yep.
0: And so, like, you're not going to, then I think it's more about preferences. We had eight in this selection, and all eight were chosen multiple times.
1: Yep.
0: So, like, it's not even, as you get towards someone, like, I've played Wilson Staff for quite some time. I do not have currently the blade. I have the cavity back, but there were several people in here that were mentioning, there were several choices of fitters that are like, hey, that Wilson Staff model was really good. And I know if someone comes in, I've put that in their hands to just say, hey, well, what do you think here? And it gets close, because a lot of the times they look very similar. They feel similar.
1: Yeah, so, and I think especially with blades too, the construction is probably more similar across the board, across brands versus kind of these other categories we're going to get to. So you probably do see a lot of, it is a lot more about look and feel than it is about kind of performance, if you will. So next category is kind of the tour cavity or player's cavity iron. There was several options here. The nominees there for the best tour cavity or player's cavity iron of 2025, Callaway Apex CB, Cobra King CB, Ping Blueprint S, Mizuno Pro S3, that was launched really early in the year of 2025, Strixon ZXi 7, TaylorMade P7 CB, Titleist T100, and the Wilson Staff Model CB that you mentioned.
0: That's what I've got.
1: Once again, we had representation from every iron model in that was nominated here, but two brands really led the way here.
0: So
1: in the top, and kind of your top choices from the fitters, there was two brands led the way.
0: The two brands were, number one, the Sirixon ZXi7, right? As a tour cavity, it's got a slight cavity to it. And one of the reasons that I find it's exceptionally well performing in the fitting bays is that it's a little bit larger. So there's a little bit more forgiveness to it. They've got weight that's positioned maybe a little bit deeper with what they classify as, I'm trying to think of the name of it now, on that Sirixon.
1: Well, they got a mainframe and a peer frame.
0: Yeah.
1: The peer frame, I believe, is what it is with the ZXi7.
0: Yeah, and so we find better ball speeds, great launch conditions. We find a little bit more distance, and they're very forgiving. I mentioned this with the utility irons. And so when you're starting to get into utility irons and you already have a set of Sirixons, the other competition to this was the Titleist, the T100 series, and more specifically the T100. These were runaways. It's not even close. There are, like, as an example, all eight represented yet again somewhere in this survey. But when we start looking at it, ping was a dominant number three feature to this. Right. So there were a lot of choices as kind of like, it's Sirixon, it's Titleist. And then in this category, then it becomes ping. Again, we start talking about like Mizuno. Mizuno is in every one of these as well.
1: Yep.
0: So it's not like they weren't recognized, but the Pro S3 kind of made a mid to late season, introduction. So it's a lot like we talk about if something comes out in like
1: it has kind late, of an advantage
0: late
1: in
0: summer,
1: this
0: it's like, all right, well, we haven't been fitting with it. So, that was maybe one of the reasons if you're talking, it's like, well, Mizuno's a great iron. Yes, it is. They're all great irons and they're all in here at some point too.
1: Yeah. I mean, it looks like here, over 80% of the responses from fitters had a combination of Titleist and Sirixon as the top two.
0: Yeah.
1: You know, whether it was Sirixon on top and then Titleist or Titleist and Sirixon, but T100 and ZXi7 were very clearly in the fitting bays, you know, the favorites among the players' cavity irons.
0: And one of the things talking about irons in general is the questions we had asked about like what type of set are you getting, are you looking at? And so the overwhelming dominant feature to this is typically a 4-through pitching wedge.
1: Yeah.
0: Right. And what's important to note about that is as you get into the blades, it's almost 90%. And the other large portion of that, there's 60% in terms of choices. We'd asked what are the two most common sets. Mm-hmm. And the 60% was a mixed. So it was probably some sort of a blade, maybe into a cavity back. The same thing happened here in that tour cavity. 92%, almost 93% said it's 4-through pitch. And again, over 55% said, and then the other choice would be some sort of a combo set to this too.
1: Right.
0: So, for instance, if you're talking about like a Sirixon, you might go a ZXi7 into a ZXi5, or you might go into, as an example, like a Titleist T100 into a T150. Very common set, like probably the most common set.
1: Right.
0: Is blending the T100s together. You know,
1: right. Because I think that's exactly what Titleist has said before with their T series, not just this one, but in the past, they are designing them specifically to be comboed together. So let's get into players distance irons now. So we're going to go players distance, and there are several options here in the category. So let's in terms of the players distance iron nominees, we've got Callaway with multiple models here. We've got the Callaway Apex AI 150 and 200. Yep. 150 was a late addition to their AI series. Also the Apex Ti Fusion. So a couple unique materials in that one. Still player's distance iron. Cobra King Tech. Mizuno JPX 925 Forged. The Mizuno Pro 245 also in there. Ping I530. Sirixon ZXi5. TaylorMade P790. And Titleist T250. The voting here was also very evenly distributed.
0: It was.
1: From the fitters.
0: The
1: number, there was no more than about 25% for the number one vote getter, and that was Ping I530 narrowly.
0: Yeah. I think what we're looking at here is a new classification of irons. If you think back kind of in the past 10 years, if you go back to about 2015 or go back to 2010, we've had categories, we've kind of had this category of players distance around. It was really about 2015 when things started to take off in terms of I don't really want a blade or a cavity back. I want something

0: Yeah, it's like going to give me some distance. I just don't want it to look like it's a max forgiveness type club.
1: Right.
0: And so the refinement of a lot of these has continued. And what we've seen is that every company has one of these in their category of player distance. So it's basically a hollowed body type, because not all of them are exact hollow bodies, but most of these are all hollow body blade looking like types. I don't really have a clear winner to this outside of saying that I think the best player's distance iron that has ever been on the market is the Ping i530.
1: It's a pretty big statement, though.
0: It is. I've already made that when we were talking about this a little earlier, so you've heard me say that. I think one of the things about it was it's got spin, it's got launch, it's got ball speed, it's got forgiveness. It's got everything that you're looking for. And it's one of those where if you really... in a fitting bay, I'll take someone who may be a higher handicap, and you see some of the inconsistencies, and what they need is they don't need a jumbo max forgiveness. They don't need a big sole. If we kind of make that package a little bit smaller and make that club head a little bit, give them the forgiveness and the ball speed on it, allow them to have some of that spin, get that ball in the air. The results speak for themselves. And that even like in a player's distance category, I'd go to graphite.
1: Yeah,
0: you talk about. Sure. I've got some slower swing speed, but I still want to. I want to feel it. I want to look at that. You talk about players that have been playing, you know, a very small tour like type club for, you know, 15, mm-hmm. 20, 30. You got 40 years of golf on you with some sort of a blade. Like going to a max forgiveness club is just so far removed.
1: Right.
0: So
1: yeah, I think. Player distance is a category that continues to grow mm-hmm. in popularity. It is worth noting the best, or I guess the most number one answer responses was Ping i530.
0: Yeah.
1: Total votes, though,
0: yeah,
1: it was Strixon ZXi5. So yes. Another iron set that can combo with the 7. And yep. So there's both of those were really well received in 2025. So,
0: and from we talk about a category choice of what types of clubs are you seeing with this. There's 85% of our fitters were seeing the 5 through the gap wedge as a set here.
1: Oh, in the player's distance
0: models.
1: Yes,
0: in the player's distance models. So normally what he sees, like one of the things that we see with that is we're going to see a little bit of a lower loft sometimes with it.
1: It's so, effectively 4 through pitching wedge, just at different lofts that make it 5 through gap. Yeah. So that's something to take note of there.
0: Yeah. Anyway.
1: Game improvement irons. We'll go through this one quickly. We have a lot of options, and we still had a very clear winner in this one again. So in the game improvement irons category, Callaway Elite, the Apex AI 300 from Callaway as well, Cleveland Zipcore XL, Cobra DS Adapt, Cobra King Tech X. Mm-hmm. We also had Ping G440, Strixon ZXi4, TaylorMade QI, Titleist T350, and the Wilson Staff Dynapower. And not quite as clear as it was with the hybrid, but the number one response, this is about 70% of responses, had Ping G440 as the number one game improvement iron of 2025.
0: Yeah, and we've seen this in the category for a very long time. Ping has done exceptionally well in this category. So that's one of the reasons why Ping can do anything they want with a golf club. But what they do exceptionally well is give us a product that is high performance for the masses. Mm-hmm. And you can kind of create this G440. They've got, you can do loft structures. So if you want more loft or less loft, you can get the high launch and go with more ultralight materials. When we start talking about all of the options that you have, Ping dominated this market. They have dominated this market for a very long time. All the club companies have choices here, so it's not like, you know, again, everything's on the table. But one of the things I'd point out, too, is we're asking our fitters, is like, what's the typical type of set makeup? You know, what are you doing most often? And we ask our fitters, you know, to kind of label two choices for set makeup. 100% of our fitters said they go 5 through gap wedge. One of the set makeups that they're going to go with. So as you start looking at the irons and you have a very, very clear picture, is if you're looking for game improvement, forgiveness, performance, you're going to go with a Ping G440.
1: Yeah.
0: And you're probably going to get,
1: or at least you're going to try it out.
0: Yeah. You're going to, it's got to be in the mix.
1: Yeah.
0: And then you're going to want something like probably 5-3 gap wedge.
1: Is right.
0: What yeah. we're seeing there.
1: Yeah. Those are, yeah, that kind of wraps up the irons. We had a few more mm-hmm. brands get into the mix a little bit there. As we talked irons yeah. with some Mizuno, some Srixon.
0: Right.
1: Ping was still very much in the mix. Titleist was still a strong performer there as well. Let's get into wedges here
0: yep.
1: For 2025. And it was a great year for wedges, I thought. We had some really mm-hmm. good performers. The nominees for best performance wedge of 2025, Callaway Opus, Cleveland RTZ, Cobra King, the Mizuno Pro T1, Ping S159, TaylorMade MG4, Titleist Vokey SM10, and the Wilson Staff Model ZM. Mm-hmm. So not probably very surprising to yeah. people here, but the number one, this is over 90% of the
0: yeah.
1: number one votes were for Vokey SM10.
0: Yeah.
1: But then you had a lot of support for Cleveland RTZ.
0: It did. It actually had votes, some number yeah. one, two, several twos and threes. So yep. the RTZ kind of won the non-Vokey award.
1: Yeah. Yeah, I guess.
0: One of the things about wedges is consistency. And you'll hear this if you were to take the, let's say, the SM 8, 9, and 10 from Vokey, the last three models, and put them next to one another. Same loft, same grind.
1: Mm-hmm.
0: You're not going to see a lot of overhead differences. Looking down on that, you're not going to see a lot of differences. Playability in terms of hitting them, you're probably not going to feel a lot of differences. But there are slight differences. They're talking about launching. They're talking about trying to

0: You only do that by creating consistently great stuff.
1: Yes.
0: That people can rely on, that provides the performance that someone's looking for. Yeah. And with the various ways people use their wedges nowadays, mm-hmm. To be able to have an option for all the different shots and looks that a golfer might have in a round, I think that's worth something. So it's not surprising that Vokey's up there, but I think Cleveland has something with this Z alloy material. I think
1: they do.
0: The strong response, again, the outside of Vokey response that Cleveland garnered, I think is worth something here.
1: So my kind of wedge of the year is I picked the Cleveland. And I picked the Cleveland because it's easy to say the wedge of the year is the Vokey because it was the number one played on tour. It's the number one sold.
0: Right.
1: Right. We already know those things. But behind that is the Cleveland wedge. And they've always been really, really good at wedges. And they kind of started this whole process, right? You got a Cleveland wedge, and now you get a Vokey, and Cleveland's our option. The other part of this, too, is talking a little bit about the loft structure and the performance wedges. We saw the largest number of lofts that we were selling or fitting to were the 50, the 54, and the 58. Mm. So in terms of like the numbers there, when we talk about performance wedges, we're seeing those as kind of the most common.
0: Which is, I think, again, a loft thing as iron lofts get stronger, you need to have a stronger gap wedge, stronger sand wedge, stronger wedge.
1: So. Out of all the fitters, is not one of them chose a 62 degree or a 64 degree, which there are options.
0: Yeah.
1: Likewise, on the other side of it, they didn't choose any 46 or 48 degrees.
0: Yeah.
1: So it's like the most common we are asking for in terms of. So.
0: So let's start wrapping up here. We'll go to putters.
1: Yes.
0: And putters, what a year for putting and putters in general. As the low torque trend has kind of taken off, and we're seeing these brands dive headfirst into that. But I do think it's worth noting that we're kind of going to group together mallets here. And what we saw was, first of all, in terms of we have all these brands in the nominations here for mallets. We've got Bettinardi, we've got Odyssey, we've got Cobra, Ping, TaylorMade, Scotty Cameron, and it's TaylorMade has a really strong result here.
1: Yep.
0: With their Spider Tour series. I know that was one of the most kind of really well received series. And they've got all these options. They've got different neck types as well. Yep. But it seems like overall in the bays, but also just from a preference of how golfers like the look and feel, TaylorMade's Spider Tour, Spider Tour X putters are doing really well still.
1: Yeah, and what I would say to that, the technology they have in the insert on the face of a TaylorMade is really what captures me as a fitter most. They tend to have more overspin. They tend to get the ball moving down the line a little bit better. And if the ball's on that line faster and longer, mm-hmm. you're going to see a little bit more success with that. We've seen them dominate at the tour level as well. Yes, I understand that some of the top players are playing a TaylorMade putter. But over half of all the putters on the PGA Tour at that level, at the professional level, are mallets.
0: Right.
1: They're not blades anymore. And that was a kind of one of those switches that we've started to see from last year and this year, certainly. I would also note that there are a lot of Scotty Camerons and a lot of Odysseys.
0: Right.
1: It's like the number one played putter from a brand perspective is an Odyssey. All right, we know that. The number one putter in our fittings is a TaylorMade, but it's also tends to just be the Spider with a different sort of hosel.
0: Right. And there's a wide net of Spider putters, so that's probably part of that result. But nonetheless, TaylorMade Spider, really good results in the kind of in the mallet putter category. And people may have noticed that I did not say lab because we're going to go down. I'm going to actually go there next with our low torque putters.
1: Yeah.
0: We have a separate category dedicated to low torque putters here. So we'll go to that next here. And I wanted to call that out because I know people are like, what are you talking about? Where's lab? You can't ignore lab. So, we asked fitters for separate responses on low torque putters. We threw as far as nominations in there. We had Bettinardi with their Antidote series. We had Lab with, of course, they had the Oz. They have the DF3. They have the Mesmax. There's everything out there. We're kind of grouping all the models together as they release these throughout the year. Odyssey with their, they had their square to square. And then TaylorMade, of course, came out with the ZT this year.

0: But the number one, nearly 100% of the responses were lab.
1: Yeah.
0: And the number one, and then almost, it's well over 80% of the responses were tailor-made for number two.
1: Yes.
0: So it seems like the common ranking among our fitters was lab as the top low torque, tailor-made, the Spider ZT as the number two.
1: Yeah. One of the things we don't have is we didn't necessarily differentiate specific models.
0: I mean,
1: we did ask fitters, hey, you know, what was the model that you felt was more prevalent for this? Because lab has several and TaylorMade has different lengths to it, but essentially they have their ZT putter, their Spider ZT. There were some selections kind of for everyone, but I think at the end of the day, lab has taken this because of the specific technology that they introduced many, many years ago. Like this isn't, I can remember probably upwards of even 10 years ago.
0: Yeah.
1: Like I mean, they about eight years ago, we started to see this lab putter.
0: They didn't invent the technology or the idea, but they've kind of refined it and made that the focus of their products.
1: Yeah.
0: And I think that has sort of now brought them to the forefront of this whole idea of low torque and putting. And so they have all these models and they all are kind of built on this one principle of low torque.
1: Yeah.
0: And it works and they've gotten a lot of really good feedback.
1: Yeah. I think if we're going to look at it, from a fitter's perspective, the first thing I'm going to do is get something in your hands that you are confident of the look. Because if I give you something and it doesn't look good, this is kind of one of the most common features is if we're talking about a putter from a long-term perspective, you've putted with something that's kind of bladish or mallet for a long time. You know, you've now got a putter in terms of the technology that's going to do the almost the opposite of what you've been doing in terms of feel, right? So you've felt a certain way with a putter for a longer period of time. I'd see that we've see a lot of younger players that'll get into a lab putter and or that style or even like a TaylorMade as well, and they're performing well. It's like you don't have a ton of experience. For me, like I'm a lot older. It's like I have been putting with a particular putter or styles
0: some
1: of putters
0: hang,
1: that have some toe hang, or they even if they're face balanced, and you know I've been moving it a particular way, and now you see you get a putter that kind of moves the opposite direction. I don't think it's a fad. I think it's an option.
0: Yeah.
1: And in terms of those options, lab and TaylorMade tend to be the best option that we've seen with it. But you've got. We're going to see what happens with Scotty Cameron because they've got their new OC.
0: Right.
1: Like it just launched. It's just in the store,
0: right.
1: Like literally weeks ago. So it's not one of these where we could put it on there. It's like this. We have started to take the survey before that even came out.
0: Right. Yeah. So there's,
1: that'll be in there for next year.
0: Yeah. And that'll be, I'm curious to see how that goes.
1: Yeah. Cause
0: I think they were not certainly not the first to kind of jump on the bandwagon, so to speak. They wanted to do it right. And
1: with newer models from different company or from the same sort of companies as well, as they're bringing out Odyssey's redefined it. Right. So they've got a new model of it.
0: Yep.
1: That we've already seen come out. Was it the Tri-Hot again?
0: Yep.
1: So
0: square Tri-Hot series.
1: Yeah. Yep. Yeah. And what I
0: know they've messed with the positioning of where that shaft goes in. So there's
1: what I'm going to look forward to is next year, probably about the same time, we're going to come back on this and we're going to have a bunch more options. And I think we're going to see this even itself out a little bit more.
0: Right.
1: It's not going to be so dominant. I said, we're going to start to see some of these others. And then if something wins, if one of the new Odysseys wins some tournaments or someone gets hot it or some Scotty Camerons, if we start seeing these things winning more tournaments, we're going to start to see the popularity start to grow with that too.
0: Oh yeah. That's how it happened with the Jailbird a couple years ago.
1: Very much so.
0: Let's wrap it up here with some blade putters.
1: Yeah.
0: And so I'm going to go in specifically talking about kind of slight arc or slight toe hang putters.
1: Okay.
0: We've got for nominees there. I mean, we're throwing in every brand, Bettinardi, Odyssey, Cobra, Mizuno, Ping, TaylorMade. They've got various models within their putter lineups. But it's no surprise that almost 100% of our responses had Scotty Cameron's Newport or Newport 2 putters as number one. And then right behind that, and the most common by far number two response was Ping, their answer or answer two. So,
1: I would say that that's a category that has kind of taken a little bit of a backseat because of the mallet craze, if you will.
0: Right.
1: And so

0: as we define it, you know, a blade is something that with slight toe hang usually has some sort of a plumber's neck and or maybe a slant neck or something like that. Mm-hmm. The thing that I think we look at in this category is that, generally speaking, this is a more traditional style. And if we're looking at the traditional style, what sorts of technology is prevalent to it? Both, I would say, both Odyssey as well as, well, I'll say all three. Cameron's, Scotty Cameron's, Odyssey's, and Ping's have all been more mallet-based, but they still lead in the blade-based.
1: Yep.
0: Odyssey is probably like the least of this. Mm-hmm. They have a few blade models, and then they're just saying, hey, we're just going to go all in on the
1: right,
0: the mallets. So
1: yeah, I mean, I think there's such a strong brand associated with the Ping Answer and the Scotty Cameron Newport 2 that those will always have a huge following and huge interest from golfers. But so I think, I mean, overall, not surprising to see those names at the top here for the blade models.
0: Yeah, and we're going to see new models of like all of them.
1: Yeah,
0: I mean, of some sorts. So I'm looking forward to that. I'm kind of in between on it. What putter do you have in the bag now?
1: I've been playing a White Hot OG 7 Bird.
0: Oh, okay.
1: From Odyssey throughout this year. So we'll see though. I'm interested in trying a low torque, but I haven't been able to put one in the bag yet. So we'll see. I know there's maybe a couple things coming down the pipeline that are worth trying new in 2026. But this is the time of year. We're wrapping up 2025, and then within the next few weeks, we'll have a lot of new fun stuff to talk about on the podcast and, of course, on our YouTube channel. So that's kind of how we're going to wrap it up here, I think. So golfers, first of all, thank you for watching and engaging with and leaving comments on all of our stuff in 2025, whether that was on the podcast or whether it was on YouTube. Make sure you stay subscribed, tell all your friends and tell your family about us.
0: Right.
1: And Tyler, we thank you for putting together all the Fitter's Choice Awards, setting out the nominees, getting all the responses, and giving your insight today. We really appreciate it.
0: Yeah, not a problem. And don't forget, keep your grooves clean, stay razor sharp.
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4: 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Glad you're with us as always. I'm Mitch. He's Darren. 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Grateful for that. 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Me at Mitch Lawrence, L-A-U-R-A-N-C-E on Twitter, and at Mitch underscore Lawrence 1 on Instagram. 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
4: 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There's so many fantastic discussions that we've had with people over the years. Plus, obviously, you can find us wherever you find your favorite podcasts. We have a fun episode today. We're going to lead off with our friend Will Mayo, the great Will Mayo from Rams Hill Golf Club, home of my latest hole-in-one. And then we're going to close today's special episode with Darren talking about a couple of things. This is going to be really interesting. He had a roller coaster of emotions, putting it mildly, as I know, last week, because he thought he might get to go to the Masters for the first time. Spoiler alert, he isn't. But it's really funny to listen to Darren talk about it. I have, and you're going to get a chance to hear that too. And then he's got a fun story about one of the coolest golf tournament raffle prizes we've heard about. I don't know about lately. It might be ever, maybe. But you're going to want to stay up for that. Hey, Darren, how you doing, man?
5: I am good, and so happy to have Will Mayo on the show.
4: Yeah.
5: Will and I started at Rams Hill essentially on the same day a few years back, and now he has the lofty title of Director of Sales and Marketing. I think he used to have the title in there. Weren't you the Director of Business Development too? We'll ask him about that. Will came to Rams Hill by way of the Southern California Golf Association, where he did all kinds of stuff, including becoming a master rules official, which I always find fascinating. And most importantly, Will is responsible for my return to the obsession, which is fantasy baseball. There's a lot more stuff to learn about him. I was thinking there was a Golf Origin Stories episode with Chris, but it appears Will might be the only person Chris hasn't interviewed. And Will had his own short-lived podcast called Golf Needs You, which was pretty cool in its own right. It's still out there on the podcast channels, wherever you get your podcasts or wherever you find our podcast. So anyway, that said, Will is a bit of a renaissance man, many talents. Rams Hill is definitely the better for bringing him on board. Welcome to Talking Golf Getaways, Will.
6: Guys, thanks for having me. I feel honored to be in the room of these professionals. This is this my golf origin story right here, so thank you.
4: It's great to have you here, Will. We know you, both of us, obviously, personally, and I think people are going to be really interested to find out a little bit more about you and about Rams Hill, which is always worth exploring. I've been there. Darren certainly knows all about Rams Hill. He just took some of his friends down for a trip, which we're going to get into in a minute. But for the listeners out in podcast land, tell us about Rams Hill. What's your pitch to drive into the middle of the Southern California desert for golf from a variety of places, aside from the fact that you get to drive through a stunningly magnificent landscape into, and this blew me away, a 600,000 acre, let me repeat that, 600,000 acre Anza Borrego Desert State Park, the largest state park in all of California.
6: Yeah, it is a special place, and you kind of nailed it, Mitch. Part of what Rams Hill is, it's a destination golf experience, and it's not for the faint of heart to get there, that's for sure. It is quite deep east San Diego County, but for me, I think, as you touched on, the journey is part of the experience, and it is just a unique piece of

0: the world. And I've fallen in love with Borrego, certainly, but also just the bones of the golf course that is Rams Hill.
1: Well, you know, Darren, one sec. Before, I just want to reiterate a point that you said, because Darren and I have talked about this a lot on prior shows, which is that the journey of getting to a place like Rams Hill, for those people who may say, well, yeah, I can, it's a 2-hour drive from here, it's a 3 or 4 or 5 hour drive from here. But for us, the experience of really wanting it that bad and the lead up to getting to Rams Hill is as much, well, it's not as much a part of the experience, but in terms of the excitement that it builds and the way you feel about what you're doing, you have to make an effort to get there. That's one of the great things about it.
0: Well, no doubt. And I mean, you all are more traveled than I, and as a golf experience junkies, but you know, it's like when you fly into Spokane and you've got those couple hours to Brewster to go play a place like Gamble Sands. I mean, the lead up to it, I just find that as part of the joy. And for me, I encourage people about the drive that is getting out to Borrego. And again, it's just part of what makes it special, I truly believe.
2: And really, either way that you drive, you know, if you come from India or if you come from Temecula, it's really incredibly scenic in different ways, regardless of which way you come in.
0: Absolutely. I'm quite familiar with the drive now, living in Los Angeles. I head out to Borrego once every week or so for a night or two at a time. And for me, it never gets old, and it feels, it's just an experience in itself. And, you know, we're not a place where you're going to wake up and scroll through Golf Now and maybe lock in a tee time for the afternoon. I mean, it's a commitment to get here, and we try to honor that commitment by making sure that it's a first class experience when you finally make it on property.
2: Yep, definitely. We'll talk a little bit more about the golf course in a minute, but I think even for the people who know about Rams Hill, be it through social media or people have been out there to play, I'm betting most of them don't understand the scope of the project, that years down the road, the idea is for Rams Hill to be a major destination golf resort with multiple courses, additional lodging, all kinds of things, attracting golfers from, you know, as you like to point out, you know, one of the biggest bases of golfers and golf travelers, you know, anywhere in the country. You know, talk a little bit about that long-term vision of what Rams Hill wants to be down the road.
0: Yeah. I mean, we love what we are currently, and what we are is, you know, the 91st best public golf course you can play as ranked by Golf Digest. And that's great. But you know, what we want to become is a full-fledged golf destination resort. And that's what I'm signed on for. That's what I'm excited about and have been since the first time I kind of heard about what could be in play for the future at Rams Hill. And, you know, we look up to a lot of the big dogs, whether that's the Bandons or the Gambles or the Forest Dunes. And, you know, I'm excited about seeing how that can play out over the next handful of years. And, you know, because destination golf, as you guys know, it's healthy and it's real, and people get really excited about it. And Borrego is such a good setting for that. And it is remote, but one thing we have going for us is that our proximity, as you mentioned, to 24 million people or whatever it may be here in SoCal alone, not to mention you've got Vegas, Phoenix, and anywhere else you can get to Borrego from in a car, really.
2: Yeah, it's definitely, you can cast a wide net from there. We were always talking about it when I was there as well. And, you know, I know it's one of the things that's on the top of your pitch sheet, so to speak, in terms of just so many people. And then that doesn't even count all the people who fly into LA and to San Diego and then, you know, make the drive from there. Or like you said, you know, even Las Vegas. I know people who come from Las Vegas. The GM, Harry Turner, lives in Las Vegas and makes the commute. So, you know, they're just I mean, the world is your oyster, really, in terms of who you can draw into Borrego, as long as you get the message out to them.
0: Yeah, it's been interesting. And you know, I'm talking to you, but you know all these things already, but I'm talking to anybody listening as well. But when I started in August of 19, I mean, I specifically remember a focus on, you know, how do we get the guys from Chicago to come out to Rams Hill? And of course, we still want them to come out to Rams Hill. But really, you know, the focus became, well, how can we get the people that can drive here within 3, 4, 5

0: hours out here because, and this is probably going to butcher this stat, but it's my understanding that at a place like Bandon, I had heard once upon a time that I think 80% of their business actually drives in. Again, yeah. I apologize for any ignorance if that's way off, but I think that's darn close to being factually correct. But, you know, when you think about that, if we can focus our attention on the SoCal golf scene just as our primary place to look for golfers to come experience Rams Hill, it's been an interesting marketing challenge, I guess, for lack of a better word, but maybe just more so a puzzle to put together.
1: Let's just kind of flesh out what Darren had asked you about those future plans.
0: The future plans, I mean, they're vast and they're real. I do believe that in the future, Rams Hill will mean more golf. I'm optimistic for what that will be. Obviously, we've got to cross some bridges before we get there, but it is my belief that one day in the not so distant future, my job will be not just selling folks for an 18-hole golf experience, but it will be, you know, multiple golf courses, whether that's another full-length golf course or another short course involved. But because, you know, for us, Mitch, even the most avid golfers, of course, I recommend anybody to come spend three nights at Rams Hill and play the golf course five times. But there's those of us who, if we're going to do that, take a buddy's trip and spend the time, money, and effort to make that happen. We want to play a lot of different golf. And that's why I think places like Forest Dunes just crush it, because there's so much variability in what your experience can look like. And for us, that is the light at the end of the tunnel. And the ultimate goalpost is to have more golf so that we can ultimately extend the stay of our golfers and just get more people to experience the Rams Hill experience.
1: Cool. Sounds great to me. And I totally agree with you. I think Darren and I both, we've gone to enough places where the variety is just cherries on top of what might be the main attraction. And let's talk about the main attraction. I had heard a lot about it, obviously, because Darren doesn't shut up about anything. I was intrigued by it. I lived in LA for a long time. I used to go to Palm Springs all the time. I love desert golf. To me, it's one of my favorite, you know, I love golf, but I alternate between wanting to be on the windswept coast of Scotland and all the way to the middle of the desert, you know. So I'd heard about Rams Hill. I was blown away by it when I actually got to experience it and make the decision on my own. So let's talk about the golf course. There's scenic views, no doubt. A lot of fun holes, generous landing areas that Fazio gave us. And one of the best collection of par threes I think you can find anywhere in California. And if you don't mind, feel free to spend an hour on number five, the scene of my hole in one.
0: When you ace 25% of the par threes at a certain place, it's got to make you feel good about the collection as a whole. So kudos. Yeah. That's one more than I've ever made. But it's funny that you talk about, you know, what you've heard about Rams Hill, because I remember the same thing. Again, you touched on it for a second, and I don't know how interesting it is to anybody listening, but I did spend the better part of 7 years working for the Southern California Golf Association. And in that job, I was pretty fortunate to see almost every golf course from San Luis Obispo down to Tijuana and out to Blythe on the Arizona border was kind of our territory. And I was primarily running golf tournaments. And I remember I asked our director of course rating, a guy named Doug Sullivan. He's kind of a legend in that game, but I mean, he's literally been to every golf course. And I remember I asked him once upon a time, you know, what's your favorite golf course in Southern California? And he said, you know, this answer may surprise you, but I really love Rams Hill. And that was the first time I'd ever heard of it. And so my expectations were already really high. And so I finally made the point to get out there. I think I went there for the first time in 2018 when I was still an SCJ employee, and again with lofty expectations. But when I got there, genuinely, they were exceeded. I think the views alone, I remember sitting on that patio for the first time and looking out into the abyss that is kind of the landscape and just thinking that this place is really special. And that was before I, you know, put a peg in the ground even to actually play the golf course.
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7: Well, and we've talked about this. You like to use this tagline, golf on Mars. It really just has that feel of just when you're looking some directions from the golf course, that you just feel like you can look at desert landscape forever. Like it's, and then mountains, ringing it as well. So it's just, I think it's unparalleled in some ways, with just kind of how it feels out there on certain sides of the golf course.
0: Oh yeah. When I think, we get labeled as desert golf, which is certainly factual, but when I think desert golf in SoCal, I think, Coachella Valley, and I played a lot of great golf. I've had a lot of fun up there, but it's really a different experience when you get down around the other side of the mountains into Borrego. It's just, it's unique in Southern California. And, I think that's to our benefit. It's again, it's a good opportunity to exceed expectations, I believe.
1: I just want to jump in and add one thing, because you guys have both spent so much time there. And sometimes it's interesting to get the perspective of somebody who went for the first time. And we always talk about the experiences of being in a certain place. And one of the things I found when I was at Rams Hill, and we'll talk about the house on the hill, staying there in just a minute, but the totality of a day there, from waking up in the morning in the middle of the desert you're talking about, seeing the sunrise before you get anywhere near the golf course. And the same thing on the other end of the day when you're there and it starts getting really that late afternoon, early evening light, and then into the darkness and the absolute spectacular skies that you see out there, because there is nothing around you to dim that. I think it's a really big part, in addition to a great golf course, of why you leave there. And it stayed with me since I've been there. And I'm not just blowing smoke. I mean, it is a really transcendent kind of experience there.
0: Yeah. And you mix in some coyotes yipping in the middle of the night. And
1: well, I thought that was Darren. Sorry.
0: Yeah. Well, that could be part of it as well. But you're right, Mitch. I think, obviously I love golf and it's all I've known from a professional standpoint, and it's my favorite hobby. It's my passion. But for me, what's been exciting on the marketing side of things, not to get too inside baseball, but how do we tell the story of the experience that has nothing to do with the 18 holes? Because I think that's quite a special component as well. And

0: and as it is for a lot of different places. But I do think that is a special part of the Rams Hill experience, and it's got nothing to do with the golf, which is great on its own.
1: Yeah, the dark sky element of it is just something that a lot of places don't have as well. And you're just looking up at the stars every night, and you know, you get the clear desert skies for the most part. It really is kind of an underrated part of the experience that I think, until you get out there and you're sitting, you know, by the fire pit after a round, looking up the sky, you don't really get it. Because it's different than what you get at all these other places that we go so often.
0: Well, the native Michigander in me is like, really, we're really gonna talk about stars, huh? But you know, the Angelino in me, it's like, heck yeah, we're gonna talk about stars. I mean, it is awesome to get out from the city lights and just be truly out in the middle of that, because it is unlike anything you're gonna get in the rest of the Southern California space, at least, just being able to look up and see just dotted with so much going on up top there. And it is special.
1: Definitely. I wanted one more thing about the golf course that I think, because I mean, when it comes down to it, playing a fun golf course should be the number one thing on most people's list. And I think for me, and I've played a few Tom Fazio golf courses, it's the most fun by a lot. And I think some of that is the landing areas. It's generous off the tee. The greens are big and slopey and tricky in some ways, but not overly gimmicky. And I just think, I don't know many people who have walked off of it and not said, wow, that was a lot of fun. I want to go back.
0: Sure. Yeah. I mean, what else are we looking for in golf if it's not fun? And I've gotten the opportunity to spend a little bit of time with Tim Jackson, who I know that you guys know. And mm-hmm. I remember he told me once, walking around there, you know, there's no better feeling in golf than watching your ball roll slowly towards the hole. And it is. It's so exciting to see that. And the contours around the putting greens at Rams Hill specifically, they give you a little benefit. You might not hit one exactly like you liked, but it rolls off those contours around the green and rolls slowly towards the hole. And you end up high-fiving by the end of it. And who doesn't enjoy that?
2: That or is falling on your knees in prayer.
0: Sure.
2: Which is what I did. No, I'm serious. I mean, the hole-in-one I had, not to mention it again. But Darren knows, I mean, I hit a great ball. It wasn't one of those fluky things. But the green on number five, the pin was back left on a two-tiered green. And so you play for the right side of the green where there's a little bit of mounding, rather than go directly. I hit a really, really good shot, and we saw it. I saw it. Darren was walking and videoing, but I watched it roll across the top. I didn't know it went in, but I did exactly what you're talking about, which is watch a shot that you really liked with the potential to get close.
1: Yep.
2: And there's so many shots like that out there, and it is a great feature of that golf course, that from depending on what skill level you are, that a lot of times people will have the opportunity to play shots that are really fun. And you can score too. If that's your bag, then great.
0: Sure. And you know, we're in the midst of a multi-year transition to be a full TIFTUP Bermuda golf course. And again, for the avid golfers who might put that together, I mean, it's going to be fast and firm, and those contours are just going to come into play even more, which I'm excited about. And you know, the concept of target golf does not apply at Rams Hill. It is a really fun experience from the ground up.
1: Yeah, we play with the Hickories, and I've hit tons of running shots into all those greens. And, you know, for that reason, it's even more fun, because you can play the ball along the ground, or you can be an aerial player and really attack the golf course the way you want to, and be as aggressive or defensive as you want to as well. I think those are all marks of great golf courses, and that's why Rams Hill is, as you mentioned earlier, in the top 100.
0: Well, I'm embarrassed to say that I've never done golf in Scotland. but I know that that's kind

0: kind of part of the fun there too. And one day I'll look forward to doing that where I can compare that experience.
1: Yep. Now I want to jump in something. I'm going to give you your chance here, Will. Mitch may not have picked up on it, but it's a discussion you and I have had. You referred to the greens on the golf course as the putting greens. And you and I have had a discussion about that. I believe that when people hear the phrase putting green, they think of the practice green. So give me your pitch for why those should be called putting greens.
0: I think that's the rules of golf expert in me. I got really a stickler about the correct vernacular along the way, as per the rules of golf. The pin is not in the rules of golf. I still just can't find myself to call it a pin. It's a flag stick. And similarly, those are called putting greens there, at least unless something's changed over the last 4 years since my departure from that arena. But I don't know if I can shake that one.
2: Okay, wait, I have to say something here.
0: Go ahead.
2: Totally 100% flag stick versus pin. Pin makes no sense at all.
0: You drink out of a cup. You put a ball in the hole too. That's another one that I can't do.
2: I get that. All right, I'll give you that one. But the putting green, why are we even talking about that? What else is it going to be? A shuffle green? A bowling green? A croquet green?
1: I think the answer there is the entire, because we had this discussion about green or greenskeeper, and the greenkeeper was the keeper of the green. Everything is green. And so Will's point is that those are the putting greens, the green in which you putt on, would be true, right, Will?
0: I think you're right. And here's a little piece of rules of golf trivia that no one else will find interesting. But did you know, under the rules of golf, that there's no requirement to put the hole on the putting green?
2: Wait a minute. You mean you can put it on the side of a hill over a bunker?
0: You could put it in the bunker if you wanted. And under the rules of golf, it does not need to be on the putting green. So maybe that all ties into my...
2: Oh, my God.
1: I'm so glad I went down this road.
2: You have opened a massive can of worms here.
0: I don't know what the average listen time is on this podcast, but that might have shortened it here, unfortunately.
1: Stuck with us for 25 minutes, they got that gem right there.
2: This is great. All right, I'm going to have to really go down that rabbit hole because I had no idea about that one.
1: Oh, that's funny. All right, so let's move on. You mentioned something. You mentioned the Tiff Tough transition, and I've been thinking about using our podcast a little bit more to talk about the operations side of things. For people who don't know, if this is the first time you've ever turned this on, Will and I both worked at Rams Hill. I was there for about 3 years. I moved on and went to Tobacco Road. So I don't work there with Will now, but I was there when these decisions were being made to change the agronomy. And what I want to point out on the podcast, I keep trying to talk Mitch into doing a whole episode about just stuff the average golfer doesn't know that goes into keeping a course at the top of the game, you know, agronomy wise, the things that affect green fees that they don't ever know. Rams Hill is in the middle of, it is a massive big money project. We're not going to go into the actual numbers of it, obviously, but started last summer or actually really started the summer before while I was still there. The next phase will go into effect this coming summer, and it's all with the goal of moving the golf course, not only making the agronomy better year-round, but also turning you from a seasonal operation into being open 12 months a year, which will also change the dynamic of what Rams Hill becomes.
0: Yeah, it is a pretty big project for us. And again, for the layman, maybe they won't even know that we've done what we've done here, but it is going to be transformative. And you know, along with providing for, more optimal playing conditions with this transition, we've also eliminated the need to overseed anymore, which for us is pretty clutch for that month of October, which is really just the tenderloin of the season and in the desert there in Borrego. We're going to be open during that time. No more dreaded cart path only, with all the things that go along with the overseed, but kind of most importantly, it's also going to represent up to a 25% reduction in water usage once we fully stabilize.

0: eyes here in the transition. So that's a big notch in the sustainability belt for what we're doing as well.
1: And it will expand the kind of prime season, because since I've been there and before that, since it reopened basically, and there's a whole story about it closing down and reopening. We won't go into all that today, but you weren't opening until October, and being able to be open in September and also have Bermuda thriving in late May and into June, not to mention being able to have people play in the summer, will be a huge difference, because it'll just open up, you know, these huge windows that you never were able to put golfers on the golf course before, and people will come out and play. We see it in all the desert locations. We see people going to Palm Springs, you know, year round. We see people going to Scottsdale year round. There's no reason people shouldn't be coming out to Rams Hill year round.
0: Sure. I mean, it is interesting when you think about it again, as a native Michigander here, when our golf courses back home, Forest Dunes of the World, when they're open, their peak season is the summer, and they've got a lot more daylight than what we've historically had in our peak season, which is the winter months. So it's getting dark earlier. When a golf course closes in Michigan for the winter, it's insulated by that blanket of snow, and there's not a whole lot of maintenance going on. For us, we're cranking all through the summer anyway, so that's unbeknownst to some. So for us, to keep it open all year round, who knows what July and August is going to look like for us. We don't know yet. It obviously gets a little toasty out there, but I do think, again, for those of us on the call here, we've played plenty of golf in the hot mornings, but you get out early and shut it down, go maybe lock in a siesta and go back out when the sun goes down. And I am excited about the summer for us. I'm excited about being 12 months. And I'm also excited about what that does for, you know, our employment base and keeping people on 12 months a year. I do think it's going to be transformative.
1: Yeah, it definitely will. And the other thing is, I'll say, having just been there and knowing that, and we talked a little bit about this before on the podcast, that, you know, golf courses got hammered during COVID as more and more people played. Rams Hill was no exception. I mean, it took traffic that was probably never intended for it to take. And what I really loved about being out there last month and seeing the new greens, or the new putting greens, as you would say, and the surrounds, you know, kind of that area coming back to life, the greens are fantastic. They absolutely rolled tremendous. Shots around the greens were as good as they had been in years. And I just think that's the, you know, you're already starting to see this. And now when you go into replacing the fairways and the rest of the grass, if you just continue to roll that ball downhill as it looks like it's going, the conditions out there should just be, you know, absolutely stunning. And anybody would be crazy not to go out there and play.
0: Yeah, I think you're right. I'm looking forward to it. And, you know, growing grass in the desert comes with its challenges, especially with some of the soil that we're working with. But I do think the Bermuda is going to provide for again, that optimal playing surface that, again, us golfers love. But as I've already kind of hammered in, the views are still going to be the same. So if that's your bag too, then we've got that for you as well.
1: That's true.
2: I'm going to throw in here, because like I said, when I lived in LA, I went to Palm Springs all through the summer. Mm. And I did exactly what you said, which was get out early, come back in during the middle of the day, do whatever, and then get out in the late afternoon when it starts to cool off. And it's heaven. I loved going there during the summer. So I'm right with you. Let's talk, Will, about one of the other great things. I mentioned it earlier, the house on the hill. And I know in the future plans, there's going to be more lodging and things like that. But we stayed at the house when I was there. And Darren did a video from this latest visit he did, and it shows one of the things that was not there when I was there, and frankly, I'm a little pissed off about it, which is that there is now a new addition, a golf simulator at the house for the guests who make it their home for stay and plays. I can attest, I'm lucky enough to have a simulator at my house out in an old barn that we have. And I know how fantastic it is, but this is, to me, this is going to be just a game changer. Not that the House on the Hill wasn't great and isn't great, because it is, but having the golf simulator there, if you're with your pals, it's off the charts. How did it come about? When did you decide to do that?
0: Yeah, thanks for the plug. Makes my job a little easier here. The House on the Hill is our signature offering for those looking to stay and play at Rams Hill. And it has been since I got there. Really just a beautiful four-bedroom home, kind of overlooking the 15th fairway there. We were approached by a company called Unicore, and they are obviously in the simulator game, and we wanted to scan the golf course. And part of that arrangement was then we'd come into a simulator that we could use there. And so we decided to transition the garage into a full-on simulator room. So we're still working on turning that into the ultimate golf cave. I don't know if it rivals your barn, Mitch, but we're working on it. And it just provides one more thing that golfers can do. Cause for us too, especially in December, it's dark at 5:30. So what do golfers want to do when the sun goes down? And that's, I guess it's play more golf. Yeah. So you got the opportunity to take a cocktail out to the garage and keep the wagers going.
1: And what's super cool about it is, I mean, you have another simulator on property. You have Full Swing Simulator that's at the clubhouse, but the Unicore, they scanned Rams Hill. So somebody who's playing there can play Rams Hill. In our case, coming from Tobacco Road, and two of the three guys I had with me had been to Tobacco Road, we spent the evening playing Tobacco Road on the simulator. And so, you know, I think though being able to play those options and those courses that you're familiar with, you know, that to me is just, it's a game changer. And there was just something so cool about, I love the house anyway. I've stayed in the House on the Hill many times. But I mean, it's just, you know, instead of sitting around a table playing poker or whatever, you know, at night, swing golf clubs for another 4 hours or something like that. We played until 1:30 in the morning and didn't even finish the 18 holes. And I was like, you know, this could really get dangerous in terms of your sleep patterns.
0: Yeah. And go out there and get a little revenge. If one of those par threes did you dirty the first time around, you can give it another try. But I'm excited about the marketing component too. Just, I mean, it's a little hard to track, but we have had some people say they've played Rams Hill virtually and now they want to come play it for real. So I do think it is an interesting way to inject us, you know, of course at the House on the Hill, but just throughout the world, really, to just try to get more people to become aware of Rams Hill.
1: That's actually the question that that Mark Stewart, the owner of Tobacco Road, has too, is, you know, how many people are seeing us in different, you know, different places on these Unicore's simulators everywhere. And so I think the marketing part of it is probably the unheralded aspect of it that we're still just trying to figure out, you know, exactly what it does.
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3: Mitch, what kind of setup do you have there in the garage, or in the barn, I should say?
4: It's an OptiShot.
3: Okay.
4: And it's really good. You know, it's different for us because it's, I remember when we were thinking about renovating this barn we had, and I started looking around at all these different simulator packages and all different kinds of, I mean, you can get into some heavy duty stuff. And yeah, we just really wanted something that was pretty simple and, you know, at the, it was still cost some money, I'll say that, but it was at kind of the, I would say about the, it wasn't the lowest level, but it was a step up from that, just because we wanted a place to go outside, have some drinks, play some music, fool around. So it's fine. It's perfect for us. I'm sure that the Unicor is more based on what you're using it for. And the fact that you guys can use it as a marketing thing, as opposed to me, who just uses it as a barn with a simulator, you know, it makes a lot more sense. Do I wish that I had one that was at that level? Yes, absolutely. But in my world, it's great. And, you know, it's fine for what I want. I wish that I had, and I'm sitting here thinking while you're talking that I'm going to check with OptiShot. They have packages with courses on it, and I want to find out if Rams Hill's on there. I don't know if you know that. And Tobacco Road, too. If they are, if those two are, then they're going on, and I'll just play them. I could play both of those for the rest of my life.
5: Yeah, you won't need to go anywhere else. Just the barn.
4: I probably won't leave the house ever.
5: Yeah. So, well, I don't remember what course we played on your OptiShot when I came to.
4: Because all the, I mean, they have, you know, with a licensing thing they had at the beginning, especially, which I've had it for almost 3 years now. And at that point, they didn't have specific courses. So they, for St. Andrews, for example, they would have, the course would be called Old Scotland. And they would have, you know, kind of features, but it wasn't really the old course. And Beth Page, same thing, all the courses. Now, I think they have upgraded and they do have specific courses. So I'll probably get on that and drive my wife crazy and say, yeah, I'm going to get a few more. Because they have, I think I have 60 on there now. So, you know, I definitely need a couple more. But
5: now, one thing, Will, before we kind of wrap up your segment here, and Mitch has got another question for you, but I realized when I was putting together the run sheet, we have gone now, you know, 35 minutes, whatever it is, and we have not mentioned cookies or tacos. So talk about the cookies and tacos, because, I mean, we can't let it go by without mentioning them.
3: Yeah, part of the magic is that we offer complimentary tacos out on the at the Ram Shack, which is our little halfway house version there. You can hit it twice after 9 or as you come up to 14. And that, I forget exactly how that originated. I think maybe during COVID. And, you know, it was just something special that we could offer golfers to try to make their experience more memorable. And for better or worse, it kind of became a part of our brand and it became something people fell in love with. So here we are offering complimentary tacos as part of what you get when you come to Rams Hill. And then at the end, we've got an apple caramel cookie, and that has really taken off and become kind of like a cult following of its own. And we actually did a little video of Maria, the lady who bakes the cookies every morning. And that was a hit on social. And yeah, we just lean into it. And I think that's what golfers find fun about their favorite destinations is the little stories that go along with the golf and what made them feel special when they were there.
5: The video with her is absolutely fantastic.
3: Great, right?
5: Seeing how they get made. Also, you know, for anyone out there, I have eaten possibly more cookies than anybody in the golf world.
3: Darren was on quality control when he was here.

0: This is Talking Golf Getaways after all. I mean, we love Rams Hill. We want to talk just about this because you're from Michigan. I'm sure you have a few favorite courses, destinations up that way. You coordinate a buddy trip every year. I know for me, I came late to Michigan golf. I hadn't been there forever until a few years ago, probably now 5 or 6 years ago, when I started and got a chance to go up to Boyne and play all those courses, and then found joy in the Upper Peninsula and Roscommon at Forest Dunes, Wawashkamoa, Mackinac Island. And I think, personally, Michigan is just, I couldn't believe how great the golf was up there. So tell us a little bit about your feelings about it, what courses kind of stand out that listeners should also know about up there.
1: Yeah, Michigan's will always be home to me, obviously, in a sense. And I do have a great affinity for golf there. And I've gone up to Forest Dunes a couple times. I just think that one's about as good as it gets. I've done the Weisskopf a few times, and I've done the Loop going one way. I've done red. I don't think I've done black, but got to get back up there and complete that along with the Bootlegger. So that one, I think, special. Roscommon's got some similarities to Borrego, just in the sense of being remote and a small community, and the adventure that is driving up north, for me at least, when I was home, to get up to Roscommon and Forest Dunes. But I've also been pretty fortunate that I did get to do Crystal Downs once upon a time with my dad and my brother. And you're not going to find those tee times online, but that one was pretty cool if you can ever make your way on.
0: Have you played Belvedere?
1: I've not done Belvedere. I've not done Kingsley. I'd like to do both of those. Haven't done Wawashkamoa since I was a kid. Would love to do that. But I mean, you could just go on and on with the options here.
0: Yeah. Yeah. Well, obviously I've played Belvedere. I've not played Kingsley, although our good friend Kevin Frisch keeps trying to drag me up there and get over, which I would love to do. So
2: I have played Kingsley multiple times.
1: I know you have.
0: Okay, Kingsley dropper.
2: And it is every bit as good as everyone says it is.
0: Yeah.
2: It's just a ton of fun.
1: I'd like to do the Dunes Club, the little niner in New Buffalo. I've always wanted to do that.
2: And I've also done that.
1: I know you have. That one's on the short list for me.
0: Oh, boy. We're getting into dangerous territory here. all right. Well, we really thank you a lot, Will.
2: Wait. Hold on just a minute. Now, you coordinate a buddy trip every year, too. So you've been to some other outside Michigan places. You mentioned Gamble, that you've been up to Gamble for other things. But tell us some of the places you've been with this buddy trip and kind of where you like to take the guys.
1: Well, we did a couple years ago, we did Pinehurst, but Pinehurst area, I should say. So we did Tobacco Road, which obviously was awesome. We did Pine Needles, Mid Pines, Southern Pines, and Pinehurst number 4. That was pretty sweet. All of those were just awesome. Loved Southern Pines, fell in love with Southern Pines. So that was a couple years ago. Then we did Bend. So we did Tethro and both courses up at Pronghorn, stayed at Tethro. Another David Clay kid, just gem. And that was super fun. I mean, that exceeded my expectations as well. And then this year, I think we're going to go, I don't know if I've talked to you about this, and I'll be interested to hear if either of you guys have done this before, but we've got guys from all over the country and kind of looking at a June window. So we're going to go to Turning Stone up near Syracuse. Have you done that or heard of that?
2: I've been to Turning Stone National. What was it? National Golf Foundation. What was it? We used to be International Network of Golf. That's what it was.
0: Right.
2: Where Mitch and I met, actually. They did one of their annual meetings at Turning Stone, and the three golf courses are very, very different. So, I think you guys would have a good time there. Plus, if you're casino guys, you know, it's a casino property. And I think there's a lot of good golf to be had there in what is that, the Syracuse area, I guess, of New York?
1: Yep, Syracuse area. The casino could throw a dangerous ripple into it all, but we'll see how the fellows make
0: it. I have a particular experience at the casino because we used to do, when I was doing commentary for ESPN on the Women's Billiard Tour, we had events there for a number of years at Turning. So I think it's a great spot. I really do. I think it offers a lot. Like Darren said, the golf courses are really good and different, and it's a beautiful part of the country. So, yeah. Great.
1: Yeah.

0: what we're trying to do too, as you guys know, is, you know, I've done the trips where you have a home base and you drive all over the world trying to find different golf courses to play. It's what we did in North Carolina. We loved it, but we had a lot of fun just being on property at Tethro and, you know, trying to find those places where you can kind of insulate yourself and park the car and throw the keys in the bag and not have to go touch them again until you leave. And that makes the whole trip special.
1: Yep. And at Turning Stone, you'll get to add another Tom Fazio golf course to your to your repertoire.
2: So that's right. All right. Well, we're thrilled we had a chance to talk to you. Both of us obviously are glad about that. And I hope people listening are going to be, if they haven't been there, intrigued enough to get to one of the truly great spots that you can experience golf and in a beautiful place. I can't say it any other way. And you're a great spokesman for it. That's for sure.
0: Thanks for having me, guys. I just hope people listen. So hopefully this was a worthy guest for you to have. And I sure enjoy listening to you guys.
2: Don't sell yourself short, Will.
0: Well, appreciate it, guys. Thank you very much.
2: All right, you can find Will on Instagram and the Twitter X universe at Ramshill Will. That's Will with one L, W-I-L. And you can find Ramshill on Twitter at Ramshill Golf, Instagram Ramshill Golf Club.
1: Will, just real quickly, how did you lose the second L in your name?
0: my legal name, my full legal name is Milford Mayo III.
2: Okay, wait.
1: That's
2: slowly.
0: That was a tough one for me in elementary school. That's Milford with an M. And, you know, I was telling somebody this yesterday. There was a moment in time when I learned my name wasn't Will. So that tells you, I've always been Will since I was born.
2: It was Milford. What was the middle? What was the rest of the name?
0: There's no middle. So it's just Milford Mayo III.
2: Got it.
0: Which, again.
1: And that implies there's two other Milford Mayos.
0: There are two, my dad and my grandpa, obviously. And but yeah, on substitute teacher day, I used to just walk up to the sub and say, oh, you know, when you get down to my name, can you call me Will? Because that was a tough one. But we're persevering.
2: You know that now I'm calling you Milford.
1: Yeah.
0: Yeah, exactly. Probably could edit this out at some point in time, but yeah.
2: Post pal. You'll always be Milford to me now.
1: Well, Milford, thanks for being on another very special episode of Talking Golf Getaways. They're all special these days to us since we kind of do them, you know, whenever we feel like it, really. So we talked about this earlier. Feel free to stay on and yak with us about these next two topics if you like. It might be interesting to get your perspective on them as a guy who ran golf tournaments. You might like the second one.
0: I will be here in the shadows.
1: What's that?
0: I said, I'll be here. I'll lurk in the shadows.
1: Nice.
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3: Mitch, before we do that, we should probably tease a couple of things.
4: Yeah, well, the biggest one is having just gotten back from one of the great trips that I think we would all agree, the four of us that were there, that you could ever go on, which was the original Golf Getaways Essential Destination team of you and Brian Orr and Vic Williams, the four of us together in St. George, Utah, for 3 days, and then up in Mesquite the last day, we could do hours and hours on those 4 days that we spent there.
3: And we might.
4: But really looking forward to covering the whole experience, which I just, you guys had been there. It was my first time to the St. George area and Mesquite area. And again, I can't, there's no way. I was trying to explain it when I got home to my wife, Dave, and I said, as much as I tell you, and it's like so many of the great destinations, like Rams Hill, it's hard to put it into words to really convey the impact that it has on you. And I think that's really the way I felt, certainly. And being together with the four amigos, the original Golf Getaways team, that's a dream. So we're going to record something about that real soon. We played Entrada, great David McClay Kidd course that he redid, and Black Desert, Tom Weisskopf, which is immediately shot into my top five ever. Sand Hollow, which was great. And what do you say about Wolf Creek? I don't even know. Again, the words. I'm going to have to get the thesaurus out before that one, Darren.
3: Yeah, no doubt. And Black Desert, just such a big sprawling project that we had no idea was as big as it is. And and the golf course just carved through that black lava. That'll be a lot of fun to talk about. The other thing we've got coming up, too, is we're going to have our friend Eric Hart on to talk about his golf course, Wild Marsh. He's doing great things out there. They're just getting their season started in Minnesota. So that'll be another fun episode. So keep a lookout for those. All right. Let's talk about the Masters.
4: Yeah, Aaron.
3: Yes?
4: Did you know the Masters is next week?
3: The Masters. As of today, this is we're recording this the Saturday before Masters week, just so people know.
4: Oh, yeah, correct.
3: And the past couple of weeks, I got a random message on Twitter. Actually, I saw a post from a friend, a Twitter friend. I've never met this guy in person, Tucker Booth, who does a podcast that has some kind of, it's like Rappers Love Golf or Rappers Don't Golf. I don't know. It's something like that.
4: It's really great.
3: He's also a ghostwriting author. He's writing books. He's written books for people and helped write books for people. And he threw this thing out and said, hey, I have a friend who has Masters tickets or a Masters package, and she can't go. And if you're interested, let me know. So I reached out to him and I said, sure, I would be interested in that. And the package was this. I mean, it really was somewhat extraordinary. It was three nights in a house. It was for two people, three nights in a house, shared with another couple. It had transportation back and forth from the house to the golf course. It had hospitality on Wednesday, and then it had badges for Thursday for the opening round. Also transportation from the airport if you could get to the Augusta Airport. And I thought, okay. So I started calling people. It was expensive. I mean, let's be honest. And I thought to myself, okay, this is one of those things that if I was going to spend big money on something, maybe this is

0: what I would do. The package was in the, I think they had paid 15 grand for it. And it was being offered to me for 12. I started talking to my various friends, which is a small list. First of all, as you know, Mitch, it's a small list of people I will travel with anyway. There are only about seven people on that list. And so I needed people like that who I'm willing to travel with and also might be able to handle the money on this. I reached out to Brian Orr, golf photographer extraordinaire.
1: Drink.
0: He couldn't do it because he's on his way to Branson for a big fam and shoot pictures of golf courses in April. I reached out to our friend Joe Sass, who's always up for a trip of a lifetime because he's been on like five or six trips of a lifetime with us. And what evolved was, even as the price came down, because the woman who was doing this, who used to work for the PGA Tour, very nice woman, she's just trying to make her money back. They ran into a scheduling conflict and weren't able to go. But as we talked more and more about it, Joe and I, we realized that for that kind of money, and when you factor in it was expensive to fly into Augusta, the logistics of it all, you know, even if you flew into Atlanta, you had to take a car, which was another expense, that there's just too much other golf travel that I could do with that money. And all I really want to do is see the golf course. I'm not so enamored with the PGA Tour, especially now after all the live stuff, to feel like, oh man, I really need to go see the Masters, you know, go see the tournament. I want to walk Augusta National. And you and I were talking about this the other day, you know, that might be achieved better by going to the ANWA women's event rather than going to see the men, and it would be far less expensive. But for the price of this thing, like I could go to Bandon for a week. I could go to Tobacco Road for 2 weeks. And that's really where it came down to. Joe and I just talked it out for like 2 days. And finally, we had to just pass on the opportunity. But there was this roller coaster of emotions for these couple of days because I was all excited and I posted, oh, it looks like I'm going to the Masters. Then I couldn't get anybody to go. Then it was like, oh, no, it doesn't look like I'm going to the Masters. And so now, once again, I will not be at the Masters this year. The only other time that I have had tickets to go to the Masters, I had badges for the practice round the year of COVID when it got canceled. Thanks to our good friend John Patrick. I mean, he's not the reason it got canceled, obviously, but he was the one who was helping us with the badges. And then it got canceled, I wasn't privy to the badges when it came back in whatever it was, October of that year. So,
1: well, as you know, and I really feel for your delicate psychotic makeup.
0: Yes.
1: And roller coaster of emotions you went through.
0: Yes.
1: Because I know that was a dangerous few days. But I think you actually absolutely hit on the answer for next year. And if, yeah. I mean, today is Saturday, people will be listening to this in a few days, but you know, I watched ANWA today, and it's a perfect time to do it. Now every year they're getting bigger. They had more people on the course today than I remember seeing the last couple of years. I don't doubt that next year there'll probably be more, but it's still far less than the 35,000 people you'll deal with going to the regular tournament. And I can attest, I've been fortunate to go a whole lot. And I think that's the perfect way to go. It'll be more relaxed. You can absolutely get a perfect, you know, experience of the golf course, which is what you're looking for. I think ANWA is the way to go.
0: And you get to watch some amazing amateur women.
1: Yes. I mean, I don't know if you saw the end of the event.
0: No.
1: But the girl who won it, who's a sophomore at Florida State, Wode, I can't remember, Lottie Wode. She's English and shy as can be. I mean, painstakingly shy. But she gets inside the ropes and she birdied three of the, she was leading going into Augusta. She birdied three of the last four holes to win by a shot.
0: Outstanding.
1: And I mean, yeah, I don't care how old you are, who you are, whatever.

0: It was incredible to watch. So the golf is great. Augusta's Augusta. You don't have to deal with the crush. You know, the food's still available, Darren. You can get, you know, egg salad sandwiches and moon pies and whatever you like. But exactly. I think it's a great way to do it, just for Masters. Okay. I want you to close.
1: The other piece of that is that if we did this trip, we weren't going to take our golf clubs. We weren't going to go and make it a bigger golf trip, which originally when we were going during COVID, we had planned some things. So now, you know, if we do the Anwa next year and you come out or whatever, we can go play Aiken Golf Club. We can go play other places in the area. Absolutely. You know, and experience the golf that's outside of Augusta as well, that is so highly, you know, talked about as well.
0: Yep. All right. I'll start planning that tomorrow.
1: I would appreciate that.
0: Before we sign off, just tell us this story about Joe Saz, our great friend and travel companion.
1: Okay.
0: This raffle prize.
1: Okay. So Joe calls me the other day. Will, you want to get in on this because you'll like this. I am not a beer drinker. I think anybody knows that I'm a whiskey guy. I'm a wine guy. I'm not a beer drinker. But Joe goes to play in a tournament. Joe lives in Texas. He goes to play in a tournament. And one of the raffle prizes was you could get as many raffle tickets for this prize as you wanted. You get one for each six pack of beer you bring. Okay. So you could bring, you know, all the six packs you want. You bring as many six packs as you want. You get one raffle ticket for each six pack of beer you bring. They have a truck there. You come, you put your six pack of beer in the back of the truck, in the bed of the truck, you get a raffle ticket. Everybody else in the tournament does that. After the round is over, they draw a raffle ticket. The person who wins, the truck full of beer gets driven to their house. And you get all of the beer that is in the back of the truck that people have brought to get raffle tickets for this thing. To me, it is one of the more ingenious raffle prizes I've ever heard of. And a friend of Joe's actually won it. And so this guy then was like, you know, he was like the emperor. He is like, what kind of beer do you like? What kind of beer do you like? What kind of beer do you like? He's giving them, you know, giving six packs away to his friends and everything. And I just thought there was something about it that just struck me as that is just pure creativity in terms of a prize that is something truly unique, kind of not unlike what we were talking about at Rams Hill with the cookies or the tacos or these things that make you remember an event or a place you've been or a golf hole specifically, because they're just unique. And for some reason, I found that to be fantastic. I want to try to do it at some future event that I do here in California.
2: Well, I appreciate you letting me listen in as the golf tournament guy. I was a rules official for the 2017 Walker Cup, but this bring your own beer in a truck thing might be the most exciting golf tournament I've ever heard of.
0: That is funny. That is funny.
1: Will just comes off of mute and starts throwing blows at me.
0: Well, but it's perfect. Exactly what he said is perfect. We're going to do at some point. We're not going to do it now, but I want to get Will back on and just do a podcast about being a rules official.
1: Yes.
0: That's Darren. You were talking about a whole lot, doing podcasts about things that golfers really aren't aware of and might not know behind the scenes. And to me, that's absolutely one of the things I'd love to talk about.
1: Yeah, the other thing is I feel like we need to take, you know, because you play a lot of golf with me and Brian, and Brian Orr and I are very competitive, and we count every shot. There's no gimmies with us because we've said before on the podcast, Brian learned golf from his grandma. His grandma said there's no gimmies. You putt it until the ball goes in the hole.
0: Right.
1: So we have this, you know, ongoing, you know, these battles. In fact, at spoiler alert, in Utah, we split the four matches. But we run into rules situations all the time. And I was just thinking the other day, we need to have Will traveling with us so that he could chime in and be the actual rules official every time we have a question.
0: At least you guys aren't taking yourself too seriously. We want to have an actual rules official travel with us.
2: The best part about leaving my old gig, which I very much enjoyed, other than

0: embarking upon the Rams Hill adventure was no longer having to be the arbiter for my buddy's rules disputes.
1: Oh.
0: I am retired from that, but I will gladly join your golf parties.
1: All right. Well, that's fine. And then we can just, you don't have to worry about the other stuff. Because it's fun to watch Darren and Brian go after each other, I have to say.
2: I want to take you, Will, if you're not gonna bring something to the table.
1: No, but I do. Because he and I can talk on the side about what the actual rule is and let you two fight it out.
2: That's right? A good point.
1: And not tell you. Never tell you. But Will's such a good guy. I would love to have him come on these trips with us. All right. Well, this has been fun. Again, Will, thanks a million for coming and spending some time. Hopefully a lot of our listeners will get out there and say hi when they're at Rams Hill. Darren, even though I saw you a few days ago, it's always good to spend some time with you. I didn't actually need a break from you this time. We had so much fun in St. George.
2: No doubt.
1: And thanks for listening, everybody. We're always glad you're out there. That's all for this episode. Thanks. Keep running down your dream. So long.

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0: Ward Clayton is my guest, and he is the author of a book that has come out in very timely fashion for this year's Masters Tournament. It's called The Legendary Caddies of Augusta National, Inside Stories from Golf's Greatest Stage. Ward, thanks for being here. I appreciate it. Just so everyone knows who's listening, now, we've known each other for a while from the PR world. You do content for Augusta National around the Masters and do a fantastic job with it. You're at Augusta as we're talking right now, as the Masters is unfolding for 2024. What made you decide to write this book, and when did you get the idea to finally do it?
5: 20 years ago, I wrote the first one, the first version of this. What intrigued me, Ryan, was I was a sports editor at the Augusta Chronicle from 91 till 2000. And we did a lot of stories that were historical in nature. And occasionally we'd run into mentions of the caddies, but often it was just by their nicknames. And so I said, well, wow, I wonder what this person's real name is, what their background is, and so forth. And so that was a continuous story.

0: And finally, in 1999, at the newspaper, we got a call from Vanessa Peterson Fox, whose dad was Willie Peterson, who caddied for five of Nicklaus's six Masters victories. And she called to say that her father had died in New York and to let us know about this. And so that sort of set that process forward over a four-year period to try to almost do like an Ancestry.com family lineage kind of thing to try to find these caddies if they were still living, if they're family members, friends of that nature. So that started a pretty heavy research period of that time to try to find some of these guys. So I think my main impetus to this was try to give them their due in regard to the job they had done and also who they were off the golf course.
1: For a generation, like I'm almost 41 years old, I kind of am right on that edge of the era when Augusta required Masters contestants to use an Augusta National caddy versus bringing your own. How has that decision affected how caddies are thought of maybe at Augusta National or by the patrons themselves who are attending the tournament?
0: I think the All Black caddy course set the bar. You know, you'd have guys that were terrific at reading people, at reading the greens and yardage. And they did a lot of this without a yardage book. They did it in their heads because they walked the golf course so often. There's an example this week. There's a guy that Tommy Fleetwood's caddy got sick and was not able to come from the UK. So he picked up a guy named Gray Moore. And Gray is a white guy from Augusta, but he's a longtime caddy here. And Tommy, over the last number of years, when he comes to Augusta pre-Masters, always got Gray to caddy for him so he could scout the golf course and say, hey, this green's changed, this tee's changed, you got to watch out for this. So he was already familiar with Gray. So he felt comfortable when his regular caddy was sick to say, oh man, I can lean on Gray to help me out with getting around the golf course. And I think when play ended yesterday, he was 2 under at the turn. So it was a nice choice by him. And I think a lot of people really, in this community in particular, have really gotten to behind a situation where they're trying to honor a lot of these caddies. So there's a real movement afoot. And I could cite many examples of that. Number one, they're going to redo the public golf course, the Augusta Municipal course, next year. Yeah, and that's where a lot of these caddies grew up. Sandhills, the community where many of them grew up, is going to probably put a historical marker within the next year. I don't know if it's going to be a historical marker or artwork. There's even a play going on at the Laney Museum, which is a black history museum, where they took the original book I did, and the executive director there did a script. And I went and saw it last week, and they had local actors portray some of these caddies. And in the middle of it, Ryan, this is the coolest thing to me. They had this lady who was a terrific singer sing like period songs, like she was singing The Temptations, My Girl. And everybody in attendance was singing in unison. I felt like I was in the middle of Hamilton for golf or something like that. So it was pretty cool in that way. So I think my main purpose in all this is try to bring the attention of the job these guys did, which was excellent, but also some of the barriers they had to get around to, just to get to their workplace.
1: Just before we get into that piece of it a little bit, what did that feel like for you personally to be able to sit there and see at least some of the fruits of your labor kind of turn into a different celebration of the Augusta caddy in a different medium?
0: Well, you know, I thought about, you know, I was involved with a documentary called Loopers 5 years ago, and this book was great, but I'd never seen it in that kind of medium. So it was really cool to see somebody's it's more of an interpretation. You know, you take a book and put a script and you get an actor to do it, and it was a completely different experience. I thought, as a matter of fact, they call it the men on the bag experience. So that was really neat. And so I've encouraged some of our brethren in the media. They showed it again Wednesday night to go see it. I don't know how many did, but it was cool to see it in a different way. And hopefully I'm not the only person telling this story. I think there's a lot of people that want to spread the word about the job.

0: these guys did, you know, from Carl Jackson all the way to Willie Peterson and all the way up to Gray Moore, who I mentioned earlier.
1: And I would want to put a plug in for Loopers as well. It's a really fun movie to watch. It's not specifically around Augusta National caddies, but really the idea of caddies in general. But it's a really, really enjoyable movie, especially if you're a big golf buff.
0: Cool. Thank you.
1: For players these days who are competing in the Masters tournament, when they're coming to play practice rounds, and I assume they come in at different kind of intervals and different frequencies depending on their experience and how they've kind of figured out their cadence of how to prepare for the Masters. But how many players kind of come into Augusta National with or without their regular caddy and decide, you know what, I need to bring one of the local loopers in to give me the lowdown, as you mentioned, kind of in Tommy Fleetwood's experience with Gray, of, all right, here's what's different, because Augusta National will tell the world, hey, here are the big changes you're going to notice, but they might not necessarily announce to you the subtle ones that you won't notice until it's too late.
0: It's more than the example I cited. There's a gentleman who's caddying here. His name's Steve Kling.
1: And yep. Steve from social media. He's great.
0: Yeah, Steve is pals with Ted Scott. And Ted even comes up here and stays with Steve. And Steve is also pals with Dustin Johnson. So those guys will come in the 3 weeks or whatever before the Masters. And the policy at Augusta National is, if Dustin and Austin Johnson come up here, Dustin cannot have Austin caddy for him at that time. He's got to get an Augusta caddy. But Austin could go around with him with his yardage book and draw these changes. And so those guys are doing a terrific job of advanced scouting for these, you know, because Austin's here 1 week. He's not, except for that little quick visit. So he gets all the intelligence of Steve walking the golf course, you know, 50 times or whatever during the course of the year, and really learns from that. And those are examples I know of, but I'm sure there's probably more that occurs, because these guys want to know this place inside and out when they're only here, you know, maybe a couple of rounds, weeks before the Masters, then Masters week. And Masters week is difficult to ascertain everything about the golf course, because you got a full gallery, you know, you're trying to get around, you're sort of overwhelmed by the Masters week. So I think it allows them to sort of get their feet on the ground before they even get here Masters week.
1: I want to take it back to the beginning of Augusta National, you know, early 1930s. What is the genesis of the caddy corps for Augusta National? And then when the Augusta National Invitation Tournament starts, what was the impetus to have Augusta caddies represent the players on the course? Was that a function of knowledge of the course? Was that a function of their job description? Was that a function of travel restrictions or travel realities at the time for professionals or other players who are going to compete in this tournament?
0: I did a completely new chapter, Ryan, in this book. It's about the neighborhood. It's called Sand Hills. Sand Hills is located adjacent to Augusta National and Augusta Country Club. And it's a black community in the middle of historic cemeteries, those two historic golf courses, and also the Walton Way, which has got these humongous houses. Post-Civil War, a lot of freed blacks settled in this particular neighborhood, because they could easily walk to these big houses and serve as maids, butlers, cooks, landscapers. In the same vein, kids in that neighborhood, as you came to the 30s, 40s, and 50s, could walk next door and caddy. Jeriah Beard, who's no longer with us, tells a great story. And when he was 11 years old in 1952, he went to Augusta Country Club to caddy, and his father forbid him from caddying because he thought caddying was equal to being a gambler. And so he goes to Augusta Country Club and makes $3 on his first bag. And you say, wow, that's not a lot. But you think that his parents worked at the local mill and they made $14 during the week. So he almost made as much money in one day as they would, you know, if you do it over a 5-day period. So he made as much money. And he came home and took that $3 and put it in a coffee can and buried it under his front porch, because he didn't want his dad to think he'd been out gambling or caddying. So a lot of those guys, much like you and I or any American kid, you're a product of your environment. When I was growing up, I grew up 6 blocks away in Durham, North Carolina, from the public golf course. And in the other direction, about 2 miles, was Cameron Indoor Stadium at Duke University for college basketball. So to this day, even though I'm a North Carolina Tar Heel, college basketball and golf are my passions. Just like these guys, they learned how to caddy at Augusta National.

0: So that's in their blood. They really became experts at that. And, in times of civil rights in the 40s, 50s, 60s, and in the 70s, they had a lot of things they had to get around just to get to their workplace. So I'm always excited that they are getting their due, not just from me, but from a lot of different people, because they set the bar, not just for caddies at Augusta National, but, PGA Tour, things like that. I know, for example, Ryan Bones McKay, who's been here caddying a long time and won a few here green jackets here. Bones calls the caddy facility the Carl Jackson House. And it's not, it's just Carl's got such a cornerstone here.
1: For in the era when when caddying starts at Augusta National, Augusta National is still establishing itself as this what it is now, what we think of it as now. But was it always kind of thought that way by the membership, in the 30s and 40s? And how did caddies who worked at Augusta National in those earlier years perceive the club, given Augusta National's reputation, or nowadays, maybe how it was thought of then, but also the realities that you talked about at the time of a lack of racial integration in the American South?
0: My thinking is these guys realized that they could join with their neighbors, friends, and develop an expertise that nobody else had. They were a bunch of friends, mainly from the Sandhills community, sometimes from Atlanta, sometimes from other part of Augusta, and they learned a trade and they were the best at it. And that was their sole focus. They could work next door and become famous, help each other out. So I think that was their sole focus. I think a lot of times when you look at the Masters today, this year they're celebrating the 75th anniversary of the green jacket. At the same time, when you think of the clothing that's worn on site at Augusta National, you think of the white jumpsuit.
1: Yep.
0: And those guys wear that. Carl Jackson calls that the tuxedo of golf outfits. So, those guys wore that with pride because, Cliff Roberts has been questioned a lot of times for his positioning toward racial issues. But at the same time, he wanted those caddies to look, quote, look uniform, much like he wanted the green jacket to look nice. So those guys wore that with pride because they figured that if they looked nice and did a good job, they were going to get their due. So that there was a lot behind being a professional group, not only for the club, but amongst themselves.
1: It kind of make it sound like the Sandhills community almost is kind of like a fraternity in some ways of kind of welcoming people into the opportunity to caddy and what that might have meant for them at the time and throughout their lives. How were people recruited? How were people welcomed into this community if they sought to get into it? And then who did the teaching? Who taught the next generation of caddy or the next person who walked through the gates to be as good at it as everyone else?
0: There's a gentleman named Pappy Stokes. Pappy Stokes won five Masters. Both times Hogan won, Pappy was his caddy. Pappy's family lived virtually on the grounds at Augusta National before Augusta National existed. They worked at the Fruitland Nurseries, which was what was on the property before. So Pappy in the 1930s is 12 years old, and he's working with the guys who are building the golf course, tearing down trees, routing the golf course, and so forth. And he watches the rain, and it flowed from the upper levels of Augusta National up near 8 and up in ni near 9 and 18, and how everything went to Race Creek. That's how he learned how to read the greens. That's how he taught Willie Peterson, Iron Man Avery, Jeriah Beard, Carl Jackson, you name it. All these guys learned from him. Not only how to read greens, but how to behave around the members, how to talk with people, how to learn. If Ryan Ballingee's on the first tee, they learn pretty quickly how they need to interact with you, whether you're nervous, whether you're cocky, whatever like that. They learn the fact of how to deal with you right from the outset. And I think that's a lot of, they were almost amateur psychologists. They really were. So, and Pappy taught them a lot of that. One thing I learned, and I'd never heard of this before, Ryan, when they would caddy for the members back in the 50s, 60s, and 70s, the group would putt out on a

0: green, and the caddies would give the driver to the member and his guest to go to the next tee, and they would take the putter out of the bag and go to the green and start putting. I'd never heard that because in one day a member asked Cliff Roberts, got mad at Cliff Roberts, said, "Hey, you know, these guys are putting. Why are they doing that?" Cliff Roberts said, "How the hell do you think they're going to learn how to read the greens unless they actually putt on them?" So pretty astute on his part to understand the significance and the necessary knowledge these guys had to get to learn how to caddy. You know, a kid would go to Augusta Country Club next door and learn how to caddy. That was like AAA baseball. Okay. And if they were good enough, the caddy master at Augusta Country Club would pass word along to Augusta National, "Hey, this guy's pretty good." And they would go across Race Creek and caddy at Augusta National. So it was almost like a promotional kind of thing. So it was very cool to hear stories about how that occurred, how they knew the golf course by sight versus by yardage book. So, you know, a lot of that knowledge was all in their head, Ryan. It was really, really, really cool to hear those stories.
1: I mean, we think about golf, distance measurement, golf yardage books, laser, you know, laser etched markers, all kinds of different stuff today that makes it a whole lot easier to figure things out. But back in the day, it was probably by this branch or that tree or that bunker. I mean, you had to start to memorize your golf course to know what you were going to do, whether that was as a player or a caddy. So, I mean, effectively, that was a really critical part of the job, was knowing, you know, what tree, what marker, what. Yeah, you probably got pretty good at botany a little bit being a caddy.
0: Oh, no doubt. And to this day, Ryan, in the caddy facility, there's a diagram of each green on the wall. And on each green is a red dot. That red dot in every caddy that I've known has followed this legend has come into Augusta National, and they get those charts and get their yardage book and put that red dot. That red dot is the direction of Race Creek on every green. And mm-hmm. So that's the first thing they do is, you know, if you're on the third green and you look at your yardage book and there's a red dot on it, you say, okay, if this putt's got any tendency, it's going to go this way. You know, a lot of times when you go to mountainous golf courses or golf courses at the ocean, it breaks to the ocean or it breaks to the mountains or away from the mountains. So it's the same principle here. Things break to Race Creek because it's the lowest point on the property. But unless you have that in your book, you don't really, you lose your bearings. And Pappy Stokes set that guideline and those guys follow that to this day. Not everything breaks that way, but that's the tendency.
1: You kind of mentioned this before, but I mean, caddies then, caddies now, they're amateur, in some ways professional psychologists. I mean, you've got to know how to read people. You've got to know how to interact people, make them feel good, lift them up when they feel bad, keep them from feeling especially bad when they're playing poorly. How is there, was there as much teaching around that as there was around how to read and measure and understand how Augusta National has played?
0: Oh, no doubt. No doubt, you know, and I think that benefited a lot of these guys off the golf course. You understood how to interact. And Carl Jackson's a great example. Carl and Ben Crenshaw became fast friends, you know, and caddy second, caddy and player second. But he also served as a caddy for Jack Stevens, who was at the time one of the richest men in the world, and also was the chairman of Augusta National. Carl worked for the Stevens family to this day. He and Warren Stevens, who's Jack's son, are almost like brothers because they're close in age. So Carl was astute enough to realize he had an opportunity off the golf course to work in his business going forward. And I went last month on Monday night. There's a new documentary out on Carl called Rise Above, which lasts in an hour. And Warren Stevens was there. Ben Crenshaw was there. And it's the story of how Carl, who had to quit school at age 12, had six kids. All of them have college degrees. He went on and made himself a great person. Jack Stevens told him at the outset, said, "Carl, I want you to amount to something." And I think Carl amounted to more than just something. So a lot of those guys, much like Carl, realized they had to have personal relationships with members and players and how to act before them in order to be successful.

0: What were the what is the difference? I mean, maybe what is presently, but what were the differences between interacting with members who are coming and playing golf at Augusta National as opposed to professionals looking to scout or prepare for the Masters tournament, or in many cases, playing the Masters tournament?
1: I think with members and their guests, it's probably understanding that the guy might not be the best player in the world, just a general amateur golfer, and how to, read putts for them or give them yardages so that they can get the most out of their game. And I'm sure you probably had the experience of having a caddy, and it's a completely different way to play golf, and it's fun. But when the player who the professionals, they want more precise information. It's not 150 yards to the middle of the green. It's 157 to the back pin and keep it right of the hole or something of that nature, because they want to be particularly specific about what they're looking at versus just, the 15 or 20 handicapper. They just want to get the ball off the ground and get it near the green. So.
0: And maybe you may do or don't have the answer to this, but for the Augusta caddies over the years that are caddying for people who are guests, maybe this is their one day ever they're going to get to experience Augusta National. What do they harp on most in advice that they give to those players that day? Is it about the putting surfaces? Is it about where not to hit the ball? What kind of is the most important thing to know if you're going to get to play this place once, and what you'll get from an Augusta National caddy?
1: The greens, more times than not, you Ryan, if somebody today built these greens on a brand new golf course, the membership would revolt because these greens are so drastic. But you get on these greens with one of those caddies, and you'll look at it and you'll think to yourself, "Oh, this putt's going to break 5 feet to the left." And the next thing you know, the caddy's got you aiming 20 feet left of the hole, making a putt to your right. It's unbelievable. And your eyes will fool you. You'll think to yourself, that's ridiculous. And then you'll follow the line of the caddy and, you'll put it up next to the hole. Whereas if you followed your original line, you might put it off the green. So those guys know the green so well. And I would say not only in just Augusta National, but any place you go that's really a high level golf course, if a caddy tells you a putt breaks a certain way, you ought to try that. Don't use your own eyes, because they've been around here a few times and can probably guide you along the way.
0: For the modern crop of Augusta National caddies, this week is probably a little bit different for them than obviously it used to be 40, 50, 60 years ago, Masters week. What is it like for them the week of the Masters in the modern era?
1: They make most of their work on with members and guests. But there are a handful of the best caddies here who will be here in case there's an odd number field at the cut, and they got to be a marker. I cited Gray Moore. He got a job working for Tommy Fleetwood because his caddy was sick. You see a lot of that come out in the Augusta National Women's Amateur, which was concluded last Saturday, because those young ladies will go play at a course here in Augusta for the first two rounds on Wednesday and Thursday, and then they come to Augusta on Friday, the entire field. And they play a practice round. And Augusta National, I always use this word, encourages the field to use an Augusta caddy during that practice round. And you'll see a lot of these young ladies who will have, like Jennifer Kupcho in 2019, her dad caddied for her the first two rounds off site.
0: Right.
1: And then she hired Brian McKinley to caddy for her in the final round on Saturday. And Brian is the guy who Jennifer walked off the eighth green in 2019, and she had a migraine headache, lost vision in one of her eyes. And McKinley talked her through the next two holes. He found a member who got her a soft drink. He found a family member who got her medication. And she went through those two holes and went par par miraculously. She felt better on the 11th hole, and then she played the last six holes five under. And she attributed a lot of her winning to how Brian was there to help her out and was really cool. And if she wouldn't have had a good caddy, if you're having a migraine, you're probably going to freak out and go double bogey. But he was there to sort of support her, much like reading the guy on the first tee or the great gal on the first tee. He was there to help her, and it worked out great.
0: One final question for you, and we'll kind of bring it all full circle.

0: For the modern crop of caddies who are working at Augusta National, how much pride do they take in the lineage, the history that came before them? And how important is it for them to have not only the stories of the past told, but hopefully someday maybe theirs too?
1: Well, I think it's terrifically important for them. They understand the history of this club, but also the history of that caddy uniform they're wearing. And they hear through the grapevine it's passed down and hopefully will continue to be so about not only the level of expertise the guys had, but the interaction. There's a terrific amount of humor that goes on between a caddy and a player. I cite Charlie Coody when he had, his caddy in 1971, Cricket, the guy who was trying to hide from his boss by wearing a towel over his head during the final rounds of the Masters. And Charlie Coody wasn't worried about Nicklaus and Miller chasing him down. He was more concerned and laughing at his caddy wearing a towel over his head. So the humor got him through that, there's no doubt. So I think a lot of those guys learned the fact of, how am I going to interact with somebody who's a member or guest? Because if Ryan Ballingee and Ward Clayton went out and played Augusta National, we'd be freaking out. We're not worried about where we're going to hit it. We're looking for, here's where Mize chipped in, or here's where Tiger did
0: Right.
1: something of that nature. So I think they bring that to life and help you get through the sort of how you're just in awe of the place. So I think they totally understand their lineage and their expertise about how to move forward with that.
0: Ward, thanks so much for taking the time out, especially in during Masters Week. I know it's extremely busy for you to be able to talk about this. This is a great conversation. I highly encourage everybody who's listening to this, go find his book, find it wherever books are. I mean, Amazon's probably the place most people do it these days, but I may be wrong about that. But the book title is The Legendary Caddies of Augusta National: Inside Stories from Golf's Greatest Stage. Ward, thank you so much for being here. I really appreciate it.
1: Cool. Thank you, Ryan. Have a good rest of the
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0: Hi, everybody. Welcome to the Bandit Book Club. I'm Ryan Ballingee. Good to have you here with us today. Hughes Norton is our guest, and he is the author, along with George Pepper, of a new book called Rainmaker, Super Agent Hughes Norton and the Money Grab Explosion of Golf from Tiger to Live and Beyond. Hughes, thanks for being with us. I appreciate it. First, can you give me a sense of why you decided to go ahead and write what amounts to a kind of a memoir?
7: Long overdue, Ryan. Actually, first of all, thanks for having me. Look forward to chatting with you here.

0: Peter was the perfect one because he really knew me. And so no thoughts of a book. Got talked into a podcast a couple of years ago, No Laying Up with Chris Solomon, which you're aware of. And, you know, I didn't know what, I couldn't spell podcast. I'm a dinosaur in terms of the way you and your generation consume content. But we did it. Very favorable response. A bunch of people stopped me on the street. Hey, I heard your podcast. Really cool. So, again, didn't think much of it. Out of the blue, I get an email from George. We had literally not communicated for at least 10 years. And he said, Hughes, loved your podcast. Is it finally time we did that book together? Bingo. And I thought, you know, it's now or never. It's kind of a perfect time in terms of how the numbers all fall in together. I'm 75 years old. It's the 50th anniversary of when I went to work for Mark McCormick at IMG. And it's the 25th anniversary of when Tiger Woods fired me and then Mark McCormick fired me. So it all seemed to, you know, if there were destiny or if there were omens or signs, I said, let's do it. And we spent, Brian, gosh, 20 months doing this. And for anybody who's ever thought about writing a book, I just want to forewarn you, it's way harder than you think, or certainly I thought. It's a lot of work. And I was blessed with a very talented collaborator. I mean, just imagine doing it on your own. I can't.
1: So how long did it kind of take you to get all of the stuff that you wanted to put in this book and just lay it out on paper before you even thought about going ahead and editing it down, taking things and paring them down to, you know, digestible bits for our book to be consumed? How long did that process take? I mean, you had a half century career to put into perspective.
0: Exactly. We sort of just initially thought the two really most dominant golfers of the last 40 years, Greg Norman and Tiger Woods, we thought me representing those guys and all the stuff that went on behind the scenes deserved a pretty good chunk of the book. Turns out it was two chapters each. Then there was a bit of an introduction about where I was from, how I got started, the serendipity of meeting Mark McCormick at Harvard Business School out of the blue when I was sort of already destined to go in a different direction with my career. The real fun part of this book, as it turned out, Ryan, and so many people have commented on it. First of all, it's a behind the scenes look at a sports agent, specifically golf agent, that's never been written before. Jerry Maguire and Air, those movies, they're really caricatures. Right. They're not the real deal of all the grits and glamour behind the scenes. So that's kind of what we started with. But as we developed the book, two other streams of interest developed, and we wrote a lot about each. First was the professional golf tour, which when I started in the early 70s, was really a mom and pop operation compared to what it's grown to today in the $1 billion range. Secondly, we chronicled the growth and development of International Management Group. You know, Mark McCormick was the father of sports management. And believe it or not, there's never been a book done about the history of IMG. And that's not our intent in my book. That would take 500 or 600 pages to really do it justice. But we show as a running narrative with my story, how Mark developed, grew IMG into all these different directions until it became the behemoth, you know, of the sports management business. So a lot of threads in the book that I think anybody who enjoys golf, plays golf, likes golf, will really enjoy. And everybody that's kind of seen the manuscript so far said it's a quick read, it's an easy read. And for that, I have George Pepper to thank.
1: And that's something really important. You're taking a topic that people salivate over. They want to know the behind the scenes stuff, but they also want it to be imminently digestible. There's inside baseball, but they need to explain to them to a degree that they can walk away feeling like they learned something instead of just being puzzled by everything. Is how much of your career and the interactions with these different players, from Tiger to Norman, Phil, Omira, go down the list, Curtis Strange, go down the list. How much of that was kind of technical in nature, business in nature, that needed explaining versus just interpersonal relationships?
0: It's a little of both, really. I mean, We talk a lot about

0: about how deals come together, endorsements, licensing deals, what's involved from my side and from the player side. You know, the player has to devote a certain amount of time in return for this big amount of money they're getting to endorse something. They have photo sessions, appearances, sales meetings, etc. And the interplay of that time commitment on their careers, because every day not spent on the practice tee or preparing or actually playing golf at home, getting ready for the tour, is a day away from perfecting your craft. And it's a very delicate balance. It always is. You know, you don't want to do nothing. Certain people in the book that I talk about, Tom Watson, Ben Crenshaw was another, really chose to do very little off the golf course. They had enough success on the golf course that that really didn't matter. But you never want to look back in your career and say, oh my God, I did not succeed enough with prize money to really set myself up for the rest of my life when I'm not playing golf. And Bill Rogers is the other extreme. Bill Rogers was a client, had a really forgotten year in 1981, Ryan. It's one of the greatest years in the history of pro golf. Yeah. He won six times around the world, won the Australian Open, won the British Open, won the Heritage Classic, won the Texas Open, won the Suntory Open in Japan, another tournament in Australia. He was really number one in the world that year, out of nowhere. Now, here's the choice. Does Bill say, you know what? I want to keep getting better and better and sustain this level of play. Or do I take advantage of really kind of once in a lifetime opportunities off the golf course? He chose the latter. People have accused me of pushing him into the latter. I did not. My job throughout as an overview is simply to generate and present opportunities to my clients and they make the decision. I have no power of attorney, no ability to commit them. They have to agree to whatever they do. And Bill made a fortune off the golf course. And in retrospect, feels it sort of affected his game. But as he said in an interview a few years ago, I would not change that decision. I would do it again because it was the right thing for me at that time. But everybody's different.
1: Of the clients, of the many people that you worked with over the years, what kind of gamut do they run in terms of savvy, business savvy, understanding of their value, your value to them, and the value of the opportunities that were placed before them is, as you say, contemporary to them playing a sport at the best they're ever going to play it?
0: Virtually little in terms of their knowledge of business and need for someone like me or international management or another agent for that matter. It's a specialist world, Ryan. It's become more and more and more. You need people that 24/7, like I did, think about nothing but generating income opportunities, managing careers, planning the right stuff for your off the golf course activity. You can't do it on your own. It's impossible. You can do it on your own, but you won't do it anywhere near as well as we did. And that's the justification, honestly, of why we charge a fee for our services. But what inevitably, I won't say inevitably, what often happens, particularly with superstars, Greg Norman, perfect example. After a decade of working with me and the awesome success we generated for him off the golf course, superstars tend to start thinking, you know, I've been in all these meetings. I know how all this stuff works. I can do this myself. Why do I have to keep paying this 20% commission to IMG? And okay, once you've got $100 million in the bank, fine. But they never do it as well themselves. And in the book, we talk about some of the ventures that Greg has gotten into since he left IMG. And frankly, not many of them have been that successful. That's no criticism. It's just an observation. Arnold Palmer's the opposite example. He elected to stay with Mark McCormick his entire career. And it worked out fabulously. Jack Nicklaus, we talk about in the book. Jack, after 10 years with Mark, understandably felt he was playing second fiddle to Arnold because Arnold's popularity was always going to be greater than Jack's just because of their personalities. Jack went out on his own. He's fought bankruptcy twice. He's gotten into some terrible situations, listening to cronies and sort of hometown friends advise him how to manage his career. So there's no right or wrong in this. You can do it a number of different ways. But what's fascinating is we treat all of those situations in the book. And I think people will find them

0: really interesting.
1: I can understand why there's a temptation to think as a superstar athlete who is successful at something else that you can just as easily pick up the stuff that you Hughes are doing on their behalf, and somehow represent yourself better without the discount, so to speak.
0: Here's why, not to interrupt you.
1: Oh, of course, go ahead.
0: Friends and cronies and yes men surround every celebrity. I don't care if it's LeBron James. I don't care if it's Patrick Mahomes, whoever. Hey, you're the best, Patrick. You know everything. Patrick will talk about politics. The friends all, oh, yeah, you're right. After a while, you, as I say in the book, every once in a while, Ryan, quite frankly, I made a point of telling the superstars I work with, Greg, Tiger, etc., hey, you know what? You're full of shit. And they go, what? And I said, you need to hear that once in a while. And if your wife won't tell you, I will, because that's good for you to hear. You are not, the all-knowing, all everything person. You gotta put things in perspective here. And obviously, Greg and Tiger got sick of me telling them that because they both fired me.
1: Was there any client that was the opposite of Greg and Tiger? They were deferential. They knew that you had the expertise they absolutely couldn't have had. And they maybe
0: Sure.
1: even said yes to your recommendations more often than you would have expected.
0: Yeah, a number of examples come to mind. Nancy Lopez, who was the sweetheart of America and one of the nicest people of all time, clearly realized what her job was and what she had to delegate to experts off the golf course. Curtis Strange was that way. Very loyal, very smart in that regard. Not pretending for a second to think that he could manage an agent himself. Arnold was that way. Gary Player was with IMG for years and years and years. Gary Player, we talk about it in the book. Here's a funny story. Superstars, and remember, Mark McCormick started, here's his first three clients: Arnold Palmer, Gary Player, Jack Nicklaus. How's that for beginning your
1: Pretty good
0: agent
1: start,
0: career? Gary, for years, was regarded, rightly or wrongly, perhaps because he wasn't American like the other two, as sort of third on that list. A very strong third, by the way, won nine major championships, etc. But I asked him once, I said, there's so much ego, Gary, with superstars. If you don't believe in yourself and have a big ego, you don't get to be as great as you are. Did it bother you over the years that Arnold and Jack would get offers before you? And he smiled at me and he said, Laddie, I've made millions of dollars on things Arnold and Jack turned down. So there's a very pragmatic, smart, bright approach to business management. Don't get hung up on the fact that somebody else in the stable is getting more attention. Is it working for you? Yes or no? Is IMG making you enough off the course to justify the fees that they're charging? That's really the bottom line of our business.
1: Was there anyone who, and I'm sure there are probably countless examples of this on some level or another. Were there clients of yours that thought they should be getting so many more opportunities than they rationally really should think they could have gotten? And then that led them to a different path or down a crony or self-representation or goodness knows what?
0: Constantly. The perfect example being Raymond Floyd, one of my favorite people of all time. Love the guy. And no one more fun to be around. An incredible talent, multiple major championships. Ray was a client of ours starting when he won the PGA in 1969 for decades. And he got married late in life to a woman, Maria, who was a crackerjack business person herself. And from that moment on, it was, what have you done for me lately? Now, we hear that occasionally from every client. They forget the deals that we did. But Maria pushed and pushed and pushed and pushed. And you got to be careful on that side when you sort of, ruffle the feathers, wrong description. But, agents, we're human. And if you hear too often, why the hell aren't you doing more for my husband? What? So-and-so's got this deal. So-and-so's got that deal. It sort of doesn't sour the relationship, but it makes it, you're always on the defensive. In spite of that, we did a great job for Ray. He elected 6, 7 years along after he and Maria were married to leave IMG and go with a competitor.

0: And guess what? The grass is always greener. He ended up coming back to IMG, which, you know, which is fine. This stuff happens in sports management all the time. But there were always clients, to answer your question, on the spectrum. Some who appreciated everything you did and didn't expect anything more, and some who bitch, moan, complain all the time. What have you done? What have you done? Why? How come Tom Watson has this deal and I don't, et cetera, et cetera, et cetera.
1: How hard was it, or has it been over the years, to not take things said by clients or their spouses or their cronies or anything like that personally?
0: That's the thing, that you've really got to get sort of a tough, hard exterior on. And it's often from the media, Ryan, not so much the players. Scott Boras, the famous baseball agent, told me something back in the early 90s. He was very encouraging because I talked to him about this same thing. And he said, Hughes, if you're successful in this business, 95% of the stuff said and written about you will be negative. Try to ignore it the best you can and just keep on keeping on. And I've tried to live by that mantra from that moment on. But it's tough. You know, there's some nasty stuff that's written and said in locker rooms about you behind your back and all of that stuff. It's the nature of the business. And I guess if you can't take that, you should probably go do something else.
1: Do you think you were able to successfully separate that unfortunate reality of your business from who you are as a person and not let it affect your personal life, your day-to-day life?
0: It's tough, for sure. I mean, my identity was totally wrapped up in my work. I don't think it can help being that when you work so hard and travel so much and spend your life chasing the next superstar and striking out often in that pursuit. You're constantly living in hotels and airplanes. For years, I was also defending the company that I worked for because IMG was sort of the Yankees for a long time. You know, everyone hated us. And that's part of being unbelievably successful. So there's that that creeps in for sure. You keep telling yourself to ignore it. But sure, it does bother you.
1: Did you, and I'm not trying to ask you to malign anyone in particular, but you did mention, I mean, you do so much travel in the chase of the next great client, the next big kind of windfall, the next great person to represent. When you get into a relationship or got into a relationship with whatever, X number of player, did you know up front sometimes that they weren't it or they didn't have it? And if you didn't, when does that moment come and what's that feel like?
0: That's why this is such a frustrating business. You know, whether it's a baseball player, a basketball player, you're evaluating. I did golfers. Perfect example, Ryan. Tom Watson, unbelievable career, one of the greats of all time, was a third team All-American at Stanford.
1: Yeah.
0: Which means there were 16 other golfers on the first and second teams that year evaluated as better prospects than he. So you can't tell. So much is in the heart. All of these guys can strike the ball unbelievably well and score and play the game. Otherwise, they're not even on the PGA Tour. So much of it comes down to guts. Watson had so much of that. Character, strength, ability to, you know, bounce back after horrible rounds, all the psychological stuff. And it's so hard to measure. There were kids that I was absolutely convinced were can't miss, and they missed. And there were others that we would sign that Bill Rogers, perfect example. Did I think Bill Rogers was a world beater? No, but he was a great guy. Companies liked to, you know, their execs to be around him. We were doing a good job for him before that great year of his, but could I have predicted or could he have predicted that success that year? No. So it's crazy business that way.
1: From all of the people that you've worked with over the years, and I do want to ask some specific questions about Tiger Woods and Greg Norman, but what do you see as the defining traits of the people that you represented that got the most out of themselves, that did the best with the talent they had?
0: Boy, that's Curtis Strange is certainly in that category, which is not to malign in any way, shape, or form his greatness from an early age. You know, he won the NCAA championship as a freshman at Wake Forest. He was the top amateur in the country, the top collegian in the country, but always able to max his God-given talent.

0: talent to perhaps a higher level than one would have expected. You know, you get guys like Rory McIlroy today, or Tiger, or Greg Norman. They're just, Seve Ballesteros comes to mind, they're just head and shoulders better. They're better. They can hit shots, not necessarily all the, you know, long bombs off the tee and stuff, short game stuff, and scoring. The name of this game is getting the ball in the hole. You know, it doesn't matter. Gary Player was probably one of the least talented physically, you know, 5'8", 150 pounds soaking wet. But he, you know, he worked harder than anybody else. There was a great Tom Weisskopf, a name that maybe a lot of people today have forgotten, was predicted to be probably the next Jack Nicklaus.
1: Yeah.
0: From Columbus, went to Ohio State like Jack, tall, handsome guy, unbelievably beautiful golf swing, hit the ball miles, never happened. And Tom had some demons and fought, you know, mental issues. And the players used to say, if you could put Gary Player's head on Tom Weisskopf's body, he'd win 20 major championships. Yeah. But that's what differentiates people. And you never know.
1: You talked earlier about what you had to experience, what you being maligned in the, by the press, being talked about by players behind the back, and how you kind of had to adjust to that. How do players have to adjust to the realities of turning professional, becoming successful, getting that kind of exposure, getting written about positively or negatively? And did anyone handle that better than others?
0: It's a big deal.
1: How that may or may not have affected their game.
0: It's a big deal, Ryan. I mean, Tiger Woods, as renowned a young amateur as he was, going through, you know, everything he did as a kid, and then winning three straight U.S. junior amateur championships and three straight U.S. amateur championships. Despite all that, when he came out and fame hit him like a cyclone, he wasn't prepared for it, and furthermore, didn't like it. It's an intrusion on his life. It's everybody wanting. We talk in the book. The first 12 months, we logged 1,532 media requests for Tiger. That's print, electronic, radio, TV, whatever it is. Well, guess what? You know, we quickly get in the business of pissing people off, because there's no way Tiger can do 10% of those. So that's a huge adjustment. Even if you're not as famous coming out, it's a huge adjustment to go. Let's take a college golfer. You're playing 12, 15 tournaments a year for your team. All of a sudden, you're on the pro tour. You're up against a level of talent you've never seen before, no matter what college you went to or how accomplished a college golfer you were. And just making the cut every week, just learning to travel from city to city. Where do I stay? Where do I eat? Hey, the grass is a lot different in Memphis than it is in California on this golf course. Those adjustments are huge. People don't think about those. And that's what makes all of these guys so amazing, is they're shooting 3-4 under par every day on a different golf course, on different grasses, on different conditions, different temperatures, I mean, the talent level, and, you know, this goes for tennis today. It goes for baseball. You know, the advances in sport, technologically and fitness-wise and nutrition-wise, in all these areas, we have produced thousands, literally, Ryan, of golfers around the world who are unbelievably talented and good enough to play on the pro tour. There's not enough room for them. And that's where it frequently comes down to the mental side. They all can hit the ball. I tell people all the time that the Corn Ferry Tour, you're familiar with it. It's AAA baseball, to make listeners understand better. It's the level below the PGA Tour, where the best players play. The guys on the Corn Ferry Tour are struggling to advance to the next level. I tell people all the time, if there's a Corn Ferry, people who love golf, if there's a Corn Ferry event within 100 miles of you, do me a favor, drive. I don't care if you buy a ticket and walk around on the golf course. Just go sit on the range and watch for an hour. And you will come back to me and say, holy shit, Hughes, I just saw four or five guys hit the ball like I've never seen before, and I don't know any of their names.
1: Yeah.
0: But that's, I mean, it is brutal to A, get on the tour, and B, stay there, to play well enough, keep your card, And of course, now we have all this.

0: fracturing of the sport going on with LIV and the Saudis, and you know, that's another story.
1: Two questions to kind of compare and contrast of maybe Woods and Norman. First, when you thought about writing this book, when you and George got together and said, okay, we're going to do this, where were we in the process of LIV existing? And could you have imagined that people might be equally as intrigued to find out about your relationship with Norman as perhaps your relationship with Tiger, given where we are in golf?
0: That's what made the timing of what we did so propitious and basically serendipitous. We started on this book February of 2022, right when LIV was developing and growing and becoming a bigger and bigger threat, and they were poaching more and more stars. And guess what? The two protagonists of this war on the Saudi LIV Tour side was Greg Norman, and on the PGA Tour side, standing up for that organization, was Tiger. And who knows these two people better than anyone except the guy who represented them both for years and years and years? So that's why the book became so appealing, I think, to publishers in the end, is the timing was great. And let's face it, Ryan, you talk to a 25-year-old kid that loves golf and is a fan today, or 30 even, Greg Norman, they're not familiar with. It was too long ago.
1: Yeah.
0: But that's why this book is fun, to refresh everyone's memory, how dominant, how great, how appealing, how overwhelming a star this guy was for decades. You know, he was number one in the world for 331 straight weeks. I mean, try that one out. And Tiger, of course, is much more familiar to people because it's more current. But I love bringing Greg's achievements and career back to life in this book as sort of a counterpoint to Tiger. And then, as I said, the whole history of the tour and the development of sports management, it's really a cool mix of stuff, because after a while, maybe readers will get tired of this is my story as an agent and all, you know, there's so much of that you can talk about. But this blend, at least for people that have read early versions, seems to be very appealing.
1: One final question, that kind of pitting these two superstars against one another now off of the golf course and more in a executive business kind of capacity. Where are they similar and where are they drastically different? And can they find a way to coexist in whatever becomes of the future PGA Tour enterprises and LIV Golf?
0: We spend a bit of time in the book addressing how drastically different they are, and I'll explain that in a second. The similarities, and you need this to be number one, no matter what sport you're talking about, both are unbelievably talented at striking a golf ball and getting it in the hole in the fewest number of strokes. Both are competitive to the nth degree. Both would work hard so frequently. Talented athletes from a young age never have had to work as hard as others, and they carry that throughout their career. And vice versa, Gary Player never had the talent of the big Weisskopfs and Nicklauses of his era, but he worked harder than anybody else. These guys did both, ultra talent and worked like crazy. I mean, hours unseen, you know, hitting wedge shots for 3 hours, putting for 4 hours straight, you know, all of that stuff that goes into it. Now, the differences were dramatic. Greg was swashbuckling, bigger than life, blonde Australian, unbelievable visual appeal, personality, big time, off the course persona, in addition to his achievements. Tiger could care less about any of that stuff. Greg really, in many ways, Ryan, lived for the money and for the, not so much just the fame and fortune that came with his success, 7 Ferraris in the garage, you know, a big ocean going boat. His whole lifestyle was give me another challenge, you know, rappelling off rocks and doing dives off of, I mean, he just lived life to the fullest. Tiger, completely the opposite. We talk about this in the book, the money, the enormous millions that, you know, I was able to generate for him right at the beginning of his career, meant virtually nothing to him. It was paper money. In his words, paper money. The real money was that check for $190,000 that I got for winning Las Vegas. That's all that mattered to him. The off-course stuff, which had set him up for life with generational wealth, was really an intrusion into his life. He wanted no part of it. Greg loved all that stuff.

0: Tiger hated it, never wanted to do the requisite photo session or sales meeting appearance or interview, and just lived to compete, to practice, to go to the gym. And his only sort of normal life, he'd collapse on his couch after a normal day was through with practice and workouts and whatever for 10, 12 hours and watch ESPN on his couch, go to bed, get up and do it again the next day. So they're very, very different in their sort of personalities and approach. But of course, the one thing that unites them, so to speak, is they're both, you know, Hall of Fame among the greats.
1: Well, Hughes, I cannot thank you enough for spending this time with me. I really appreciate it. It's a fascinating book. It's a great read for people. Like you said, it's a quick read. It's a fun read. It's an illuminating one, too. I think people will very much enjoy reading Rainmaker. So thank you for coming on with me. I really appreciate it. And best of success with the book. And thank you again.
0: Ryan, you're welcome. The pre-sales are going great. I recommend it for a great gift to people at the start of the golf season, someone you know that loves golf. I think they'll find it a great read.
1: They absolutely will. Once again, the book is Rainmaker, and this is Hughes Norton, who is with us for this conversation. Thanks again.
0: My pleasure, Ryan.
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2: My charge to the construction team and to Kyle Harris, who's a project manager, myself, and to Brian Schneider is, if a hunter who hunted this land 5 years ago comes, I want him to recognize this land once the golf course is there. I don't want it to just be totally freeweighed and then replanted what people think golf course grass should be.

0: Ladies and gentlemen, welcome to another episode of the Whole Story Podcast. Robbie here. Today, I had a great conversation with Jeff Warne. That name has to be familiar. He's an incredible teacher. He's been at the Bridge as the director of golf. He's done so many things in the golf world. And now he's building a new course in what's got to be the hotbed of the country, maybe the world, the Aiken, South Carolina area in New Holland Golf Club. So had a great chat with him. Many thanks to Nick Schreiber for the introduction, but we played with his buddy Mark down at Augusta Country Club. So many people that have said Jeff needs to be on the podcast. And I got to make a strong recommendation that you go listen to Jeff when he joined Tom Coyne on the Golfers Journal podcast, because great conversation. Tom's obviously the best interviewer out there. Just asked incredible questions. He and Jeff had a great conversation, but you can learn a ton more. I didn't dig into all the same things with Jeff because Tom did such a good job of getting some of that. So we had fun. We talked about Jeff's background and then what he's doing at New Holland, because that's, again, another great golf destination that you're going to want to, one, pay attention to now, but two, put it on the list to come play at some point. I love how he wants to keep things as natural as possible. Make it, I think many have described it as old school. It's going to be great. Brian Schneider's working with him. He's got Kyle Harris as the project manager. Like, just built a great team. Obviously, he knows a ton of people in the game. So really excited about New Holland Golf Club. Y'all are going to like this episode. 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But check out what all these brands have. 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Save a little money on that. So let's jump to this episode. Jonathan had a little technical difficulty while we were recording. So he's there at the beginning. He's not there at the end. But I know he will be listening to this episode. So Jonathan, sorry you were missed. It was a good episode. We're going to go see New Holland and go hang out with Jeff in person sometime, because like we mentioned, he is pretty much right in between where both of us live. So y'all enjoy this episode with Jeff Warne on the Whole Story Podcast. All right. Well, joining us on the Whole Story today, Mr. Jeff Warne. Jeff, how's it going today?
1: It's going great. You know, great day to meet in South Carolina, a little cooler and it's kind of nice.
0: Yeah. So are you in the Aiken area right now?
1: I am in New Holland at my home, which is 500 yards from the tree farm, maybe a mile probably from New Holland Golf Club.
0: Very nice. Well, you are then pretty much exactly right between Jonathan and I. Jonathan, like we were just talking, in Augusta. I'm in Columbia. So we can just come meet up at your house for some coffee later.
1: I'm exactly in the middle of the two.
0: That's right. A good spot. Well, Jeff, you're doing something awesome there, and we'll get to that, but we like to kind of go down the history of our guests, because, you know, for us, golf is people. And even though you're doing some incredible things at New Holland, like it's really about the people and the relationships and connections. So talk to us about your golf journey. We were just talking a second ago. You found out you had a membership when you were 11 in golf, and maybe that's when it took off for you.
1: I grew up, I think the first thing I did was swim, and then somehow I

0: came to baseball, and I was a baseball nut, you know, and just had every stat memorized and all the baseball cards. And whatever I did, I went into full bore, which obviously lends itself to golf. It's hard to get fine people that will play baseball with you all day long. So I would go through three or four different sets of friends because I wanted to play. You know, we were idiots. We didn't know any better. We'd pitch 9, 10 hours straight and didn't know anything about ruining our arms. But I went with my catcher one day, who was my next door neighbor, and we went to Augusta Country Club, and I played with him as my guest. And, you know, I pity the poor people that were behind us because rumor has it, as a child, I was pretty much a stickler for rules and regulations. So I'm sure we hit, counted every shot and beat every ball hole to the bitter conclusion. I still remember I shot 152. First time I'd ever touched a golf club, no range session, just right. You know, my guess is that didn't count whiffs, because I would think there would have to be a few on your first effort. But I got home, told my dad the story, you know, about what I did today. And he's like, well, you know, we're members there. You can go there anytime you want. And that was the greatest thing you could, especially for golf and for me, sort of an addictive personality. I liked it because when I was pitching, I could be throwing, hitting my spots and hitting the corner of the plate, and they'd hit a ground ball and it'd go between the first baseman's leg or something like that would happen. I wasn't a great teammate. I'm throwing my glove at the ground. And in golf, you know, if it goes between your legs, that's on you. You know, see, no one to blame, no total accountability. And in my mind, it was whoever worked the hardest. We now know that's not necessarily true. Talent has a lot to do with it, and background and history and, golf lessons, little, you know, and of course I was too stubborn to take any golf lessons. I was just going to go out and beat the game into submission by hitting more balls than anyone else, having the best short game. And, so it was a perfect game for, I continued to play other sports. I played, basketball and football in high school, but those were just go to practice. You know, I wasn't playing any pickup basketball games or any flag football. It was just go to practice and that was it, playing the games. But otherwise it was golf all, you know, 24/7.
1: Augusta Country Club isn't a bad place to cut your teeth, though.
0: No, it was really good then because we weren't in a golf boom. So you know, now you can't show up at a golf course at 7 and go tee off because there's 73 people on the maintenance crew who have to make sure every blade of grass has been touched and adjusted just the right way. So you have to inevitably wait for the golf course to open. And when I was a kid, I would be coming down 18 just as my friends were arriving, which was perfect. So it's 9:30. I'm ready to go play that second 18. I'm warmed up now. Now we're going to go play again. And then I'm going to catch another set of friends to play the third 18. So things were different then. And, you know, everyone talks about the golf. I'm in the golf business and everyone talks about how great it is for the game. I'm not sure it's great for the game. It's great for business owners. It's great for manufacturers. But for golfers, I don't think the golf boom's necessarily great. Tee times go up, courses are more crowded, so it's a mixed bag.
2: Well, you talk about Augusta Country Club. Jonathan and I just had our first experience there, what, a month ago maybe? And I believe we played with one of your friends, Mark Pritchard.
0: Yeah. Yep. Yes, he is. Mark, you know, America's guest.
2: Yeah. He was an incredible host. Another mutual friend of ours had connected with him, and then Jonathan and I got the extra invite. And so it was a joy to be out there with him. And I can now say I've hit a couple balls into Rays Creek. You don't have to really tell what part of Rays Creek it was, but
0: the green used to be on this side of Rays Creek and you couldn't see Rays Creek because there was so much underbrush and woods back there. It was about a 480 par five. And then they moved it across. I don't really feel like that hole has ever worked since they moved it across the other side of the creek. It just sort of a automatic layup for good players and a nightmare for less than good players. So I'm not necessarily, even though obviously they brought Rays Creek into play, I'm not necessarily a fan of that. I think it could have just been a long par four.
2: Yeah. Well, it was a great day either way. So back to you though, did you take your love for golf and like know that's what you wanted to do for a career right away?
0: No, because you couldn't really survive in the golf business in the 1980s. I remember friends who worked in the golf business making, you know, $4.50 an hour, and people didn't take lessons. There wasn't a lot of money in golf lessons then.

if you were a head professional, I think you could eke out a pretty good living, but it never occurred to me that I would work in golf. I always was sure I was going to be a player. You know, I was a good junior player, and it never occurred to me I wouldn't be a player. And then I got out and turned out I wasn't a player. You know, you start playing with guys that are better than you and recognizing that they're hitting it 30 yards farther, and they wedge it better and they putt it better. And I kind of came back to the golf career when I graduated in 1985, and I took 2 years where I bartended and barbacked in the old Adams and the old Holiday Inn in Augusta. And so I'd work 7 days on and seven off. And I would take those 7 days and go somewhere, either play in an event or work with a teacher. I got to see a lot of great teachers, which helped my teaching. I'm not sure it helped my golf. After 2 years of doing that, recognizing that it's hard to get better when you're working 84 hours straight for 1 week, and then you've got the entire next week off because it took you about 2 days to recover from that 84. I would get there at 5 and leave at 5, you know, a.m., p.m. and a.m. And the next day, you know, a lot of times I'd be going to the patch and getting into money game. So I'd go grab 3 hours sleep, show up there at noon, play with the guys that had been in the locker room gambling, playing all night. And I'd at least had my 3 hours of sleep and play with them. And that was fun. And it did a lot for my competitive juices and helped me a lot in many, many ways. But it became clear to me that playing wasn't going to be the path. So I was working actually at Jones Creek in the restaurant for a guy who had previously been at the Holiday Inn. He'd been my manager when I was a bar back there. And he got me a job working in his restaurant, which unfortunately turned into managing the restaurant, which I absolutely didn't want to do. And Brooks Simmons owned the original Jones Creek, and he had previously been the director of golf at Palmetto Dunes. And he said, "We got to get you out of here. We got to get you in the golf business." So he got me the job at Palmetto Dunes. I would have been February of 88. And that was the greatest thing ever happened. You know, you go there and you go to work at 5, you move carts around to 1 o'clock and take care of the people. And then you get to go play a great golf course every single afternoon. And those are the most fun times of my life, because we played golf every day. Those of us who wanted to play a lot of golf would always trade our way into opening shifts so that, you know, come 1 o'clock, grab a few beers and get in the cart and go out and tee it up. So those were great times. From there, I actually ran into Bob Patton, who's from Augusta. I don't know if you know Bob, but he's a head professional at Long Cove, shockingly, in a bar. He looks at me and he goes, "You know anybody that needs a job?" And I go, "I could use a job," even though I had a job. He goes, I could use a job. What do you got?" So I went over to work for him there. And I had been taking a lot of golf lessons and traveling around and taking my money I'd earn on these 7 days straight and seeing great teachers. But it was all selfish. It was all to become a player. It was not to learn how to teach. But lo and behold, I had learned a lot with myself as the guinea pig and getting to watch them teach other good players. Spent a lot of time with Jimmy Ballard, got to see him teach a lot of tour players. And then when I was at Long Cove, I had a hockey player who was a goalie for Pittsburgh, Michel Dionne, not Marcel Dionne, but Michel Dionne, who was a kind of a wannabe, you know, retired hockey player, wannabe golf pro. And he was taking lessons with David Ledbetter. And he had one, you couldn't get in with David Ledbetter at the time because Nick Faldo had burst onto the scene and had won, you know, the Open 18 straight pars, and everybody's talking about Ledbetter and Faldo. And I filled in for him on a golf lesson, and that got me kind of in the rota with Ledbetter. And we had a great relationship. At the time, he was working with Mitchell Spearman. And I think about now what I charge for a golf lesson and what, you know, and it pales in comparison to what others are charging now. And for $125, I would have 4 hours with Mitchell Spearman and David Ledbetter, and there would be 4 of us in the clinic. And typically, 2 of them would be tour players. Larry Mize was in one of my sessions. Scott Simpson was in one of them. And this is a year or two removed from Larry Mize winning the Masters. And Scott Simpson went in the U.S. Open. So these are some pretty major players. And I was always good players, made a lot of great contacts, and a lot of club pros were in these sessions. And at the time, I was working at Long Cove, and I would always arrange it where I would have Sunday off from 1 week and then Monday off for the next week, so I'd get back-to-back days so I could do these sessions. And didn't mind driving.

0: driving, you know, 7, 8 hours to Florida and driving back the next day. But it reinforced my belief that I needed to teach up north, because that's where the real teaching was going on. That's where the top teachers were. They were either in South Florida or New York. And I met an awful lot of Cub Pros, and I'm finding out what they're making. And I'm like, wow. And I'm teaching a lot at Long Cove. I still remember going into Bob Patton's office when he interviewed me, and I said, well, Bob, you know, ultimately I want to do a little teaching. He goes, and I was on the path to be a PGA member, but I was not a PGA member yet. I was an apprentice. And he says, well, you could teach all you want here. He goes, look, I do the most teaching of anybody. And, you know, last year I did $3,000 in teaching. This would have been 1988. And he was probably charging $20 a half hour. When I left there 3 years later, I did 51,000 in golf lessons at $25 a half hour. That's a lot of hours of teaching to do that. And I was so busy teaching, I didn't have time for Bob. And I went in his office like 3 years and I said, Bob, I don't have any time to give you your 40, 50 hours you need in the golf shop because of my teaching. And he said, no, absolutely. You need to go somewhere bigger where you could teach more and make that your career, because I had too many dual responsibilities, which I was failing at miserably. I was probably the worst assistant pro that's ever been in the history of golf as far as helping out in the golf shop and answering the phone, because all I wanted to do was teach and play. And when I hire people, that's what I look for, people that want to teach and play, because I can find somebody that can answer the phone. I can teach them how to answer the phone, but they better have a passion for teaching and playing. I don't want to hear you're an Excel expert, or you can do a great scoreboard, or all of the things that the PGA attempts to teach people to do. Because when you attempt to teach people to do that, become a great merchandiser, we need all of that. But if that's your goal, you're replaceable. I can go down to Kmart and get a really good merchandiser. I can go in an art store or an art school. I can get a really good calligraphy guy or gal. So if you're a golf pro and you're going to work for me, you better want to play golf. And at 4 o'clock, when you've been there since 6 in the morning, we just had the member guest. If I grab you and say, let's go play a quick nine, your answer better be yes. If it's no, I'm tired, or I got to go see my girlfriend, or I got to go to the beach, you're not going to last very long with me. So
1: you're looking for you.
0: What's that?
1: You're looking for you. Like, you want people just like, you were.
0: I want people that love golf. If you don't love golf, you should not be in the golf business. Although it has become lucrative, it certainly wasn't. So I don't think you're going to be successful at golf if you're worried about going to the beach at 4 o'clock or whatever your girlfriend needs to, you know, some of your time, or this, that, and the other. I think it has to be golf, golf, golf first. And then I hate to say this, and then your job next. And, you know, and family's difficult, you know, and we're in a new era where I completely get that. I was very fortunate that I have 3 kids, and my job is feast or famine in the Hamptons, and that July and August are crazy town, but April, May aren't that busy. So whatever I need to get done, I can get done by 3 o'clock. I coached Little League for 15 years. I coached youth hoop for 15 years, was on the Little League board. So I'm not saying people shouldn't have their family, but I'm saying, find a way to get that golf in. You want to spend time with your family, then get up at 5 and go hit golf balls while they're sleeping, because you need to be passionate about golf, in my opinion, to be successful in this business.
2: We'll be right back.
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5: So, is that what took you up to the bridge? Was that your first spot?
6: No. So back to our conversation with Bob Patton in Long Cove, I had a teacher, a student there, David Everett, who's a very good player, played for Georgia in the 70s. And I had been working quite a bit with a lot of good players on Hilton Head, Kevin King, and they were sending me a lot of good students that could really play. This would have been 90, 91. And David comes to me and says, you know, I had already gotten this idea in my head. I needed to go up north and teach there at some of these. Didn't know much about golf in New York, but knew that the good jobs were up there. And David said, you need to go work for Jim McClain. And I had loosely knew who Jim was, and I had read more of his articles than I realized. I just didn't. Sometimes you read an article, you don't pin who it is and what it was. And so I met Jim at the 1991 Ryder Cup, War by the Shore at Kiowa, and we agreed that I was going to come work for him at Sleepy Hollow that following summer, which was great. And then we were hosting the 1991 Long Cove, the U.S. Mid-Am at Long Cove in 91. And I get a call from Jimmy. He's like, I just got the concession from Jimmy Ballard at Doral, and I'm going to be taking over Doral. I need teachers right now. Can you come now? So I walked into Bob and told him the situation, you know, and gave him my 2 weeks' notice, and that was it. And went down to Doral. So started with him, and that's probably the greatest concentration of teachers in the country, year in, year out. So much training, so many good players. You know, I had reasonably good success in the early 90s in the Met section, winning assistance events, you know, finishing third in the Met PGA. I was probably the worst player on his staff. I mean, he always had guys that could flat out play. You know, Daryl Kessner, Rick Hartman, legends. Rick, who I later went to work with at Atlantic. It was such a great place to be. So many people who went on to be top 100 teachers, and such a great think tank of having us. And we did everything. There were probably eight of us, you know, setting up the tees for the golf school and having meetings. And at the time, my wife was a school teacher, so she had stayed behind in Hilton Head. And so I had, say, 6-8 months of, you know, nothing to do at night. So I'd be in there. We had a net indoors, and I'd be in there with some of the teachers that were in the same boat as me. And just, it was 14 hours a day of total immersion in, you know, something I was super passionate about. And, you know, I don't know how many top 100 teachers he's had go through there, but he's had probably 300 people that are directors of instruction or head professionals or top hundreds. And, you know, he continues now at the Biltmore and still has an incredible staff. And Jim and I, we were partnered in a radio show beginning in 2012, I want to say somewhere around 2013. Jim, he was just my guest last Saturday. He occasionally comes on as well now. It was my show. I really didn't want to do it. I was trying to get him to do it because he had a golf school to promote. I didn't have a golf school to promote, nor was I interested in promoting it, but somehow it ended up in my lap. And it's been great fun, though. I'm sure you guys enjoy what you do. And it's been meeting the people, having a guest and having

0: You do so much homework about the guest. It was like a resurrection of my career. Yeah, you get a little complacent later in your career, and all the people that I have on and reading their stories and their backgrounds, and it's really been a lot of fun. Now I have a partner, David Armitage, who does it with me Saturdays and Sundays, and David is a top hunter teacher and runs two clubs in South Florida. Super dedicated, super passionate guy, and it's just been a lot of fun doing that podcast.
1: Yeah, you just another thing that you have on your plate that you're doing, right? Was Brian Lebedevich there with you and
0: Yes, he
1: Tim
0: was.
1: McClain? So we
0: Brian was
1: interviewed
0: an
1: him.
0: assistant in the early days, and he went on, became a teacher, and then he's at PGA West for years.
1: Yeah, we had him on as a guest, what, a couple months ago, Jonathan, I
0: Yeah,
1: think, and
0: great
1: yeah, just
0: teacher.
1: talk about what they're doing at the Performance Lab out there at PGA West. So yeah, maybe we're just going down the Jim McClain trail of all the old instructors, I guess.
0: Yeah, Jim tried to get me to run the operation in PGA West, but I didn't have any interest in leaving the Met section. The Doral was only a 4 month gig for me, and being in the Met section, because I went on from, I was at Sleepy Hollow with Jim for 3 years, and then went to Atlantic, where I was there with Rick Hartman, who sadly just passed away. But Rick was, one of the all time great pros as far as playing golf, people person. Just you couldn't have had a better mentor or better friend. My 6 years with him at Atlantic, and our ongoing relationship when I set up the bridge, he was always there to help when I had a question. And anyway, the just being around people like that has been the highlight, of my career.
1: Sure.

0: YouTube golf is at least visual. I think there's some good stuff on YouTube, but on the radio, verbally talking to someone, that verbal is a form of communication. There's kinesthetic, hands on the feel. There's visual. Visual's probably the best. Kinesthetic's probably the second best, but your words, they're useful because we need to talk, we need to communicate, but it's not ideal. I mean, we have fun on the show. I'd like to say it's all instruction. It's supposed to be, but it's generally not. We're talking about other things and having fun and, what are our guests up to and PGA Tour. And David and I are on quite a roll for picking PGA Tour winners. I think we've picked five out of the last six winners. So
1: Okay.
0: we should have a gambling show.
1: Yeah,
0: But
1: who's going to win the Masters then? Everybody wants
0: I
1: to know.
0: picked Chris Goddard up to win the Masters 2 months ago. So
1: Okay.
0: we'll, and I picked, Cam Young to win the TPC a month ago. So
1: Wow.
0: we're on a roll. But to be fair, and this is the first time I picked Cam Young this year, you also got to remember that I picked him for every event for 3 years. So eventually, but in this case,
1: Eventually,
0: I picked him.
1: you knew it. He didn't live up to your high expectations for him.
0: He's so good that
1: Yeah.
0: I feel like when he starts winning, he's nothing really phases him. I know his dad well. He was the pro at Sleepy Hollow. I think two pros after we left, and in fact, one of the few first guys I met in the Met section. But his dad's, David Young's a super nice guy, great professional, obviously a great teacher.
1: Are you still doing stuff at the bridge? I know New Holland's taken
0: Yes,
1: over a lot,
0: yeah.
1: but so you
0: I'm
1: still.
0: still a director of golf, so I'll go up there. I mean, daily I'm doing something. I have Addison Craig, my head professional, who's there in the off season running it and getting us organized for the season. Several other people are there now that, assistants. So I'll come in April 15th. We don't open until the 17th. So this year is going to be a difficult year. A lot of commuting back and forth. I usually play in a lot of events. So I think this year the events are going to suffer. The Monday to Wednesday that I'm gone will be down here in Aiken rather than, off wherever in the Long Island PGA or Long Island Open.
1: Yeah. Our friend Brandon Smith, who's a member at Old Barnwell and Columbia guy as well, he went with Nick Schreiber and them, that crew last year, and I think got to play the bridge, and he was just raving
0: Yeah.
1: about it. Just so had a lot of great things to say about it.
0: Now we I need to interrupt there. He didn't mention Goat Hill.
1: He might have, yeah.
0: So I set him up to play the bridge. I didn't play. My son, who's an Old Barnwell member, he came out and played, and another bridge member there, Erwin Thompson, he came out and played. But I was like, you guys, they're 16, I'll hook you up to play the bridge. And meanwhile, they're staying. The logistics of their trip were terrible. I'm not sure how they got what they got, but they were staying an hour and 45 minutes away in the middle of the island in some castle. And I didn't quite understand how that worked, but I was like, you got to play Goat Hill. So now they, which is a ferry ride from the bridge. So now they're getting farther away from where they're staying, 2 hours up. And Goat Hill's a nine holer on Shelter Island that, is one of my favorite places to play golf. Got, seven out of the nine tee shots are blind and just an old school 1901. They hauled the clubhouse up. They rolled it up on logs. They moved the building and they rolled it up on logs to the top of this hill. And, no irrigation, very rustic conditioning greens with some of the greens are inspiration for what's happened in New Holland Golf Club. I mean, there's 7 degree slopes on these greens because they were stimp it maybe four or five. So you can have slopes like that, but you could have a 10-footer at Goat Hill and play 12 feet of break. You got to put it up the hill and sideways and it's coming in the back door. And you can have interesting, cool golf shots like that if you run the greens at eight. Or maybe even nine, but you can't have that at 13 because it's totally unplayable, which is what we're doing to our game is we're dumbing it down. I don't want to use the word better because it's not an improvement, but the better we get at agronomy, the worse we're making the golf and the more expensive we're making it.
1: Yeah.
2: We just had
1: Well,
2: that
1: I guess then
2: conversation.
1: that leads us to New Holland and what you're doing there. And I would highly recommend, we were talking with Tom Coyne even yesterday for something, and I know he did a great y'all had a great conversation on the Golfers Journal podcast to kind of give a little more of the story of maybe your history with the tree farm and even Old Barnwell and stuff, but another great golf course.

0: coming to the Aiken area in New Holland. So how are things going there? And tell us about it, because I've heard the term old school thrown out a number of times.
1: A lot of it's how we're building it. And, you know, most golf courses that get built now, they pick a center line and then determine, okay, now in modern courses, you know, the courses aren't getting much longer, but now there's a thing called strategy and width. So now there's 125 yard fairways, and don't get me started, but somebody has to pay for it when you have 125 yard fairway. So they determine the center line, then they're going 60 yards to the right and they're going 60 yards to the left. And they're just taking a bulldozer and an excavator and moving all the roots and all the stumps and a skid steer and 97 other machines and taking this, what Mother Nature created, and basically nuking it. And then, okay, now we're going to build a fairway, and now we're going to build native with fescue in a can, as my owner, they seed out back the fescue, and they take all the native that was on the site and just destroy it, and then they replant what looks like a golf course grass, whether it's wire grass. And I don't think anyone's ever seen wire grass in nature besides on a golf course, right? You ever seen it? I never seen it on the highway, but it's out there, right? Nursed everywhere. So to me, when you have a great natural site, you work with it. And our fairways, fortunately, the previous owner had built meadows on five holes. So we're literally taking these meadows, which are red sorrel and blue stem and whatever else grows naturally, or that he may well have seeded. And we're just spraying that out for the fairway and not tilling it, just spraying it out, taking a root rake, gently getting those out of there and sprigging right into it, which is what they would have done 100 years ago when they took over a farm to build a golf course. So there's a lot of cost savings there, first of all, but there's also a lot of naturalness to the ground movement that doesn't get flattened by the bulldozers. So it's a little different for the construction companies, but we're using Green Tea Golf and they embrace it. I mean, it's really cool to see them just like, hey, we can do that. And Kyle and myself do a lot of the work on the meadow holes and things like that. He sprays them, and we're going to be root raking them as soon as they check out. But your frustration the first time you play New Holland Golf Club, if we have some holes open next fall, whether it's 6 or 12 or 18, I don't know where we'll be, it depends on how the summer goes, would be that if you hit it 60 yards to the right of the center line, which means you missed a 120 yard target, you're going to lose your golf ball, because Kyle and I haven't gotten to that native area, which is actually a native area, which is full of briars and small pines and blue stem and all that. We haven't gotten there yet, but we're going to over time, as opposed to just annihilating all of the everything there, grubbing it down to dirt and then replanting it. Where, if, you know, you play a brand new golf course, most brand new golf courses these days with big budgets, if you hit it 70 yards off the line, the first year it's just sitting on dirt because the stuff hasn't grown yet. You can hit it and you're back in play. But that has a big toll on erosion, wildlife. There's a lot of negatives to that that we as golfers, in my opinion, need to be a little more aware of, because, you know, for golf to continue to, I don't want to use the word grow because it's grown enough, to sustain itself, to continue to be the great game, we need to quit being, you know, I get trees on a golf course, too many were planted in the 50s and the 60s. I completely get that. And we've all seen it, courses get over-treed, trees need maintaining, they need pruning. A tree you planted in 1968 at 20 feet is now 100 feet and its canopy's over the fairway. I understand that, trees. However, we've gone the opposite way in architecture. Now, it's kind of like, if you want to demonstrate how much you know in golf architecture circles now, you just say, cut down every tree, cut down every tree. And I'm not talking about the top minds in the game. I'm talking about the groupthink that creeps into, you know, in the 50s and 60s, if you wanted to show how smart you were, you said, plant more trees, plant more trees, plant a memorial tree. So I'm not suggesting we over trees, but I did give Brian the model. I said, I want it to look like Sunningdale in England, which is probably a little over treed by my end. It's funny since I've told him that, they're doing a renovation and they're cutting a lot of their trees. So, look, trees cause a problem for airflow. They cause a problem for shade. There are definitely reasons why you don't want too many trees on your golf course. But if your site has trees, when you finish the golf course, there should still be some trees. If your site has bluestem or red sorrel or anything native, your site should still have that. So my charge to the construction team and to Kyle Harris, who's a project manager, myself, and to Brian Schneider is, if a hunter who hunted this land 5 years ago comes, I want him to recognize this land once the golf course is there. I don't want it to just be totally freeway'd and then replanted what people think golf course grass should be. And then that may have its pitfall. People may play, I'm never going back there again. It's too, you know, you hit it offline, you lose a ball, and you play links courses, you hit it offline, you're gonna lose a ball there too. And the wind's blowing 30 miles an hour. We don't have that wind to contend with. So I want nature to be a big part of this golf course, and I want the site to be a big part of this golf course.

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6: I heard, I guess on maybe that podcast, you said you're okay with weeds, right? You don't want to go through and destroy everything.
0: Yeah. And you know, the issue becomes when you start adding irrigation to the equation. Right now there's no irrigation, so the weeds that we have are pretty cool. They're well adapted to the site. We start throwing irrigation in there, and all of a sudden those broadleaf leaves, weeds, big green, they start popping up. That, you know, that's an issue that will have to be controlled, whether it's mowed or, you know, sprayed or whatever it is Kyle chooses to do. But in general, many of the native areas, I'm generally the guy on the tractor on the bush hog kind of working these natives, and there's little pines in there. There's a little woody material, which isn't ideal. You don't want to hit your ball in this woody material. But the more you mow it, the more that woody material starts to check out and the grasses start to take over. And a lot of people achieve this via burning too. And I'm not suggesting we would never do any burning, but I don't want to do any en masse burning here at first because I'm very sensitive to erosion and I want the soil to maintain its structure. So after we get the golf course built, after we get the fairways grown in and the tees built and the things like that, we may go in and do some burning after that. So it'll be a work in progress. I'm trying not to get the whole thing unbuttoned at the same time. We're trying to do a hole, finish it, move to the next hole, and not having a lot of exposed dirt simultaneously.
6: Yeah, great strategy. And I guess I heard it was originally
0: a little. In some ways, it's more expensive. In some ways, it's not, because there's an economy of scale to doing it all than coming back. But in other ways, there's a great expense to the environment to doing it all at once. So we're trying to walk the fine line. It's not easy. I'm sure other courses, everyone has to face this choice. And it's easy to say now, let's see where we are in 6 months.
6: Sure. Well, originally I heard it was going to be, or you were hoping it would be a nine holer, and then you were talked into 18, but it's golf only, right? Like that's the model.
0: It's golf only.
6: Golf
0: and hot dogs.
6: Golf and hot dogs. I love it. Are you going to be behind the grill?
0: Well, they're not grilled. It'll be those little Bun-O-Matic machines like Augusta Country Club. I hope you had a hot dog when you were at Augusta Country Club.
6: Absolutely.
0: Yeah. So that's the world's best hot dog, and I'm literally going to copy that. I might steal that machine, but or buy it.
6: There you go.
0: It's going

0: going to be a knockoff of that. So, yeah, there'll be at some point we'll be grilling and the like. But if you leave New Holland and you're talking about the food, I've failed.
1: Man, well, food is always something that that get people back. And I know Jonathan, who's it seems like had a little technical issues here. Food is one of his favorite parts because sometimes the golf is not as good, and at least a good hot dog can make up for it. But talk about the I guess the membership model. I hear it's a UK model. What people are gonna have public access? There are gonna be ways that any and everybody can play it. So tell us how that's gonna be structured.
0: Yeah. Ultimately, it's a private club. We have members, but every private club has capacity. And the sexy way to describe it is a UK model. But you go to Shinnecock, maybe not this year because they have a US Open. You go to Shinnecock in May, or you go to National Golf Links of America. These are both top five in the world golf courses, or any top UK course. 80% of the people playing that golf course aren't members and aren't with members. Because they're using their non-capacity time to allow people to enjoy their golf course, keeps the dues down for the other members. So it's not an unheard of strategy here. It seems to me, I have to be careful how I phrase this, but there's a very common misconception that private golf club in the US means that no one should play it besides members. And like the more exclusive you are, the better you are. The best clubs in the world that I've played, they're non-members out there playing all the time. And you want to share your golf club with other people. You don't want to do it at the inconvenience of your members. And I'll use, say, a Ballybunion as an example, a place that blew up when Watson visited in the 80s. And all of a sudden it's the tail wagging the dog, where they're building a massive visitors clubhouse, and they got the visitors in one, and they got the I'm not trying to get to that level. And if we have a busy day, there might be zero unaccompanied. So it's going to be totally space availability and not at the inconvenience of the members. But I think you want to share your golf course with other people for sure.
1: What's the schedule again? I know you kind of hinted at it, but when might people be able to start getting
0: Well,
1: out there and
0: we are so far ahead of schedule. This was supposed to be a 27 build, and the permits just, everyone told me how long it would take for the permits, and I sent one email down to Joel Duke, and next thing I know, I had a permit. Now, I just wasn't expecting that. Everyone told me how difficult he was to deal with. He couldn't have been easier. Couldn't have been nicer. So I think the state handles that part of Northern Aitken County now, and that was another reason it got kicked out to the state. And I said, oh no, 6 weeks lost. But then, another 4 weeks we had a permit. So to answer your question, I would have thought we would be starting this late 26, early 27, and open in 28. But now it appears we're going to have some golf open this fall. I don't know that we're going to have the infrastructure to support that, whether it's a clubhouse or whether it's a temporary clubhouse, much less a road, but we'll have some golf holes open. Our maintenance barn, we're getting ready to build on that right now. The maintenance barn's a cool story. We're milling. Our superintendent only wanted a pole barn, and I said, well, it's going to be right there near the road. I kind of want it to look good. So we've got a builder, Ryan Sather, who's originally from Augusta. Now he's a builder in Atlanta, and he wants to move back to Augusta. So he's been great with me. He contacted me saying he saw my picture in my little document of the clubhouse, which doesn't exist. That was just sort of the model. And he said, I really want to build your clubhouse. And I'm getting calls all the time. So I kind of dismissed him, but he just kept being persistent, persistent, persistent. And so he's building our clubhouse, which we're holding off on for the moment because we want to get the infrastructure of the golf course done and the maintenance barn. But the maintenance barn, we're actually, there's a truss factory in New Holland, who knew, who's doing the sort of bones of the barn. And then we took 85 trees off the site from the timber company. So I sold them my timber, then I bought it back from them, and then moved it 2 miles down the road to the sawmill, where for 80 cents a board foot in there, and they're milling all the land. So that's all the timber. So it's pretty cool that that barn's being built with the trees that came right off the site.
1: That's awesome. And I know Brian Schneider, he's, you know, becoming more and more well-known, incredible work over at Old Barn Well and many other places. I'm sure pleased with how things are going with him, right?
0: Yeah, I think he's tired of me micromanaging, but, you know, Brian's used to having his way. Nick Schreiber lets him do his things, and Nick's had some success early in life and comes from a family who'd had a lot of success, and they just sort of gave Brian carte blanche, and I'm not giving him carte blanche. I'm saying, you know, here's how we're doing it, and I'm hugging a few trees, and I think Brian wants it to be very different than Old Barn Well. Brian's a very accomplished, well-traveled, diverse architect. You know, people think, oh, Old Barn Well was his first project. He's built so many projects where he was the lead, you know, for Tom Doak on some of the best golf courses in the world. And he's seen so much great golf all over the country. So my guess is it's going to look quite different than Old Barn Well, which is a very big scale type of project. There weren't trees on that site. I was with Brian and Nick before they built it. It was, you know, 3-year-old pines that were about 12 feet high for probably 80% of the property. There's a few trees out when you get out to 9 and 13, that area, but mainly there weren't trees to save. And there wasn't a lot of underbrush, understory to save because amongst those pines were so thick, there were no nice native grasses or anything. So a lot of it, they had to do the way they had to do it. We're just blessed with a site where the previous owner had opened it up and all the native grasses and all the ferns and all the red sorrel and all that sort of proliferates from the sunlight that it received. So it's just, I don't think Brian wants to be pigeonholed as to building the same golf course everywhere he goes. But, you know, people want to say that about Tom Doak, but Tom Doak's every course is different. I'm sure Brian's the same way.
1: Sure. Different land, different things to deal with. Yeah. Yeah. It'll be outstanding, I'm sure. Well, this is exciting. We'll start to wrap up here, and I want to ask a couple of questions we ask all of our guests, and this one's kind of back to you, but we love asking and hearing the story of your most memorable golf shot.
0: My most memorable golf shot. I know my most memorable golf shot. So it's way back when, but probably not my best golf shot ever, but
1: doesn't have to be the best.
0: So I had won my senior year in high school. I had won the AA state championship at Aquinas. I had won the individual title, and Georgia State High School Golf Association had a tournament where they invited all the state champions and the runners up to Gainesville, Georgia to play in a tournament. And the winner of that tournament, it was a 27 hole event. The winner of that event there's a lot of stories that happened in this particular event. I'm not going to share them all, but the winner of that would then represent Georgia in the All American Prep Championship. So, you know, I drive up by myself. These were different days then, you know, 18 years old, and stay in a hotel, play the tournament. And I still remember I made 4 birdies around the row in the back nine of the last nine, the 27, to shoot 34. I think I shot 75, 34. So I would have been one over for the event. And I was in a playoff, and I can't remember the guy's name. His name was Mitch, but from the local there who was at that club, who had been the state champion, and I think in AAA. And so he had a lot of, you know, he had his coach there. He had all his fans. So we go out in the playoff, and it's on the back nine, and there's 50 people following. It's me carrying my bag, him carrying his bag, and 49 people rooting for Mitch, 0 rooting for me. So, you know, I snap hook it in the woods on the first hole, and he does it down the middle on the green. I make a 20-footer to stay alive in the part. So we get to the 12th hole, which is a dogleg. This kid was long. Back when none of us were long, he was long. He was 280, 290 long when I was hitting at 250. So it's a dogleg left, probably 330. You know, he knows the golf hole. And at the time, I played a big slinger hook, so this should have been right in on my alley. And he hits this bomb just straight over the corner. He's 40 yards from the green. And I'm trying to hit a big slinger hook around the corner, and I hit it dead straight through the dog leg. So I'm standing with the ball 4 feet above my head on a bank, 190 out to a right pin where I've got to hit this thing over ganja land on the right, which is total out of bounds. If I, you know, if I hit it fat, it's just gone. So, and I had a pretty clean lie, but the thing was, you know, baseball was eye level, and I'm hitting a 4 from 190. I hit this shot that started 100 yards right of the flag and turned in and ended, somehow ended up right of the hole, 10 feet right of the hole. And then he went down and chunked his 40-yard wedge, and I two-putted and won the tournament. So I win the tournament, and there's all these people out there. There's all people in golf carts. They pick him up, and they drive in. And I still remember walking in the dark by myself and get back to the parking lot, and nobody's there. Everybody's gone. I'm like, congratulations. Yeah, here's
1: congrats.
0: It was literally like we shook hands on the green, and then everybody left. And I still remember walking back, and it was getting dark. By the time I got in, it was dark, and getting in my car and driving back to Augusta. But, that's easy to do when you won.
1: Sure. That years and years of baseball experience came in handy right then.
0: Yeah, 100%. Yep.
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1: Yep. All right. Well, last thing we do a quick nine. It's kind of rapid fire, but you can expound on these as much as you want. What is the favorite course you've ever played?
0: Favorite play course I ever played? Could be Arrowtown in New Zealand.
1: Okay. I've not heard of that one.
0: It's not that, Port Salon in Ireland, but I would say Arrowtown in New Zealand. That was with my son. It was a little bit of everything rolled into one. And the scenery there is spectacular. It's right outside Queenstown.
1: Nice. Okay. Well, we'll add that to the bucket list. What course is at the top of your bucket list? Maybe a finished New Holland.
0: Yeah, that's too easy.
1: Yeah.
0: Course at the top of my bucket list. There's a nine holer up in, I've never been to I've been all over Scotland, but I haven't been to Askernish, which everyone's heard of. This is an 18 holer. There's a nine holer, and I'm trying to think of the name of it. I'll think of it here in a minute, but it's a nine-holer, Isle of Harris. That's on my. I've been wanting to. I've known about it for 20 years, and it's been all over Scotland, but never could quite find the time to add that extra day each way to get there.
1: Yeah, well, they didn't need to put it on the calendar. All right, what's your favorite course that no one knows about?
0: Favorite course?
1: Yeah, is there like a hidden gem that somebody needs to go check out?
0: I just named two.
1: I know.
0: Arrowtown. How hidden are we talking? I've gone some pretty hidden. You know, it's less hidden now because Brian Schneider's written quite a bit about it, and many of the people who follow Brian have been there. But Waverley in New Zealand is pretty amazing. And I'd say the best thing about Waverley is the journey and all the other courses that you get if you choose. And my son and I went through three. There's a common theme here. I went through three sets of friends in New Zealand. I went on a 2 years ago, I went on a 3-week trip where I went with a golfer.

0: writer and two of my assistants for the first week. And then my son flew to Wellington, and we did a trip all on the North Island of New Zealand. And so we hit all the highlight courses, many of which I'd already played, the famous ones, because one of the guys was a golf writer. He wanted to hit those. So the first week had some hidden gems, and it had the famous ones you've heard of, the Terraides and Tiaris and the ones like that. But the last week, my son and I decided we weren't going to make any reservations. We were just going to look at the map and drive to a golf course and go play it, and not even make, you know, Airbnb reservations till we had finished our round. And that was the best trip I've ever been on. And so the courses, Waverly was a destination because I knew about it from Brian. The course, Waitara, Clyde Johnson had given me a guide, but he's a friend of Brian's, another architect and the shaper in the, he's on his own, but he does a lot of work for Tom Doak and other architects. He had given me a guide sort of to all these obscure courses. So we just used his thing and drove around. And for instance, when we played Waverly, there was a guy on a mower and we just teed off. There was an honor box and we stuck our money in the box. We teed off, and about the eighth hole, he's riding towards us like, oh, now what'd we do? You know, they closed, or just what did we do? And he gets off the mower and he walks up and introduces himself. He goes, you know, I'd like to open the bar for you. And we really weren't near the bar. And he's like, you know, just play this hole, jump over, skip this hole, then come over. I'll meet you in the bar. So we go in there and we sit down at the bar and have like four beers, and then we go finish our round, and he gets back on his mower. And it was just, it was the funniest thing. It was like 2 o'clock in the afternoon, and we were the only people out there, and we were talking, and he said, you know, I'm really glad you're here. We appreciate it. He goes, but please don't tell your friends, because I enjoy my 35 golfers a week. And so an awful lot of experiences like that in New Zealand, where my son and I were on, I mean, on brilliant, sunny, 7-degree days at 1 o'clock in the afternoon, we were the only person there. And I would say three different times, someone pulled up and opened the bar for us, and, you know, sat, had a drink with us, then went back to what they were doing, and we went back to what we were doing. It was, that's not a great business plan, but it certainly, there's a little part of me like that would like to have New Holland be like that. But I'm afraid that won't work unless I win the lottery.
1: Well, I'm sure somebody would appreciate you jumping off the mower and opening up the bar for them. So.
0: Exactly. We'll continue awesome. That tradition anyway.
1: For sure. For sure. Well, the best part of golf is the people that we meet, you know, whether they jump off a mower or not, but, who would be, this might be a tough question. Who would be in your dream foursome?
0: Let's see. That would be my father, who I won't say he didn't play golf, but he played it once a year when I would drag him. And the ironic thing was, I was a good junior player. I never once played good with him. You know, that father son energy, sure. For whatever reason, I never, you always want to impress him and show him what you, and meanwhile, he didn't know the difference between a skull 7-iron and a pure 7-iron. So I don't know why I was feeling all that pressure. So I would say my father, my son, who was a multi-sport athlete in high school, and now he's kind of come to golf. He loves golf now. So who's going to be my fourth? I got to think about that. Ben Crenshaw.
1: Okay. I love it.
0: Yeah, we could talk history, and probably wouldn't hit any shots. We'd just probably be talking history and architecture.
1: Yeah. Well, I think you already hinted at this one. We asked a favorite snack at the turn, and you said it's the hot dog from
0: Colorado. It's a hot dog. That's the country club.
1: Oh, that's the country club. Yeah, yeah. All right. What is there a logo for New Holland? Or I guess the question really is, what's your favorite golf course logo?
0: Goat Hill.
1: Okay.
0: Goat Hill's got a, you know, goat at the top of a mountain with a, you know, golf flag at the top of the mountain.
1: Nice. Does New Holland have a logo yet?
0: We haven't gotten that far. We have a few ideas, but nothing's official.
1: Is that something you want to design yourself?
0: I want it to have meaning to the property and the site. We have a few things that are on the site, but they're fleeting. Like Red Sorrel is spectacular. I have some pictures of that Red Sorrel that I took, but it's only around for like 3 weeks. So, you know, if you play there in January, you're like, well, what's this red flower? You know, so just not sure. The property owner did a lot of burning on the property and it got away from him, and the New Holland Fire Department had to come out in force and deal with his burning. And there's a lot of marks on these trees. You know, if you burn a property, typically the mark should be up 5 days.

0: 8 feet, and he's got marks up about 40 feet in the air. So the pines will recover, but a lot of the oaks probably will continue to check out, which isn't a horrible thing. But we have a lot of spectacular ghost trees on the property, but I hesitate to pick a specific ghost tree knowing that it's not going to be here. So it's got to be a generic ghost tree, knowing that we have probably a steady supply of them from his fire adventure.
1: Very nice. All right. When you go in a pro shop, or I guess in the history of going in pro shops, what's been your favorite pro shop purchase?
0: Oh, favorite pro shop purchase. I collect mugs. So I've had an opportunity to travel a lot, and that's really all I like to get is a mug, because there's nothing better than, especially when I was in New York, you're sitting there and it's 20 degrees outside and you're having your cup of coffee and you're looking at your mug you got from this obscure nine holer in Maine. So I can't necessarily say which mug is, I break them all the time, so I have to keep resupplying. But I'm not a big pro shop merch guy. But when I do go into a golf shop that has a mug from a cool place, I'm going to get one.
1: Nice. Well, like you said, when you're sipping that coffee, it brings back good memories.
0: Yep.
1: All right. What is one thing golfers should do?
0: Learn something about the history. I'm always amazed at a PGA Tour player who's, golf's a full-time game now with fitness and conditioning. But there's also a lot of rest component, a lot of downtime for these guys. And I'm not talking about somebody that's having to bar back at night to make ends meet, who's then trying to go practice and do 10 million other things and maybe holding down a job in order to pursue their passion. I'm talking about a full-time tour player who has a lot of time to read, or it stuns me how few of them have any respect for golf history. Some of them do. Tremendous. That's why I could sit there with Ben Crenshaw and talk to him for a month. But I see other players that are completely unaware of a player from only a generation ago, much less two generations or previous.
1: Yeah.
0: Yeah, it needs to be more than a job. If I were hiring it, if I was a talent agency and I was looking for a pro to rep, I wouldn't be looking for the biggest money machine. I'd be looking for a guy who had the ultimate respect for the game and respect for the history.
1: Love it. All right. Last question. Finish this sentence. The best part of golf is.
0: I cheated. I've seen your podcast on this one, so I had a chance to think about it, and that makes it
1: That's
0: harder.
1: fine.
0: I have to cheat and give you two answers. And this really, I really experienced this as a kid, because I was so passionate about golf that I would run out of friends, so I'd have to go just pair up with groups. The people that you meet completely randomly, and the more muni the golf course, the better. And you'd meet some incredibly successful people on these munis that just chose that's just where they like to play golf. They were down to earth people. So the people that you randomly, and then the other place that I've met had a great opportunity to meet the same. But every year I go on this Don Quixote quest to play in the Senior Open over in, Scotland or England or wherever it happens to be that year. The people on that same quest that I meet that are club pros in England or Scotland that I've been able to form, relationships with, we're all, you see them, and I'm now 63 years old. I last qualified to play for it when I was 59. So my days of playing the Senior Open might well be behind me, but that event is just the highlight of my year. The people, the memories, the people that I get to see. And there's 73, 74-year-old guys and hitting at 220. They're still playing in these, and getting to meet them and rekindle those friendships. So the people, I would say. And then secondly, it would be the natural environments that you get to go into in golf. I'm a sucker for environment and scenery. So you hear these knocks on Pebble Beach, or you hear people, sophisticated architecture people, say that Torrey Pines is not a good golf course. And how you could walk around Torrey Pines and look around. In my case, I haven't played it. I've just driven around the perimeter getting as close. I've gone in the pro shop. I did buy a t-shirt there. Back to merch though. How you could play a course like that and be worried about architecture is, and I'm a big architecture guy, but the scenery to me is huge. Pebble Beach, how you could play Pebble and then say, well, if it wasn't on the ocean, it wouldn't be, but it is on the ocean. So You know, to me, the environment that you're in is the most important thing.
1: I love it. Well, you combine those two things, you get to hang out with people in a great environment. It's hard to beat it. That's why we love this game, right?
0: Mm-hmm. That is correct.
1: That is correct. Well, Jeff, this has been an honor to get to hang out with you. I appreciate Nick making the introduction and so many others that have said, man, you need to have Jeff on. I was going to reach out a few months back, but then of course Tom beat me to it and had you on their podcast. So I was like, we'll give it a minute and let some things happen. So, but thank you for doing this.
0: Yeah. Thank you. And thanks to Nick for making the intro. Nick has been tremendous. I had the opportunity to, you know, allegedly consult out there. They didn't need any consulting from me. I ended up emptying garbage cans and, you know, I'm useless in the golf shop, so I wasn't any help there. But great staff out there. Nick's got a great operation out there, great culture. And it's so good that Nick asked me to stay on an extra month. And I said, Nick, you don't need to pay me. I said, I'd like my son to be a part of this. Let's get him a membership out of this. So that was a nice barter that we did, which is, you know, my son's extremely proud of his membership at Old Barnwell. Such a great place, such a great culture.
1: I completely agree. It is amazing. And I thank you for, you know, again, listening back to your chat with Tom, just the impact you've had at there, Tree Farm, and now New Holland and so many other places. So thanks for your impact on the game, especially selfishly for someone that's, about 40 minutes away. So I'm excited to continue
0: By and see the site.
1: Yeah. Need to make it happen. We'll get that on the calendar for sure.
0: Okay.
1: Well, yeah. For Jeff, this is Robbie, and you guys will be listening to another episode of the Whole Story Podcast.
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3: 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I'm your well-seasoned and well-traveled golf host, Randy the Tank Tantlinger. You know, golf season is really starting to kick off. If you listen to the show, you know I just got back from Scotland and Ireland, 3.5 weeks of flying. You know, and I'm joined by my good buddy Fred Altvader right now, the Back Nine Report. Fred, I like to make the joke. I just

0: in from Ireland, and boy, are my arms tired.
1: Yeah, well, you're just teasing me. You're making me jealous here. You know how bad I wish I could have gone with you. But there's just no way. I tried to play nine holes the other day, and if I could make it seven, my back gave out and I had to quit. So it's a good thing I didn't try to go over there because I wouldn't have been able to play.
0: That's all right. We would have cremated you and thrown you in the North Atlantic Ocean. Don't worry about it,
1: Exactly.
0: Brett.
1: Just throw me out over one of those Western Ireland courses. I love those babies out there. There's so much good stuff over there.
0: Hey, amateur golfers, you could be standing in St. Andrews, Scotland in April of 2027 as a member of Team USA. 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Fred was with
1: Randy,
0: us for our inaugural.
1: let me give you a plug here. I was along with Randy on the trip a couple years ago. We went to Scotland, and then the next year we went to Ireland. And I got to tell you guys, if you want to travel to Scotland and Ireland and play golf, this is a great deal. Randy gives you carte blanche. You got free stuff. All you got to do is get yourself there, and it's a great deal. Beautiful golf course in Scotland, Ireland. Randy puts on a really good trip. And you guys will really like it. So it's really worth the effort to try and sign up and win one of the trips.
0: Yeah, it really is, Fred. And when you talk to people, they're like, come on, you're not taking anybody to St. Andrews, Scotland. Well, this is our fifth national championship, July 18th, 19th, 2026. And we are making dreams come true. We'll get back to that later in the show, folks, how you could win a trip to St. Andrews, Scotland. Fred, the eyes of the golf world are on, of all places, Philadelphia. Or West Newton, Pennsylvania, out on the East Coast this week. Fred, I'm just gonna say the unmentionable. I don't consider the PGA Championship to be a major. I'll argue with you
1: Really?
0: now.
1: Really? Wow. That's so you're taking the anti stance there. That's amazing. What do you want to replace it with the players or something? No, it's a historical, man. It's been around this, what, the 108th year of this thing. Plus this year it's kind of cool. They're playing on a great old Donald Ross golf course, Aronimink, in Philadelphia. It was originally good. It dates back to 1896. The course they're playing on now was opened in 1928, and has been recently redesigned by Gil Hance. And you know how what a great job he does on stuff. And from what I'm hearing, the players talk about it. They really like it. He added some length, moved some bunkers around a little bit, made it a little more challenging in spots. They're saying they're letting the rough grow up a little more than they normally do for PGA Championships. This is kind of a tight golf course. A lot of places you probably don't even need to use driver. So it's going to bring the short hitters, the ball strikers, into play at this golf course, I think a little bit, Randy. So should be a nice challenge for everybody in the field.
0: Well, Fred, I just thought I'd poke the bear by saying that the PGA Championship isn't a major, because you do hear that argument from folks along the way. You and I are golf purists. And again, folks, we're joined by Fred, my good friend, my uncle, Fred Altvader with Back Nine Report. Fred, what's your website and your YouTube
1: Well,
0: channels?
1: there's several, but the best one, I guess, is just go to you can go to YouTube to Back Nine Report TV with the number nine, Back Number Nine Report TV, or you can go to OhioGolfJournal.com, MichiganGolfJournal.com, IndianaGolfJournal.com.
0: So, look, folks, Fred's been around. He's a great teacher. Every time we're together, he straightens my swing out. I play great golf. Then I get left to my own devices and I'm back to hacking again. But, Fred, I just wanted to start with that argument because a lot of people, average golfers, they know the Masters. And then the PGA Championship just quickly always comes up. It's like you take two breaths of air, and here it is every year. And a lot of folks don't consider it a major.

0: I do, Fred. I really do. You're looking at not only the level of competition. We're going to get into the players this week with speculation of who might win. But I do want to go back to the venerable Aram. I never say it right. That golf course in Philadelphia
1: Oh,
0: there, Aronimink. Say it again.
1: Aronimink.
0: Yeah, that too. I don't do math real well, Fred. But when you go back to the original Donald Ross designs, one of the great architects in golf history, and you look at that redesign by Gilhouse and his team, to me, you're just making a masterpiece all that much better. The length of the course, when Donald Ross built it, they were playing with Percha gutter balls, hickory sticks, evolving into persimmon. And now when you have hitters like Bryson, right, they've added, it's now at 170 sand traps, and they are strategically placed on that course for the big hitters. It's not there for eye candy. I'll go to hole number 18. It's not a long hole. It's par four. I think it's like 470, 490, right? But you've got trees in play in the fairway, in essence, guarding bunkers, bunkers guarding trees. I just absolutely love the redesign.
1: Yeah, it's gonna. Like I say, it's gonna take a ball striker. And you look at these great old Donald Ross courses, which I've played a bunch of them around the country. For a while, I kind of anytime I was going to a different area of the country, I looked up where the Donald Ross courses were and made an effort to try and at least stop by and see them, if not play them. And they have a lot of similarities. And so Donald believed in letting you hit the ball off the tee box, but Aronimink might be a little differential. That is, it's a little tighter than a lot of Donald Ross golf courses. But then once you get in the fairway, this is where the hole really starts on a Donald Ross golf course. Because a lot of times the greens are perched up on a hill or up a little bit somehow, so they stay above the water. So if it floods and water runs off, because they didn't have drainage back in the day when he was building these things, right? So they had to have natural water flow. And so, you look at Pinehurst number two, where the greens are all rounded like turtlebacks it's hard to hold on those greens. You have very little areas on those greens to be able to get up and down for par or have a shot for birdie. So that's where the issues come. So you want to find a guy this week that's playing really good with his wedges, really good with his mid irons, and then wedges around the greens and getting the ball up and down and getting out of the bunkers. And at Boyne, Randy, on the Ross Memorial Golf Course, I think it's hole number 11. Is reconstructed on that Donald Ross golf course, and they just renovated it here about 2 years ago, and it's just phenomenal. Matter of fact, they sent a picture to the general manager at Aronimink, and he saw that, and he's, oh, you just took an era photograph of the hole. No, it's almost exactly like that. So if you want to play Aronimink and don't want to go to Philadelphia, you can go to Boyne and play the Ross Memorial, and one of the holes is the Aronimink on the golf course.
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0: the Upper Peninsula of Michigan and traveled to Boyne, Boyne, Michigan, you don't know what you're missing. Fred, I call Boyne the Hilton Head of the North. There's just a classy feeling in Boyne. The golf is spectacular and just a tremendous, well, golf destination in Boyne. You know, Fred, for television's sake, our good friends, I don't know if it's CBS or ABC, NBC, ESPN, whoever's covering the match this
1: Yes,
0: weekend.
1: ESPN has Thursday and Friday all day, morning until night. And then CBS and ESPN share the coverage. ESPN has early, and then CBS does the prime time on the weekend, Saturday and Sunday.
0: It's going to be spectacular. I'll put a $5 wager that hole number 8, par 3, 242, is going to be one of those feature holes on Championship Sunday. Folks, we all love par 3s. I mean, you could be a high handicapper like me, but when you come to a par 3, you feel like you got a chance, Fred, to score, right? You can score on a par 3. Hole number 8, I think, is just eye candy. It's this beautiful, long, downhill par 3. And again, it's playing at 242. So, Bryson DeChambeau, that's basically a 9 iron downhill. But it's just so much eye candy on the course. And again, you get into that bunkering with the redesign by Gil Haus, 170 bunkers coming into play.
1: Better work on your sand game. And we got, and you were saying you're making the argument it's not a major. And I wanted to follow up on that a minute too. The majors are kind of a hodgepodge. You've got the Masters, which has a very select field. You never have over 100 golfers in that thing because it's earlier in the year. It's always the first week of April. And so you don't get the you don't get the daylight that you need to have more golfers than that. Especially if you have any rain issues or delay issues to be able to finish on Sunday. So they limit it to about 100 golfers. So it's more of a select field. The Open Championship in Scotland or Ireland or England and the US Open, those are true open championships and they are qualifiers that anybody with a certain handicap can get into those. You can play your way up through the qualifiers. Matter of fact, they've been holding the sub qualifiers this week here in Ohio, and then right the Monday after the Memorial, which is the first week of June, they will have the finer qualifiers around the country, and there'll be two spots here in Ohio that host qualifiers because the pros are already in Ohio, and so those are the players that are playing the best right now. You've got certain guys that get to exemptions like the top 50 in the world and some other guys from around different places. But in the PGA Championship, it goes back to the history, Randy. The PGA professionals started with the PGA. The PGA of America started a professional tour back in the 20s. It was about broke in the 30s when Sam Snead came along and he captured everybody's imagination. The press played him up, the tour, the PGA played him up, and he became the savior of the PGA. And then along came Byron Nelson and Ben Hogan, and people became enamored with them, especially with Hogan, up through into the 50s and 60s. And then guess who came along next, Randy? Some guy you know there from Pennsylvania, this guy Arnold Palmer with the big forearms, he came along, captured everybody's attention. But anyhow, and then in the late 60s, Arnold Palmer and Jack Nicklaus decided that the PGA shouldn't be in charge of the PGA Tour. It should be separate. And so they led the charge to split the PGA Tour away from the PGA of America. And so today we have the PGA Tour and the PGA of America, but the PGA of America still owns the Ryder Cup and they still own the PGA Championship. So it is a major because it has the history, the tradition. It's what started professional golf, really, Randy.
0: You're listening to the Golfing Around Radio Hour. I'm your host, Randy the Tank Tantlinger, joined by my good buddy, Fred Altvater, with a back nine report. Fred, when I fronted that argument, I just wanted to see what you said about the PGA Championship not being a major. It most certainly is. And again, you talk about that great history with Hogan, Palmer. I think actually one of the most famous pictures of Hogan and Palmer together was

0: snapped at a PGA championship.
1: Where they're smoking cigarettes?
0: Yes.
1: Yeah, that's
0: And
1: a good one.
0: it's funny, as you know, Fred, I grew up in Latrobe, interviewed Mr. Palmer many times, and during one of the interviews with him, I showed him a series of pictures of his career, and that picture, the two of them on the tee box, is what I showed him. And I basically just threw him the grapefruit, what's going on in this picture? And Arnold went into describing the scenario. However, he arced immediately to, Hogan never liked me. And I was like, what? He goes, yeah, Hogan never liked me. Never barely talked to me at all during a round. And I said, why didn't he like you? He goes, the only reason I could figure it out was he didn't like the way I played the game, my go for it attitude. Now I'm paraphrasing Arnold some 20 years after the fact, but I just thought that was fascinating. And when you look at those two historical characters with Ben Hogan and Palmer, absolutely antithetically different people.
1: It goes back,
0: Arnold having
1: Randy,
0: a
1: to when Arnold first came up back in, what was it, 58. He played a practice round with Hogan. And after the, of course, Hogan didn't talk to anybody. He shouldn't have felt slighted because Hogan didn't talk to anybody when he played. He might say, hello, have a good round when you, on the first tee, but then he didn't talk to you the rest of the round. You get done, nice round, and walked away. I mean, that was it. He was always into his game. And then the other part of that was that Hogan was so calculated, he practiced every shot ad nauseum all week long before the tournament starts. So there was no surprises when he stepped onto a golf course. He knew the shots he was going to play before he ever teed off the first shot. Well, Palmer, he's going to hit the ball as hard as he can hit it, go find it, hit it again, and then that's the way he's going to play. And so when they got done with this practice round, Hogan was having lunch with somebody, and Palmer was saying the next day, he says, I played with this young guy today. I don't know how he's ever going to make any money out here. I don't know why, how he got out here. So that's how it all started right there.
0: Hey, welcome back to the Golf Around Radio Hour. I'm your host, Randy the Tank Tantlinger. Ireland. Just when I say the word Ireland, I know it conjures up images in your head of beauty, splendor, perhaps the Clift of Moher that are so beautiful. I've been blessed by God above to go to Ireland. I think this was just my 10th or 11th trip just this past April. And we're going to talk with Cormac Flannery now, who might just be living in, if it's possible, the most beautiful place in all of Ireland. Down in the southwest corner is the Dingle Peninsula. Cormac, am I far off from saying that Dingle might be the most beautiful part of Ireland?
2: Yeah, I think that's a great shout. I think that's a great shout. Firstly, thanks for having me on. It's great to feature here with you guys. We're excited to get a bit of airtime. And yeah, you don't have to take my word from it. It's kind of a National Geographic have highlighted Dingle as one of the top 10 most beautiful places in the world. So I think you nailed it there.
0: Yeah, it's just such a special, special place. And again, folks, when you think and dream of playing golf in Ireland, trust me, Dingle Peninsula, and we're going to get into the Dingle Golf Links here. Cormac is the general manager at Dingle Links. By the way, I need you, Cormac, I need you to go in the clubhouse and see if you can find my jock strap and my golf shoes. I left them in the locker on the left, okay?
2: I think we're on the single rail, Randy. I think we've dropped price a couple of times, but we're confident they're about to go.
0: Well, look, if you can sell those items in the pro shop, you just buy the boys a round of drinks on me for my used jock strap and shoes. Folks, the Dingle Peninsula is gorgeous. Gorgeous. And again, Cormac, this has been my 10th or 11th time to Ireland. And as I told you the day we met, I had never been to the Dingle Peninsula. And maybe we saved the very best for last. So I want you to explain, talk about Dingle Peninsula before we talk about your Dingle golf links there.

0: Dingle Peninsula is the uppermost peninsula in County Kerry. It's the westernmost peninsula in Ireland. The tip of Dingle Peninsula is as far as you can go into the Atlantic. It's next stop Newfoundland and New York, and depending on the route you take over there. Yeah, it is a great fruit, Randy. Let me try and go maybe in chronological order. So I suppose we'll have to give a nod to history here. We had Dingle Golf Club was actually established in 1924, so we had a centenary of the club a couple of years ago. It was located much closer to Dingle Town. And what often happens in Irish history, and even in some of the clubs here, neighboring clubs in Kerry, you'll see that at some point in their history, they were moved from point A to point B, usually due to landowner coming increasing rent or wanting the use of their land back or whatever. And that was no different here. So Dingle Golf Club was around and open for play until the mid-50s, when they had a considerable hike in their lease for the land holdings. So they started looking around and eventually chose the land up here. And we're in the northwestern tip of the Dingle Peninsula. We're just off the famous Sleighhead Drive. So I think I told you when you were here, I think I heard a stat from the Dingle Peninsula Tourism Alliance that 10 million international visitors visit Ireland on a yearly basis, and about 1.9 million of them do the Sleighhead Drive. So we're pretty, even though we're quite isolated, and as the most western golf club in Ireland, we're a long way from Dublin or the likes. We're actually still really very much on the beaten path. So yeah, Eddie Hackett was engaged to build the course in the 50s and 60s, and it opened for play in 1969. So we've kind of been knocking around this plate. We're coming up on almost 60 years shortly enough in this location. What we have here is the Atlantic to the west of us, the north of us, and the east of us in Smerwick. And you kind of have a sand, like a sand, an old sand belt that almost runs and joins the sea on one side to the other. So as you nailed, if we're very lucky, if we grab a shovel or grab a machine and take a few scoops out of the earth, it's pure sand that's underneath. So we have all year round golf for our members, if you can brave the winter elements in the western tip of Ireland. We very seldom get any snow or anything like that. And then in the summer we get hard and fast, traditional links golf at its finest. It's actually what we have right here. I was saying to you before we went live on air. It's actually an unseasonably warm day here, which is rare for us, as you can imagine. We're just under 30 degrees Celsius. And I would say at the moment, if you're playing downhill, downwind, you're pretty much adding, you might have heard of like a 1-2 club wind. It's like a 4 club wind, I would say. If your pitch and wedge goes 130 and you're downwind right now on the first, I think, you could hit that club from right out to 175, 180 yards, and it's getting all the way there because it gets fiery out there.
1: 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I'm your host, Randy the Tank Tantlinger, joined by my new friend over there in Ireland, Cormac Flannery. And we're talking about his beautiful Dingle Golf Links, which, again, folks, Dingle might be the most beautiful place in Ireland. And that's really hard to say because all of Ireland is beautiful and I love it there. Cormac, I mentioned to you, my mother's family is from up in the northwest there. And I just love Ireland, folks. But I never thought I'd re-fall in love with Ireland like it was the very first time all over again by going to the Dingle Peninsula and coming and visiting Cormac and the good folks there at the Dingle Golf Links. I highly recommend you put it on your next trip. Or if you want to travel with Golfing Around, get a hold of us. We run tour packages. Cormac, let's talk about some of the signature holes there now. We had some fun out on the golf course, Denny with golftrips.com, and we went out and filmed with you. And I applaud the two of you. Again, the wind was howling that day, people. And Cormac and Denny, who's a great golfer, they just amazed me at their ability to move the ball around in that wind just coming off the North Atlantic.

0: Atlantic like that. Cormac, what are your favorite holes? What are your signature holes there at Dignal Golf Links?
1: Yeah, I look. I think it's a subtle little traditional links. There's different pins and different wind directions will unlock certain holes in certain days. It never really plays the same. I guess on the front nine, like we recently rebuilt the fifth hole, par three, which I think is a beautiful little golf hole. It's kind of like an infinity pool looking green. You hit a slightly raised green with just a mountain backdrop and all these reeds of which the hole is named after. I like five. And then eight is probably one of my favorite holes. Certainly on the front, it's a risk reward par four. You can get it with like the day we were there. You could get close to it off the tee, a longer hitter will get on it. But likewise, it can play driver 4 iron the following day with the wind around. It's probably my favorite green complex in the whole golf course on number eight. Really subtle tree bunkers, and like most true links green complexes, where the pin is will determine where you need to be off the tee. And like what I really love about eight is very often you're better for a certain pin missing the fairway 20 yards left to open up, let's say, a back right pin or a front left pin, because from the middle of the fairway it'll be very difficult to access some of those. So local knowledge, caddies come into play. I guess nine is the official signature hole, 440 yard uphill towards the clubhouse, par four. Some would say aptly named in Irish, Ifrin, which is the Irish for hell. Our members say it takes two great shots to get up there in three.
0: Right.
1: Then on the backside, Randy, I know I actually think that little four-hole run, 8, 9, 10, 11, 11 is a par five from the top of the golf course to the back, to the bottom of the course, and it's a slight, it's almost a dogleg right left off the tee and left right in the approach. Really risk reward hole, plenty of trouble, but again, you put two good swings with a long club in together, and you can have a putt for a tree. So I really love the risk reward thing. And then I think the final three holes, 16, 17, 18, are just a perfect complement. Short, beautiful, set into the ground. 16, I think we got some videotape on that when you were here. There's an old bridge there, and the green sets into the ground. It's one that you want to get as left as you can off the tee to open up the green, but then the fairway is flanked by a burn up the left-hand side, so you got to be careful. 17, probably my second favorite hole in the golf course. Par four, long. Again, risk reward off the tee. There's a burn, depending on what tees you're playing. It could be 260 to 285 out. And you might think, oh, I'll never be in that. But I can promise you, if you're here today, it's straight downwind on that hole. And the 250, you could be in there with a 5 iron today, down breeze onto a firm and fast fairway. It's running out and it's catching a lot of people out. Even some of our most experienced caddies got tapped out yesterday because, as you can imagine, we don't get it this hot this early in the year too often. And 18 is a big long par five. Again, you can have a go when you got the wind behind, or it can be a four shot or into the wind. It's one of those great closing hole par five. Then you head to the 19th, which is probably another contender for one of my favorite holes.
0: Absolutely. The beauty of Dingle Golf Links, folks, wonderful Eddie Hackett design, a redesign by Christy O'Connor there. But the whole course is framed by the ocean and the mountains that frame around it. It's as if the golf course is in the middle of those beautiful mountains, Cormac, and of course the ocean's right there. It's just one of the most lovely, tranquil scenes you'll ever experience in golf. And you got to get to Ireland. And I recommend highly because, again, folks, many, many years of going and discovering Ireland and rediscovering my favorite courses again. I feel like a child on Christmas morning, Cormac, having discovered Dingle Bay and Dingle in Dingle Golf Links for the very first time. I feel like it's Christmas morning.

0: And I got to open up a brand new toy. And just I want to thank you. Denny and I enjoyed our day there. And folks, I Cormac, I'd be remiss if I didn't tell the story. If you're a fan of the movie Slapshot, that famous comedy from the 1970s with Paul Newman and the Hanson brothers, and the infamous Augie Oglethorpe. As we came off the golf course, and as Cormac said, we headed to the 19th hole. Being ever the gentleman that Cormac is, he says, "Oh, by the way, did you ever see the movie Slapshot?" Well, Augie Oglethorpe is up there having a drink, and sure enough, there was Ned Dowd, who played Augie Oglethorpe in the movie Slapshot. And Denny, who was traveling with us with golf trips, played college hockey. So those two sat there and talked for close to an hour and a half, 2 hours, and had some beers. But I guess what I'm trying to tell you is here's an American who lived the Hollywood lifestyle, and he now calls the Dingle Peninsula home. He calls the Dingle Golf Links his watering hole. That should tell you the majesty of Dingle and how special it is. And to be honest with you, Cormac, I wouldn't have trouble living out the rest of my days in Dingle Peninsula and bothering you every day there at Dingle Golf Links.
1: You would be no bother, Randy. I'm sure we could, got to be careful. We could make that happen. You can make that happen, yes. Yeah, it certainly is a great place to live. Ned is a great guy. Yeah, he comes in here, most days for a couple of beers in the middle of the day, and it's pretty cool. He's a very unassuming and chilled fellow, so it's great having him around.
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0: 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But first, our panel of resident golf nuts, Fife's Dave Kerr. Dave, how are you doing today? What have you been up to?
1: Very well, Malcolm. Yep. Managed to make it out onto the golf course today for the first time in a wee while. I won't spoil it for everyone else, but you and I managed to put away a tough pair of opponents in an alternate shot match up at Archer Field. Given 10 strokes is never easy, and we didn't make it look easy, to be fair, but we came through in the end, and that's what counts.
0: Foursomes is a great thing in Scottish golf, and I think they call it American alternate shot in the States, but I think alternate shot, they actually do play alternate shots. So if you hit the last putt, you take the last drive. So foursomes is alternate shot, and foursomes is not alternate. Foursomes is foursomes. You drive alternate holes. Alternate shot actually do exactly that.
1: I'm terribly glad I was driving half the holes today, yes. As you were.
0: Oh, how are you doing?
2: I'm well, Malcolm. Thanks for that. Smarting a little bit, you know, you've made light of my, Heart of Midlothian follower status over many podcasts. And, you know, for those who do follow and listening to this fairly recently, you know, you'll know why I'm hurting. But I'm buoyed with optimism, Malcolm. And, I'm also optimistic that I'm going to get a game of golf in this weekend at Archerfield, Dave. Sorry, I couldn't wait for your invitation any longer. Had to take up another Aussie friend. So all good, my front, all good, Malcolm.
0: Good stuff. And I'm Malcolm Duck, out of work, hotelier and restaurateur, and looking for any work that might be going. Today we have on the podcast Big Davy Scott, who is a saxophone player. But he's not just a saxophone player, he's a bit of a legend in golf. But before we start, we had Scott and Gavin Hastings on just a few weeks ago, an episode I know a lot of you enjoyed. Scotty Hastings very sadly crossed the bar in mid-May, just a couple of days ago after recording this, after a long, long battle with cancer. Scott was just an amazing guy. I've never seen so many tributes from around the world. I've never seen anything quite like it. We didn't really cover his rugby career because it was very golf-focused, and golf was a major, major part of his life, especially when he was fighting cancer. But he was one of the best rugby players in his day, fiercely competitive, intimidating in attack and defence, but with an impish sense of humour. First guy in trouble. Well, actually, you got in trouble, not he always managed to skive. He did a huge amount of work for charity, especially mental health. His wife, Jenny, was bipolar. It was typical of Scott that it was him that pushed to get the podcast done, and I'm so glad he did it. His humour is infectious. You always smiled in his company. Our thoughts are with his kids, Carrie-Anne and Corey, and his brothers, the indomitable Gavin, who he shared so much with, Graham and Ewan, and his dad, Clifford. So we think of them, but he would say carpe diem, the day moves on. And today we welcome Big Davy Scott. And Davy, what inspired you? Where did it all stand? So Davey's at Dumbarney, but I don't know where to start with what he does, where he is, but we'll get into that. Where did it all start for you? What, 3 years ago?
3: First of all, thanks so much for inviting me, to join your podcast. It's exciting for me to speak about a little bit about my career, but more importantly, I think the golf courses that I've been involved with. So my most recent golf course, now I'm not planning on moving on, is Dumbarney Golf Links. I joined there in 2020, just in early January, and got a great team of heads of department in, and just ready to open up in the middle of May when COVID hit in the middle of March, which was not ideal because we were finishing the clubhouse. There was only about a month left to finish the clubhouse, and then COVID hit. So all of a sudden we've got no facilities at all. And with the Scottish government, they actually allowed golf to be played families only to begin with from the 29th of May. So we had to quickly think on our feet and make some changes and find some solutions. So we ended up getting a stretch tent. We got an outdoor barbecue, and we borrowed a beer van that used to be down at the 10th tee on the old course. And it was run, had St. Andrews Brewing Company on the outside of it. So we had pouring beer, we had bacon rolls and burgers and chicken burgers 7 days a week with a stretch tent, some après, you know, food and beverage, and everybody's loving it. And so we managed to hit the ground running 29th of May and became very popular very quickly, fortunately, for a lot of people right around Scotland that came over to play the new links. So that was an interesting start, that's for sure. But we managed to make a small profit in year one. And in year two, we managed to get the builders back, and they completed the clubhouse, and we got in there in late spring. And then later on that season, we hosted the Women's Scottish Open, the likes of Lydia Cole and Dame Laura Davis playing. Ryan O'Toole won it that week. And fortunately, it was televised by Sky and also Golf Channel, because it's a dual-sanctioned event. And so we got some great coverage in the US when there was still a bit of a lockdown going on with COVID. And so many people saw the golf course on their TVs and they're like, wow, check that place out, because it was sunshine. There was a stiff breeze and everything that an overseas player would imagine links golf is all about. It's hard, firm fairways, hard greens with, you know, some interesting movements on the greens, lots of water visually out there, and tall grasses in the rough as well. So making, you know, some challenging, golf out there with the wind. But the bump and run shot that we all, associate with links golf was absolutely prevalent that week. And so people were very keen to find out a bit more about us and go through their tour operators and say, hey, can we add the Barney links onto the itinerary? Great. So really from that launching pad, I think, of the Lady Scottish Open helped us greatly get to where we are now. And that's a pretty busy club, 6.5 years on.
0: It's interesting, actually, because when that COVID happened, no one's heard us talk about Tom Lovering. We'll be doing another day. I hate to give Tom Lovering a positive plug. Tom does a lot for golf, a real character. But that place, that time COVID was done, nobody could come from abroad. And Tom Lovering really kind of activated golfers in Scotland through bunkered golf breaks. And that also gave you, I think, quite a big exposure to the Scottish golf community. Did that help you a lot?
3: No, there's no question. And then, you know, when social media has been such a massive help as well. So you get a lot of people from the West Coast and from, you know, coming up from Edinburgh as well, playing this new links course. It's it flatters a little bit our course when you get it on a calm day. And you can get the ball a long way down there. It's not intimidating off the tee. It's a wide latitude for play, so you can give it a real good hit with the driver, be a little bit offline and still find your ball and still shoot it onto the green or get close to the green. So a lot of people on calmish days were probably beating their handicap and by several shots. So people like to break their handicap. Let's face it, you have some of your best days, not necessarily with your best friends or the best golf course, but actually one of your best scores is so memorable. So a lot of people making some good scores around our place. It's very photogenic. You've got a lot of lovely vistas, high vistas around the golf course with great sea aspect behind. So that makes for good social media posts. So yeah, Tom did a great job, bringing in, thousands actually of golfers to us. It was very helpful. We didn't have many overheads since we had three porta cabins and a stretch tent and an outdoor barbecue. So a very small team, but we were delighted to get that extra business that he pulled together. So he's certainly an out-the-box thinker, and he helped us in many clubs actually during that difficult period.
0: Mm. What's your philosophy in kind of life that you brought to
4: the golf club?
3: My own personal philosophy might go back to my King's Barnes days. I was fortunate to be employed there for 8.5 years as director of golf, and I was employed by Mark Parson, who's sadly no longer with us. He

0: He was a managing director there, and his mindset was trying to make everything as perfect as it possibly can be, and always looking for perfection, always keeping on getting better and better and evolving all the time, and have a happiness in the team. You've got to employ people with a positive mindset, with a can-do, yes, now what's the question mindset. We've all heard these expressions. And then so when I was at King's Barnes, I set up the team there, and I had a blank bit of paper, and he said, write down the ideal team. So I had a sketch, write ideal team, and then we put some numbers together about what the costs were and who would be leading from a supervisory standpoint. So we put it in place, and fortunately it worked out, pretty well, and we just, refine it as the years went on. And then at Dumbarney Links, Clive Clark, the chairman, he pretty much did the same. I was the first hire for the team, and then I was then responsible then for bringing in the heads of department, which included then head of reservations, who was in first. Then you've got then head chef, you've got food and beverage manager, you've got head golf pro, and you've got an accountant, head accountant as well. So the great thing is, I wasn't inheriting any bad wood or people that are.
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10: Hey, everybody. Welcome to Grilling at the Green. I'm JT. Big part of Golf News Network, among other ancillary broadcast platforms and radio stations. Really honored today to welcome back to the show Frank Nabilo. Frank has taken time out of his busy schedule. May not be busy right at this moment, but it's gearing up, trust me. And we want to thank him for being here today. Frank, it's nice to see you again. And first of all, I had to say, didn't your daughter just land a new gig?
11: She did. Yeah, that's a good way to start. Happy New Year, first of all, Jeff.
10: Thanks.
11: She did.

0: She left CNN a few years ago, and she actually got a board position on an AI company. It was called I, well, it's called IFS, and she had a contract for 3 years. Just didn't quite like the way it was working out. She was a spokesman for them, board position, met a lot of people from MIT, and for some reason she just wanted to go back into the previous space in a little different way. And she's good friends with Piers Morgan. So Piers had started his YouTube channel, which is called Uncensored. Bianca's more of an academic. That's my daughter's name. And she wanted to do history and sort of stroke politics. So that started up officially probably just over a month ago. Yeah. And she's slowly building an audience, but she's very good. I mean, she's a voracious reader. One of the best history schools in England is Warwick. So that's where she attended. Some of their field trips were great. They'd go to Italy or Greece and learn
1: Sure.
0: about it. And that never left her, really. But yeah, so I'm proud of her.
1: Well, good for her and good for you. It's I saw that clip a while back and I went, I'm gonna have to ask Frank about that. So anyway, a couple of things to get us started here. You're heading into the new season, and I think a lot of listeners, i.e. viewers, how do you prep? I mean, you're just a wealth of knowledge, obviously, from all your experiences and all that, but
0: Some
1: there's
0: people
1: got to
0: say
1: be,
0: BS.
1: but there's got to be prep. I mean, I prep just doing this show. So you're on national television, international television. There's got to be some prep time that goes into that.
0: Yeah, sadly, you're right. Otherwise, we get yelled at more than normal. But golf never stops.
1: Right.
0: So the hardest thing is when you shut it down. I do try and watch other sports in the off season because I think you learn as a broadcaster from other sports. Just because we're in the golf space doesn't mean that you can't improve your technique, so to speak. And so you watch NFL, see the way they keep their energy up, or you might watch basketball, hockey, or watch rugby where I grew up. All sorts of different types of announcers. So that's more the technical side on maybe what you can do a little differently as a broadcaster. And then you try and obviously keep up to date with what's going on, whether it's equipment, whether it's instruction. Obviously, the players are moving around like, musical chairs between LIV and the PGA Tour. So that's another thing. But for example, yesterday, I was lucky enough to be a fly on the wall at the AMG Golf Summit. And AMG, it's more geared around GEARS, which is computerized software, 3D format, which is phenomenal. So a lot of things have changed since I last played competitively. It was just sort of pre-TrackMan getting into it. And then each year, I mean, if you're a techie, there's so many great things in golf. So I have a lot of respect for the instructors. Sometimes they don't have a big enough voice in the game. So yesterday, I got there at 8:30 in the morning and left at 6:30 in the afternoon. So I was just a sponge. There was Brian Menzella, used to coach David Toms, was there. I don't want to go through all the coaches, but there were so
1: Sure.
0: many good people. Sean Webb from AMG, he was nice enough to give me a spot there. And so I realized I was taking up somebody else's spot. But just to be a sponge and learn, these people watch swing after swing after swing. Some of their verbiage might be a little differently. A little different, but they're also the conduit to the people that play every day. We televise the sport. They deal with it on a day-to-day basis. So I have a lot of respect and I learn a lot from them. So that was a little bit of my homework yesterday.
1: It seems like you said it's just a constant flow of new gear, new tech stuff, new techniques. There always seems to be a new coach that comes out and says, "Hey, I've got the answer," which I think I'm old enough to say nobody actually has the answer, but that's why we play the game too.
0: Yeah, well, just to interrupt on there, that was one thing I learned yesterday. Perspective, for example, like a coach will say to your point, this is the secret. And then what they've found, and it's not like the coach is wrong, it's the camera angle or whatever they looked at, the various pupil. From their lens today, that was the theory. It's a bit like when the earth was flat. And then and the more information you get doesn't mean that they're crazy, but with all the information they had right there and then, the earth was flat. And then the more information you get, the more worldly you become, the more knowledge, and you become more and more educated. So the instruction of yesterday.

0: that might have said, for example, one of the topics yesterday was you shallow the club. And I watched swing after swing yesterday, and it's a different muscle group. Players do not do that. It's just where the camera is or the angle. It gives the appearance that that's what they're doing. So therefore, everybody watching therefore tries to copy it, and you go down a rabbit hole. So you've got a lot of smart minds that are trying to bridge that and stop it, stop the average amateur from sucking that information in, and for example, wrecking their game.
1: Well, you touched on a point there for me in the golf magazines. For years, you would see a very well-respected coach come out and say, this is how you hit that sand shot, just as an example, right? And then you would go to 15 pages back, and there was another coach that says, no, you hit it this way. And I think, and they both have valid points for, like you say, what they're seeing at the time, et cetera, et cetera. But I think the average muck like me who's out there just trying to, you know, break 90, if you will, that gets a little confusing sometimes.
0: It does. I was on the phone this morning with one of my best friends, and he's an Australian. He's in the hotel business in Charlotte, runs the Omni there. And he just got a Mevo, a new Mevo, and he has his thing set up in his garage where he hits some balls. And we just got into a discussion about, you know, TrackMan. And it's not a brand thing. The Mevo is not $25,000. So for him, it was like, you know, do I go ball speed? Do I go, you know, club head speed? Do I go loft? And all these things, to your point, where they read one article about, you know, the gaps between your clubs should be 4 degrees. Then another article says, well, it should be 10 yards or 15 yards. So, and like, is that contradictory or is that still saying the same thing? And then what the pros are doing now is they gap with ball speed. So they find the ball speed with it, which sounds a little foreign to the average amateur. And it also sounds more complicated. So on one hand, you have truth, but you got to simplify that for the guy at home. So, you know, he's a four handicapper. He's a very good player. He loves his golf. But to me, it's also like a conduit to the people that are watching the golf. So as broadcasters, I think we've got to be, in some respects, even more accurate. Or if it's too complicated, then don't talk about it. We're not there to be the star of the show. We're trying to, you know, we hold ourselves to a standard to do the best show we can. And for the viewer at home. And we try and have some fun in the process. So whether that's Colt having a jibe, because, for example, this afternoon, Colt's playing golf. He's very close to some of the players. He stays current with the game from his own golf point of view. And so you've got just a nice blend of everything.
1: Oh, sure. Absolutely. We want to thank the folks at Birdie Ball for sponsoring part of this show. If you need a little practice putting green, that if you live in the part of the world like I do where the weather is not always cooperative, go to birdieball.com and check out their putting greens. Hey, we're going to take a quick break here on Grilling at the Green, and Frank and I will be back right after this.

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0: Welcome back to Grilling at the Green, proudly part of the Golf News Network. Today we're talking with Frank Nobilo from CBS and Golf Channel fame. How much prep time do you do once, you know, like you said, you're leaving this week, I believe, or very soon?
2: Next week.
0: Okay. To go to your first broadcast. Walk us through fairly quickly, if you could, Frank. Once you get there and everybody says hello because you haven't seen them for a while, it's the first broadcast of the year, technically. What's your day like before you go on the air?
2: Yeah, that's a good question. Up until this year, I did a lot of Thursday Fridays for Golf Channel before I went on CBS. Mm-hmm. So if I used my previous years, for example, I would get on nearly, you know, at least a full day before. So in those days, it was Wednesday. And you go on the range a little bit, but you also go around the golf course. I look at it through a player's eyes, but I'm not trying to play the golf course through my ability or my eyes. I'm trying to say, well, for example, Rory McIlroy and Scottie Scheffler, the two of the best players in the world, they play the game differently. So a shot for Rory might be easier than a shot for Scotty and vice versa. And you can go through that for the rest of the field. I used to use the analogy of the two Johnsons, Dustin and Zach. You couldn't play the game any more differently.

0: So if they had 260 yards across water, but Dustin Johnson was no big deal because he had immense power. But Zach Johnson, in those days, he was probably on the limit of the 3 foot across water. So it was a much tougher shot. So you have to try and look at a hole in a lot of different ways. And of course, golf, we change the hole location every day. We have different weather. It might be into one day, across freezes and whatever. So you learn the course naturally and you try and pick up. I remember, for example, Pebble Beach last year, I did Thursday, Friday, as well as Saturday, Sunday. I was having breakfast with my wife on property, and Roy's agent and one of his best friends, who's also helps him, is a guy called Niall O'Connor, and Sean O'Flaherty was the agent. And they just joined us for a quick bit. We didn't really want to chat about golf, but then just as we were leaving, I said, "Hey, any changes?" And Niall says, "Yeah, Rory's trying a new ball." Now, I'm not allowed to say it on regular broadcast, sure, but it was tailor-made. There's a lot of different, you can find that out in 2 seconds on the internet. And I just said, "Which one? Does it spin a little more? Because that ball has five covers. I don't want to go down a rabbit hole here."
1: Sure,
0: and he
1: sure.
0: goes, "Yeah, a little softer, spins more." And it was a Pebble Beach. And so instantly you start thinking, so is it going to help his short irons, which is sometimes a weakness? It opens up Pandora's box on what it might do. Will he lose yardage with the driver because of the five calls? Maybe not. And it sends you down this road, which to me is extremely exciting because it's new for him, so it's worth watching. And it's also worth telling the viewer. So you tell the people you're working with, whether it's Dottie, Colt, Trevor, Jim, or whatever, and everybody's sort of absorbing information like an octopus. You've got tentacles going everywhere. Amanda, the same. She will talk to the players from a different point of view, maybe run into a coach. So you're trying to gather that information. We're trying to share it, not steal it. And like I said, Golf Channel days, then I would get into the Thursday broadcast. Same thing in the morning, look at the golf course, the hole locations, see where they are, maybe what's hard, what's easier. You look at things like shot length. There's a lot of tools. And then I always remember something from Billy Packer. I met Billy Packer years ago. And like a young broadcaster, I picked his brains up. You know, I didn't want to be rude, but I'm like, there he is, you know, this great basketball announcer. And I'm like, "You don't mind me asking, how did you prepare?" And he goes, "Yeah, it's quite simple, really. You know, I look at why Team A should win. Middle East basketball is an East to West game, not like golf. I look at why the Lakers should win or lose, and I look at why the Celtics should win or lose." And I'm like, well, that's not really, in my mind, I'm thinking that's not really riveting. But the last thing what he said, I'll never forget. He says, "Then I put it to the side and I watched the ball." So in other words, he's made an argument for the Lakers and against the Lakers. He's made an argument for Celtics, for them and against them. So he's done his homework. But then the most important thing for the people at home is, what are the players doing with the ball? So I look at that as an analogy for trying to get ready for a golf tournament. You try and see why this golf course should suit a certain player, or maybe where he'll come unstuck. Same, you go down the field. I remember Jason Day, for example, at the Players Championship. I was on a live from in those days, and Brandel and I we were going through the players really that we thought the really good players that we didn't think could win, and Jason was one of them, because Jason in that particular time, even though he's one of the best players in the world, his sort of short irons, middle irons were barely top 100, but then you make an argument on why he could win. And the only way we could figure out that he would do that is he had to hit from a closer distance. In other words, even with a six iron in his hand and another player within a six iron in his hand, he's going to lose. But if he's hitting an eight iron where someone else hit the six iron, it's game on. And so I was sort of really proud of that segment where you make the argument for and against the player. And then lo and behold, Jason Day did win that week. And he won it actually by being far more aggressive off the tee and going with shorter clubs. It doesn't always work out that way, but that's you've got to go in with knowing your homework, but with a complete open mind. And then, to quote Billy Packer, you just watch the ball. You hang in. It's sure. a team. You know, as Vin Scully once said, you know, golf is it's a relay sport. You know, when you're an announcer, it's a team sport. So you're just trying to hand the baton off and give people a wide berth. And allow them to do the best job possible as well.
1: Well, and then you have to be prepared for whatever Colt is going to throw at you out there on the course.
0: Yeah, he can be a little annoying. No, he's good. I mean, we've got,
1: I know. Yeah,
0: along with Jason Wagner, I was talking about the

0: Thursday, Friday with the Golf Channel. I mean, CBS has been a tremendous employer to me because once the tournament started, we've condensed the field. So Saturday, Sunday, you know, you feel like you've got everybody ramped up and you've got the business end of the tournament. So you're seeing some of the best shots. You have all the best technology, camera angles and all that. Steve Milton, the director, is just an absolute genius. The drones, I remember doing Augusta, remember the November Masters where there was no patrons. So we were allowed to put drones. Of course, never looked better. I mean, you saw things you never ever seen before.
1: Mm-hmm.
0: And also, you've got to have people that throw curveballs, i.e. Colt. You know, I think CBS has done a tremendous job of trying to garner young talent. You know, Colt's 40, Johnson Wagner, the new addition, now 45. Obviously, Amanda isn't very old as well. And then you've got the gray heads, which is, you know, Jim and myself, and of course, Trevor underneath that, and his brother Mark. So we feel like we have a good ensemble. I think we also have the best producer in the game and in golf right now, which is Sellers Show. So, you know, matter of fact, we have a Zoom call this afternoon. So nobody takes anything for granted.
1: Oh, sure. Absolutely. We want to thank folks at Birdie Ball for sponsoring part of this show. If you need a little practice putting green, that if you live in the part of the world like I do where the weather is not always cooperative, go to birdieball.com and check out their putting greens. Excuse me. Frank and I will be back in just a minute. Don't go away.
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6: Welcome back to Grilling at the Green. I'm JT. We're blessed to have Frank Navolo with us today. Frank, I wanted to throw something at you. A lot in the news now. We've got Brooks coming back to the tour. A lot of hubbub about that. Some of the guys over on LIV are saying, like, we're good. They're going to get their X millions and move forward. From in the booth, how does that look? Is he now just another golfer on tour when he's actually in the field? Or is it going to be something that's going to have to be addressed, maybe not every day, but there's going to be comments about it, obviously, in the chat, as they say?
7: A bit of both, to be honest. It's going to be interesting. My first week is Torrey Pines. That'll be his first week back. And then the following week, he's going to play in Phoenix. And we know what Phoenix is like. You've got, especially on a Saturday, if he's playing well, it'll be interesting to see the reaction. So that's one of those things that's the same with Billy Packer. You just follow the ball, because you've got to garner where the fans are. Hey, this is phenomenal. We got him back. We love it. Or they're giving him a grilling. Promo for your show, really.
6: thank you.
7: But you know, I remember Brooks, his caddy, you know, Ricky Elliott. He used to be here, you know, one of the assistant professionals at Lake Nona. So I've known Ricky for years, and that's really how I got to meet Brooks. I remember when he got to world number one, I was in Korea doing the CJ Cup, and he came back in 29 in 2018, I think, my memory serves me correct, to actually become the number one player in the world. Now, he was number one for nearly a year. I think it's 45, 47 weeks. So, you know, you've got a guy of that ilk. He's also translated that ability into five major championships. So, actually, the following year in Korea is where he re-injured his knee. So, I think part of his departure and going over to LIV was the knee. He didn't think he could put it through the same type of stress that playing around the world and PGA Tour demands out of its players to be, you know, mm-hmm. There's no question. It's tougher from top to bottom than anywhere else in the world. So I think playing at LIV, it gave his knee a chance to heal. And by all accounts, it's not bad. So for me, I like Brooks's game, but he's also part villain. And one of the things that LIV did, it took away some of the villains. And if you use wrestling as an example, you need goodies and you need baddies. Mm-hmm. So we lost a few of the so-called villains. Whether it be Sergio Garcia, remember the days when he wanted to take on Tiger Woods? That's what made it so compelling. You had the yin and the yang in the game. Patrick Reed, phenomenal player, but he'd rub a few people up the wrong way. He also left, and Brooks can be incredibly candid. We've missed that. Matter of fact, Rory McIlroy on the PGA Tour side has sort of become the goody and the villain at the same time, which is a bit weird. So you need people that they go, okay, he's a villain and he's a hero. So it'll be good for Brooks to come back and if he can sort of adopt that role again. But just from watching him play, you know, five majors, only Mickelson has won more in the Tiger Woods era. So, you know, he's just a great player, whichever way.

0: Oh,
1: you look
0: sure.
1: at it. And he has the ability on tough courses to do what he's done already five times, beat the best. His major record's incredible. So I'm looking forward to having him back in the fray. It's going to strengthen the fields. It does give us something else to talk about, and it makes the PGA Tour stronger.
0: You mentioned Rory. I've said a couple times on the show, I actually kind of feel bad for him. Not for his career and all that, but kind of the way I always thought the tour kind of didn't do him any favors. He was out there an adamant spokesman for the tour staying the same, and then they did some things, and we don't need to relitigate all that. But I kind of felt like they just kind of went, yeah, okay. And I think he personally, from what I can see, and I watch his news conferences, his pressers and stuff, I don't blame him for sometimes having a little chip on his shoulder. That's just me personally. I'd probably be more vocal than he is at times.
1: That's a good evaluation, I think, Jeff, for a number of reasons. Going back, some of the people that fans thought were villains, as we're just saying before, they left. So Rory became the spokesman. Scotty Scheffler, phenomenal player. He has that ability. He's a bit like Byron Nelson. And I only got to know him with a handshake, and that was
0: Sure.
1: about it. But Byron just played golf. And that's why his nickname was Lord Byron, and he was damn good at it. And then all he wanted to do was earn enough money for his farm, and he kept the game in high regard, and that was it. Nothing more than that, nothing less, but nothing more. And I think Scotty's along the same way. Scotty is he's the most normal superstar I've ever seen, and there's nothing fake about it. His relationship with his longtime instructor Randy Smith's tremendous. I've talked about it ad nauseum, but when Scotty went through a growth spurt for about 12 months, and a lot of people would have left their instructor because they're not playing very good. He had a little bit of dip when he was a teenager. And Randy says, "You're fine. You've just grown like a foot in a year. What do you expect? You're further away from the ball, putting. Everything's going to be different. We don't have to change. Just grow into it." And it's the same when, last year when he hurt his hand trying to make pasta at home on the wine glass. I mean, that was a severe injury. And he very rarely did he talk about it. Started off, and he started getting a little bit of criticism because he wasn't playing as well. Go back and look at the first 6 weeks prior to Augusta, I mean, you never really saw the Scottie Scheffler that we'd seen the previous few years. But there was zero panic in the team. He didn't go there. He didn't grab a microphone and say, "I'm injured," or whatever. He just said, "I'm just struggling," whatever. And Randy, when I saw Randy at a side, they just, "We know what we've got to do. Patience and all that." So that's the number one player in the world, and he's going through. But there's a void, especially on the PGA Tour side, because you've got this fight between the tour and LIV, and someone has to fill the void, and that's been filled by Rory, because the great resume plus winning, the Grand Slam, it's huge. Plus being, the greatest European player ever. I mean, you can just tick a lot of boxes. So he's like, the game needs a voice. Tiger Woods, we weren't seeing him. Jack Nicklaus, when he comes out to his tournament, we've lost Arnold Palmer. So really, our side needed a voice. So Rory was the goodie and the baddie all at once. And that's where the chip came. But the good thing about it, which I'm proud of, is he didn't back down. And he knew his people were going to take shots at him. But on one hand, he's made a lot of money out of the game. On the other hand, he says, "I got an opinion, and I don't really care what people say, so I'm going to say it." I kind of admire that.
0: Yeah, I do too, because it's nice. It's refreshing. As much as I was a Tiger Woods fan and still am, I mean, unabashedly, but I never saw anybody except maybe somebody that worked in Congress that could talk for 5 minutes and not say anything at times. And Tiger could do that. He was very skilled. I think he was trained from early
1: Yep.
0: on. That is a skill. I'm not taking anything away from him, but Rory just kind of comes out and goes, yeah, well, I thought that sucked. And then he will tell you why. He doesn't just make kind of a very definitive statement and move on. He'll give you some reasoning behind it. And whether you agree with it or not, I find that very refreshing myself. So
1: Yeah, that's his background. His dad, Jerry and Rose, they brought him up that way. You have a spine. I'd like to go back to the Tiger Woods thing too. It was always Tiger got criticism in a different way,
0: sure.
1: and he's one of those rare athletes that are just born to win. and they refused to quit.

0: So Tiger would give us, from during the daylight hours, he would give us a highlight reel every day. So it was like, I don't, the rest is my time. And so, yeah, he would shut it down. And you're right. I think a politician or a congressman is a great way to describe it. But he was very aware that he was always going to be quoted. And, you can say, you're in the industry. You can talk for an hour. Someone can clip something out for 15 seconds and they can make you appear anyway. And in fairness to him, whether he played good, bad, or indifferent, and most of the time it was good, he very rarely, I mean, you probably count him on one hand, we did not do an interview. And that was the standard, which I don't think we gave him enough credit for to this very day. He would take it on the chin, he doubled the last, they stick a microphone in front of his mouth, and he would talk. So he knew that if he said something inflammatory, he was just going to get written up and killed. And all he was worried about was preparing for the very next day. So I love sports. And even motor racing, for example, I'm a big fan of Formula One. I look at like a Max Verstappen, who's just a rare talent like Tiger Woods. And they just know that people are trying to chip into their psyches. Novak Djokovic is another one. And so they have to have a steel trap mind. That's part of their greatness.
1: Like I said, I think Tiger, through his father, through time, through the probably the folks at Nike too. They're not far from my house, trust me, and they pretty much controlled the message. So, and he was under a 24/7 spotlight. Anyway, Frank and I are going to take another break. We're going to go get some cold drinks or whatever, and we'll be back in just a couple of minutes. Stay with us.
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8: Welcome back to Grilling at the Green. I'm JT. Today I'm very fortunate to have Frank Nobilo from CBS with us today. And sometimes part-time for Golf Channel, once in a while, you fill in. And you always do a great job. I wanted to compliment you on that. I've always, when you first agreed to do the show, what, 2 or 3 years ago, I was so excited to meet you just because I like the quality of your work. I'm always appreciative of people in our industry that work at the top and have the quality of content like Frank does. So we got a few minutes here before we wrap up the regular show, Frank. One of the things I wanted to ask you, and you touched on it in the last segment, golf media. And I was thinking about this today, getting ready. If you look back at like when Jack and Arnie were in their heydays, and then, you know, you had some interim and then Tiger came along. Do you think Jack and Arnie's stories would be, how do I want to say, quantified, maybe that's not the right word, meaning that there was kind of a gentleman's agreement back in those days with the old sports writers and stuff. Nobody really went after them too hard, and that they had a lot of respect for them. They probably had drinks with them after the round. Not so much in the Tiger Woods era and going forward, because we have the internet. And like you said in the last segment, everybody wants to take a little chip out of you. There's always the instantaneous gratificational headlines. I think there's a real difference in those worlds, but I just maybe thought you might give us your take on that.
9: I love where you're going there. I would use two words, and they're vastly different. I would say, or phrases actually, lack of respect and the desire for more money is what's changed considerably across the board. I think where I say lack of respect, if you go back to Arnold Palmer, just to use him for an example, because he was a great statesman for the game, he respected the journalism. Bob Drum, for example, was his right-hand man. He was a journalist. But right, if Arnold crossed the line, maybe with another writer, Bob Drum would come to him and go, "Hey, Arnold, we got to chat." He said, you blew off so-and-so or whatever. They're on a deadline for the, you know, for whatever article, whatever magazine.
8: Sure.
9: And he would tell him, you know, like, because everybody has a job to do, right? You know, like you go to the supermarket, it doesn't hurt to say thank you or please. Or,
8: right.
9: And I think there was a respect for the industry. You it's gone in politics as well. I know you can argue that, you know, whether it's media is leaning too left or whatever, but journalism was a trade. The same way, you know, whether you make automobiles, you want to be the best you can. So you respected people that got out of bed and did a job. And I think now there's less

0: pick for other people's industries. It's more like me. Hey, what about me? My voice is more important than yours, which I think is, absolutely garbage. Everybody should have a voice, and like I said, they're just going to earn different amounts of money. So the desire to earn money means in today's world, whether it's Twitter or X, whatever you want to call it, Instagram, even a print, it's a race to be first. In other words, if I can beat you to the punch, I can make more money than you as a scribe. And that to me is not really good motivation. And you see it on the player side too, because the war between the PGA Tour and that is literally about making more money. It used to be when you were a kid, you wanted to play golf and you wanted to compete. You wanted to be as good as you can. You had a dream of winning the Masters or the Open, whatever it was. The dream came first. I promise you now, some of the younger kids, no matter what the sport is, they want to be rich. That
1: Just
0: used to
1: like
0: be
1: it.
0: this. That used to be the secondary goal.
1: Yeah, just look at the NIL in college football, for
0: Yeah.
1: example. I mean, that's just crazy to me. But I got gray hair like you do, Frank, so I can say that. But I think you're right, because it's all about the clicks, the downloads. They get paid per one, so to speak. And I have a problem too with the quality of reporting. I have a real problem with the quality of
0: Yeah,
1: writing.
0: that's fair.
1: The writing is horrific sometimes. And no, ChatGPT is not going to make a good article for you. That's my thought. But anyway, I'm old, so there you go.
0: No. But I'm not trying to defend grayheads like yourself and myself. But to me, when I was a kid, you learn from all ages. One of the things that I still love about this game is that you don't have to be 20, and or between 20 and 30 to be like a golfer. When you're a teenager or a kid, you play with adults, and then you play with older people, younger people, whatever. I mean, the game is so diverse. That's one of the beauties of it. Just about every other sport, you fit into a little window. Like that's the time when you can be vaguely good. So we allow people to play golf on a multitude of levels. So we of all people should be more tolerant than any other sport in any other industry.
1: Yep, I agree. Frank Nablo, good luck next week. At
0: I'm gonna
1: Torrey
0: need
1: Pines. Yeah, no,
0: it.
1: but you're gonna have some great weather, I'm sure. Thank you again. We'll be back next week with another edition of Grilling at the Green. And so until then, go out, play some golf, have some fun, and be kind. Take care, everybody.
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3: Hi, everybody. Welcome to Two Off the First. Great to have you here with us on June the 2nd, 2026. I'm Ryan Ballingy. Plenty to talk about in today's show. We're going to talk about the U.S. Women's Open at Riviera Country Club. As a spinoff to that, at the end of the show, we're going to talk about a radical proposal that I have that I think could be helpful for the LPGA and addresses something that came up from Mel Reed, an LPGA winner, former Solheim Cup player, now commentator for Golf Channel. Great point that she made that I thought was interesting. And in the middle of the show, we're going to talk about the Memorial Tournament this week as Scottie Scheffler seeks a three-peat at Jack's Place at Muirfield Village in Ohio. But let's start with the U.S. Women's Open. Played this year at Riviera Country Club in Pacific Palisades, California, the home to the PGA Tour's Genesis Invitational. It'll be the home to the 2028 Men's and Women's Olympic Golf Tournaments, as well as whatever team component that's coming out. And it's going to be the host of the 2031 U.S. Open. So a lot of stuff coming down the pipe for Riviera, the Los Angeles area, hosting major championships, hosting big events in the world of golf. This is kind of the kickoff to that, even though they not too long ago hosted the USAM along with Bel Air Country Club, but they were the host site. So lots of things happening in Riviera. In fact, there is a rumor out there that the membership of Riviera, well, really it's the ownership, they decide everything, but the ownership wants to take a pause from hosting the PGA Tour somewhere in this stretch of these events because they have so much coming up. And I think that's probably realistic. There may be a chance to see, Bel Air host the Genesis for a couple of years toward the end of this decade, but we'll get into that another time. Riviera is in the spotlight this week. This is a huge week for women's golf, for the LPGA, for the USGA to bring this championship to Riviera. It's an incredible moment for women's golf, and there are a lot of potential storylines that can play out here that could be huge for the LPGA moving forward. Obviously, top of the marquee, that's Nellie Korda, right? She's had a great year. She's already won a major championship. She already won the Chevron Championship for the second time this year. She's done pretty much everything she's been asked to do. She's done it, right? She's had a great year, got back to number one in the world. And when she's not winning, she's finishing in second place. That's pretty much been her year this year, and reestablished herself as the top name on the LPGA. Now, Gina Titicoon has played great this year as well. She's already won twice. She won in New Jersey at the Mizuho Americas Open, and then she won in the Asian Swing in the winter. So she's the second favorite this week. Not that the betting odds matter, just kind of trying to frame things here. And then you've got Hannah Green, who has won multiple times the LPGA's JM Eagle LA Championship in Los Angeles. She's won at Wilshire. She just won at El Caballero this year. So she's kind of the queen of the LPGA in Los Angeles. She should play very well this year. She's won four times worldwide this year. She won twice in her native Australia. Great player, Ronnie Yin, if you want to go by her nickname. She has had a resurgent year this year. She is playing very, very well. You certainly have to look at her chances. Lottie Woad just won in Cincinnati for her second LPGA win. She did it on this kind of old, quirky Ross. Was fortunate enough to play in the Pro-Am for. She kind of had that look that week. She was really very confident about her game. That turned out to be the case. And then you've got mainstays like Lydia Ko, who's going to try to compete here as a ball striker through and through, but maybe not particularly long, which could be a problem here this week. Miyu Yamashita, who's won a major championship, played very well a couple of different times this season already. Then you've got Lauren Coghlan, who I think could be a very interesting long shot story this week. She's played very well on the LPGA. She's already won this year at Shadow Creek, probably the firmest and fastest test that the LPGA players have seen so far this year. It's probably really the only one that they've seen this year at that kind of level, which I think you would expect to see here this week. And then you got Maya Stark, who is the defending champion, who just bashed it around Erin Hills last year and got the job done to be a shock major champion of the U.S. Women's Open. Why can't she do it again? Maybe she's built for this kind of game. But you've got a lot of players on the LPGA that are playing great, that are interesting, that have contrast with one another. They're not all the same. And I think that the old LPGA critique of the 2000s and early 2010s, perhaps, is thrown out the window. This idea that, you know, for the people out there who want to just look at a 30,000 foot view back then and go, well, you know, there aren't enough Americans. There are a lot of Asian girls, you know, a lot of Korean girls. Yes, there are lots of Korean girls. There are also Japanese girls, Chinese girls, Thai girls. But there are so many players from so many different countries represented now in the LPGA. It feels more international than ever. You know, I do the fields every week for our articles at golfnewsnet.com. And just the way that it's formatted, you kind of have to take out the country names for each player. And every week, the list seems to get longer of more countries I have to find and replace. So I just get the players' names. You know, there's a big contingent from Australia. There's a big contingent from bigger contingent from Spain and Germany and France. The English contingent's probably smallest as I've ever seen it. You know, I've got increasing numbers of Canadian players, more Irish players. You have more players from more countries than ever. And that is great for the LPGA. This is a tremendous opportunity to get the LPGA backed by a USGA run championship on in prime time on NBC this weekend. And hopefully it works out that it's not only a competitive and compelling tournament, but also I'm being a realist here, that you get a great champion, to get a proven, interesting, compelling champion. And if you were going to ask people their top two picks, you're going to pick Nelly Korda at number one. You're probably going to pick Charlie Hall at number two. You know, they're two of the most recognizable players on the LPGA. I think you would probably pick Gino or Lydia for kind of third place, tie for third place. Lydia more maybe perhaps for a sentimental reason. You know, not quite as up on her game this year, but you know, playing okay. Gino is a star in the making if she can win a major championship. But she has failed to do so far. And she's gotten close, but she hasn't done it quite yet. And I think this is another stage for her to be able to prove that, yeah, she's capable of being number one in the world, but she's also capable of being the standard bearer of the sport. And those are two different things, being number one in the Rolex Women's World Golf Ranking and being the best player. And I've had those arguments with people, even as Nelly was climbing back up to number one in the world, calling her the de facto number one. So, oh, well, you know, Gino's the number one player as the ranking state. And that is absolutely true. But when the roles were reversed and Nelly was number one and Gino was chasing her down, I was saying the same thing about Gino. She was the number one player in the world in waiting, if she wasn't in fact yet, and she was the best player on the planet at that time. Now the roles are reversed. So hopefully we get that showdown. That would be fantastic as well. This is a huge money week for the LPGA, and we have talked about this a couple of different times over the last few years, where the five major championships on the LPGA have so much of the total prize money allocated to them. It's $12 million this week, unless the USGA announces a prize money pool change. That's $2.4 million to the winner because they pay 20% for the Opens, the U.S. Open, U.S. Women's Open, and U.S. Senior Open. That is so much money. That is just so much money that goes to the winner this week in terms of relative standards of purses. Yes, there have been increases of $1 million of multiple purses this year on the LPGA the week of the tournament. They even did that at the Chevron, the first major of the year. However, the last couple of weeks, the LPGA has been playing for $2 million purses. So $350,000 or $300,000 to the winner, 15% of the purse to the champion. That's eight times the amount going to the winner this week. That's, yes, commensurate with a major championship, but also a huge amount of money. It's a life-changing amount of money just to make the cut this week for a lot of players. It can help them with their expenses. As you may or may not know, a lot of players are really just struggling to break even on the LPGA if you're making less than $500,000 a year, because there's a lot of travel expenses. You got to pay for all kinds of other stuff, you know, flights, hotels, rental cars, your caddy, whoever you're bringing out with you, meals, lots of different things you got to pay for yourself, as well as taxes and all the places that you earn money. So this is not an easy lifestyle. It is hard to turn a profit. And so to have this opportunity for players this week and for the other three remaining majors after it this year, it's a big, big deal. To have the stage of Riviera is fascinating, and I'm very happy for the LPGA to get that opportunity through the USGA that is really committed to elevating this championship and creating venues and taking this championship to venues that have never seen the U.S. Women's Open, that are prestigious, that are a big deal. If you look at the next 5 to 10 years of this championship and the venues that it's going to, man, it's so good. And venues, as Beth Ann Nichols from Golf Week says, venues matter. Venues convey importance. Venues convey history. Venues convey

whether you should care if you don't know a player. And Riviera is the kind of place that says, that's on TV, I'm watching that. And I hope that the it's a great week for the championship. It's a dramatic, compelling finish. We get a great champion. I don't care if it's the number one in the world or the number 500 player in the world. But so long as it's interesting and compelling, that's what I care about. We'll talk a little bit more about the LPGA later on in the show. PGA Tour this week is in Dublin, Ohio, just outside Columbus, for the Memorial Tournament. Jack's Place, Mirrorfield Village Golf Club, hosting once again. It's his best course. It's not even close. He puts the most loving care into it. He's blown it up so many different times to just make small changes to it, make big changes to it, so that it can keep up with modern professional golf. This iteration of it is 7,569 yards, par 72. You're playing for $4 million in first place money this week, top 50 in ties, and any player within 10 shots of the lead through two rounds makes the cut. That doesn't sound like a lot of players are going to get cut, because there's 72 players in the field. So the max number of players that are going to get cut this week is 22. And that's exactly 50 players are on the cut line and within 10 shots of the lead. So it's kind of hard to miss the cut here this week, but the payoff is a bigger payout for the champion. Scottie Scheffler is going for a three-peat. He's won this the last 2 years in a row, won last year by four shots. He has the kind of game that makes sense for this golf course. The way that this course has been set up and the way that Jack's asked it to be set up the last several years is somewhat akin to what Bay Hill has done in recent memory. Make it like a 1980s, early 1990s U.S. Open setup. Narrow fairways, deep rough, firm and fast greens. Mitigate the skills of chipping, mitigate the skill of putting, because you're not going to be able to do a lot of creative stuff out of deep rough. The putting is difficult because the greens are so fast for everybody. So really it boils down to, can you get the ball in play and can you hit good enough second shots to mitigate your mistakes and take advantage of the pins that you can get to on this golf course? And are you strong enough that when you inevitably miss a tee shot, you can advance the ball either to the green or far enough that you can get up and down with your next two shots? It is a very, very difficult test. Had the challenge covering this tournament, having the enjoyment of covering this tournament, been to it a couple of different times back when I was with Golf Channel and NBC. It is a great event. It is done very well. It's set up very well. The community very much embraces it. You should go to the Columbus Zoo if you're in town. Very cool. One thing I love about Columbus, and it's kind of weird because my sister-in-law used to live there, but she would tell us that all of the kind of chain national restaurant concepts that you see 5 years from now, right now, they're in Columbus, Ohio. It's like the perfect market for trying out these restaurant concepts. And the ones that work, the ones that thrive, they wind up expanding and going national. The ones that don't, not so much. So there's a fair amount of good public golf in Columbus as well. Outside of Mirrorfield Village, there's Scioto, there's Ohio State University, which is public, of course, home to the Korn Ferry Tour's playoff event. But there's a lot of good golf in town. So if you watch, you know, bring the sticks and go try to play over the course of the weekend. I expect a very good event here. I know we've talked about Scotty being a two-time defending champion. Rory McIlroy's playing this week. He's had some pretty decent results here. Cam Young doesn't, which I'm kind of surprised about. Matt Fitzpatrick's had some good results here. Xander Schauffele has. Ludwig Åberg is playing great golf. He's been fantastic for the last, I don't know, month and a half or so, maybe even a little bit longer than that, closer to 2 months at this point. Siwoo Kim's probably having the best year of his career. He is a horse-for-course play here this week. So a really, really good field. It's unfortunate that, you know, we don't get everybody. Victor Hovland, who's a champion here, is not playing. He had to withdraw. But you have 43 of the world top 50. That's pretty darn good, considering that three of the top 50 are on live at the moment. So out of a possible 47, you got every guy but four. That's not bad. That's a pretty good week. So this starts a stretch leading into the U.S. Open. Right, you've got Memorial this week, you've got the Canadian Open next week, then you've got the U.S. Open at Shinnecock, and then the week after, another signature event at the Travelers Championship. That's June, basically, on the PGA Tour, and it should be a good month. I can't wait to see Shinnecock back once again at the U.S. Open. It's going to be awesome. The USGA always seems to find a way to kind of take it right to the edge, maybe a step over the edge as a championship, and it makes it a particularly brutal but also super interesting venue. I think the players competing this week will be at somewhat of an advantage because they're going to see U.S. Open light conditions, especially what they're going to see at Shinnecock. So if you're not playing this week, you may be at a significant disadvantage getting used to what you should see in a few weeks' time on Long Island and in the Hamptons. All right. I would like to

finish this show with a what I would consider a radical idea. And I want to tell you what it's born from and then what the idea is. So I don't get on Twitter too much these days, but I did check in with Twitter this morning just to make sure, you know, I didn't have any DMs that weren't answered and stuff like that. So I was watching a video clip from Chris Powers from Golf Digest. And Chris is a very good online Twitter follow. And he was having a conversation with Mel Reed, who's an LPGA winner. She won at Atlantic City. Actually, she does commentary now for Golf Channel. She does a great job there. And she's willing to say what's on her mind. She's willing to say what she perceives as reality and what needs to be done and be an advocate for the LPGA and the players. It's great. And what she was alluding to with Chris that I thought was compelling and interesting to do this segment is she was talking about the rise in purses. Like we talked about earlier, so much of the money on the LPGA is concentrated in the purses of the five major championships. $12 million this week. You know, we're probably looking at similar figures, $9 to $10 million basically for the other majors on the calendar this year. And that's a lot of the LPGA's prize money. It's a lot of their growth in the last 5 years or so, starting to change a little bit. But what Mel was saying is for all of the investment that is great and deserved for the players in the LPGA, it doesn't seem to be matched by an equal increase in the number of people who are coming to tournaments. Now, there's lots of money and investment in women's sports right now, and the population of LPGA fandom doesn't seem to have increased, at least with the number of people coming through the gate, showing up behind the ropes at tournaments, as with the prize money. The ratings are better. There are more people watching all women's sports, the LPGA included, and that's a good thing. But getting people to come to tournaments when it's in their town seems to be a little bit of a challenge. And Mel kind of hit the nail on the head and said, look, we need to kind of find a way to get more people to come to our events to experience the LPGA, to not necessarily to pay off or to justify the increased number of money available in purses, but to just kind of have a growth story of its own. And I think she nailed it. And so I think one of the struggles for the LPGA, and really for a lot of sports right now, is trying to balance out an environment where everything is so expensive. Everything is so expensive. And trying to get people to part with their hard-earned dollars to come see anything. I mean, and this is true for practically any sporting event. You know, I'm going to take my son to his first concert this weekend. And that ticket was $110 a person. And that seems like a lot to me. I mean, I know it's really probably not, but we were going for two bands out of like the seven that are playing. So for us, that was, you know, a fair amount of money. That's not something I would just go do regularly. If the concert tickets were $25 or $30, I'd take them to all kinds of concerts. I love doing that kind of stuff. But, you know, getting into three figures, like, that's kind of something special, right? Same thing is true for certain sporting events, you know, going to Major League Baseball games. If you have kids and you're trying to go to a Major League Baseball game, it could be like $200 just to get in the door. That's not always true. There's always good values in tickets these days. If your team's not good, but if they are good, good luck getting in the door for less than $200 as a family of four. And then you got to go pay for your lunch and your drinks and all that stuff. And before you know it, you're $300-$400 deep, unless you're, you know, really conscious about all this and pick and choose your spots, which we do as a family, but still, that's an expensive amount of money. Go to a PGA Tour event. You know, they're kind of expensive to go to, especially if you want to have more than just access to the grounds. I mean, you're thinking $150, $200 a day just to go to the tournament. And that can add up pretty quickly as well. But if you, and this is something that Liv actually gets right, Liv is willing to cut prices on their tickets to just get people to come. It's a loss leader anyway. They'll get you in there for $30. People don't take them up on it because cheap in and of itself is not a reason to do something. It has to be lined with your budget and it has to be interesting enough that you want to go spend your time doing it. Your time is worth money, even though it doesn't get paid to you, and your money is worth money. So you're giving up time and money. It's all a financial equation when you go do something. So two things, two ideas, I guess, kind of spur out of this conversation that I heard with Mel Reed from Chris Power. That is,
I think the LPGA kind of needs to create a world where tickets are a bit of a loss leader. And by the way, they do that at the Mizuho Americas Open, for example. They had tickets that were like $20, like for a grounds pass. You could get in for $20-$25, probably with fees. It was $25 to $28. You know, not a lot of money to get there. But then you also have to have a compelling reason for people to be there, for people who have maybe never seen the golf, or maybe just aren't there specifically for golf. They just want to be outside in a cool environment with their friends or family or whatever, networking for an afternoon or an evening. So I think that the LPGA's real goal here has to be to kind of cut ticket prices for one, as much as they can. I don't mean to like zero, right? Zero, you want a nominal amount of money to come to a tournament, but not only nominal amount of money, but a nominal amount of money that people know about. People don't know enough about the LPGA to know, hey, it's affordable, or they can make it more affordable. It's in your town, and it's a great way to spend a day. The players are incredible. The access is great. You know, if there are more opportunities for autographs, which they do a good job with, but kind of make that pronounced for kids, create things to kind of bring people out there that's not just the golf. Effectively, I'm kind of asking for a little bit of the live golf model in that, you know, this is bringing someone out to a golf tournament that doesn't know about golf. They need to have something else to do. They need to have a reason to get involved. And that could be, you know, a party hole. It could be a place where you have a networking event behind the 16th green on Friday afternoon. And, you know, if you pay for a special ticket, you get to have drinks and hear a conversation with a business leader, or, you know, the social hole on Saturday. All right, if someone makes a birdie, it's $2 beers for the next 10 minutes or until the next group shows up on the tee. You know, stuff like that. There need to be kind of ways to get people in the door. And I don't feel like there's enough marketing arm right now behind the LPGA to get that in front of enough people. If you get people in the door and they experience the product and they have a good time, they'll come back again. And maybe next time they won't come back because there's an also-ran thing attached to it, but maybe because they really enjoyed watching Nelly or Gino or Lydia or Hannah or whoever it was playing golf, and they want to come back and see that again next year. That's the big pitch here. The marketing pitch, and I know the LPGA has brought in some new voices. You know, Craig Kessler's done a great job as commissioner. Seems like a real buzz about him, but also a desire to do the right things by the LPGA, to grow the product, not just grow the investment. Chad Coleman comes from Callaway Golf. He grew Good into a behemoth along with the Good folks. I mean, the work that they did together is incredible. And now he's back in golf trying to kind of build something with the LPGA. And I think that accessibility in terms of promotions, in terms of prices, in terms of other activities, those are the biggest things for the LPGA. That is their next challenge. And if they can do that, then I think they have a hell of a product on their hands already. More people need to know about it. And I've probably been saying this for as long as I've been doing this, going back to when I did an LPGA-only podcast, I don't know, 15 years ago. But the LPGA is a great product. It deserves more public support. And the only way you're going to get that is if you earn it. You can't just tell people, hey, this is great. You have to tell people and tell them again and tell them again and show them again and show them again why they need to be there, why they should care, and make it a welcoming environment. And that's really the challenge. So I agree with Mel Reed 100%. I wouldn't mind seeing, you know, $5 Fridays or something like that. Like, you get him for the LPGA for $5 on a Friday. Take the loss on the ticket if that means getting more people in the door, right? If you get them in the door and you give them reasonable beverage prices, reasonable food prices, all that type of stuff, which they absolutely do, then people will spend the money anyway. How they spend the money is a mix, right? Whether it's the ticket price, whether it's the merch, whether it's the food, whether it's something else. That's what the LPGA needs to do. Get people in the door, cut those ticket prices, promote it widely, and then also give people events that give them reason to experience the event, add on for more, spend more money once they're there, have such a great time, they come back and do it again the next year. I know I said that's a radical idea, but that's basically economics, right? That's basically running a business. And
I think that with

0: Craig Kesler, who has that background, and with Chad Coleman and the rest of the new folks at the LPGA, kind of creating this excitement for their players. I think that's the direction they're going to go, and I hope that they're successful at it. That's going to do it for us today on 2 with the First. Thank you so much for watching or listening. Get a hold of me, Ryan, at thegolfnewsnet.com. I am on Instagram, Facebook, and TikTok at Ryan Ballengee Golf. Back with another show later on this week or early next week. We're getting close to the U.S. Open. We'll have a great week here at Riviera. And yeah, we're in the thick of it, in major championship season, the thick of golf season. It's great. Hopefully you're getting out there playing as well. Thank you so much for your time. I'm Ryan Ballengee. We'll see you next time right here on 2 Up the First.
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0: Hi, everybody. Welcome to 2 Up the First. It is May 26th, 2026. I'm Ryan Ballengee. Good to have you here with us. We've got a lot to talk about. We had a great weekend of golf at the CJ Cup Byron Nelson, if you like birdies and eagles. Maybe if you spent $25 million to have TPC Craig Ranch renovated, to have the winning score that was a record last year only made one stroke worse this year, you might not be feeling so good about that investment at the moment. But that's another thing we'll talk about as well. We also should talk about Don Rae, the president of the PGA of America, being removed from the post and replaced with a temporary president until there's another election. Tumultuous run of recent PGA of America presidents and what that might mean for the future of the association and whether that should mean there is a permanent president and a permanent CEO. But we'll get into that at the tail end of everything here. Also want to get into some thoughts about the two-tier schedule that is kind of being worked on right now by Brian Rolapp and the future commission or future competition committee on the PGA Tour, what that might mean for guys like Jordan Spieth and Scottie Scheffler, proud Texans who want to play Texas events, but they're not at Colonial this week. All right, let's get into the CJ Cup Byron Nelson, which is the weirdest name for a tournament on the planet. They basically merged two tournaments together. They said the CJ Cup, which used to be in South Korea, they moved that over to the United States in COVID, right? And then they had the Byron Nelson. That used to be the AT&T Byron Nelson. Well, the AT&T folks said, hey, we're out of here. We sponsor a lot of stuff. We're not sponsoring everything anymore. We're out. And they went to CJ and were like, hey, we need someone to take over this tournament. And they said, we're not changing the tournament name. Just put Byron Nelson's name on it, and that'll be it. And that's how we get the CJ Cup Byron Nelson. It's just five words that together make no sense, but it's got a trophy. So, you know, it has to be real. Anyhow, they played it this year, TPC Craig Ranch once again. It's been the home basically since they left Trinity Forest and, you know, occasionally won this thing back.

back-to-back years. Scottie Scheffler is the defending champion. You've had Taylor Pendrith win here, Jason Day win here. You've had some good winners, right? KH Lee is, you know, his only two wins are at Craig Ranch, but that's okay. He's a multi-time PGA Tour winner. And so the course has always been pretty easy, pretty much banging anywhere. It's a Tom Weisskopf design. Weisskopf has had way better designs. He did TPC Scottsdale. That's probably his best one, at least that you see regularly. Well, Black Desert also was his last one, and Black Desert's fabulous too. So you got two great Weisskopf designs on the PGA Tour. I think Scottsdale's a little bit better, but that's just because we've seen it for so long. I haven't seen Black Desert enough to really say that. So you've got this golf course in Craig Ranch, which has been just beaten up by the players. The idea was that it was to be more of a member course, right? You could hit it anywhere. It was kind of like a resort type thing. You know, the greens are pretty big. There's some cool designs on it. There's a beer it's on this golf course. I mean, that's cool. There's some great features on this golf course, but the pros just light it up. It, you know, even at 7,500 yards, it wasn't that difficult. So Invited, which operates the facility and has recently been bought out or about to be bought out by private equity, the Heritage folks, they pumped $25 million into this property for a renovation. They had Lanny Watkins come in and said, Lanny, make it tougher. And he did some good stuff. He made some of the par threes tougher. He kind of brought in some of the water into play a little bit more off the tee, particularly on a par three or two. And I think the thought going into the week was this place will be tougher. Surely no one's getting to 30 under par or better to win this thing. You're going to be in the 20s or maybe even high teens if it worked out. And that did not happen, obviously. Wyndham Clark shot a final round 60. 11 under par 60, the second 60 of the week. There was a 61 also this week, and he winds up winning this thing by three shots on 30 under 254. Last year, Scottie Scheffler won this thing on 31 under 253. So $25 million got you one stroke against par. That seems like a massive overpay, and the folks at Invited / Club Corp, what it used to be called, and to the future, I guess, Heritage Group, that they admitted that they paid way too much money for this work, for what they got for it. And they knew it going into it. And that probably should have been the tip off, you know, that they overpaid for the renovation, but that they wanted it to be a signal to the PGA Tour that they were for real and they wanted to keep having the tournament there. And I guess that's what they bought, was a signal that they want to keep the tournament because they didn't buy them a more difficult golf course. I had Michael Thor Bjornsson in One and Done, and he shot 764 in the first round. I was like, this is a great pick. He missed the cut. The cut was at 6 under or 5 under. No, 6 under. He shot 2 over on the day or something like that and missed the cut. Unbelievable stuff. I mean, this doesn't typically happen on the PGA Tour, a cut like this, that low under par. But that was the reality of it. 70 guys made the cut and finished in the end. 30 under par wins. Siwoo Kim, who shot also 60 over the course of the week, he winds up losing by 3. What a world. What a weird world. And then Scottie Scheffler, the defending champion, puts up 25 under, loses by 5. He played great golf. He had one score out of 72 holes of 5 or greater. And it was a 5. And that was not good enough to win. So congratulations to Wyndham Clark. He put it all together. If you follow our fantasy content, I kind of tipped him off for you because I figured the name of the game was still going to be the same at this course. Bang it pretty much anywhere. And then you got to make putts once you hit good approach shots. Well, Wyndham Clark's a little bit more controlled than he used to be, but still not particularly accurate off the tee, but he was accurate when it mattered. But his real piece de resistance here was 12 strokes gained putting, which is practically unheard of on the PGA Tour. But he made everything down the stretch. I mean, quite literally everything except a birdie putt on 16 that grazed the edge. Everything else was practically perfect. Back 9, 28 to win 32, 28, 60, win by 3. What in the world? How does that happen? And on one hand, you go, this is so embarrassing. Like 30 under par on a course. It shouldn't be like that. You got to make it tougher. But on the other hand, I'm kind of interested in tournaments like this. I want a couple of tournaments like this where you have to just blitz every hole, right? There's no laying up. There's no playing for pars. You go for everything because if you don't, you lose. I like that kind of golf every now and then, right? There were a couple of years in the late 2000s when TPC Scottsdale, another Weisskopf,

absolutely torched by the players. You know, you got the 28 under par 1 year, I think, for Phil Mickelson, and that was the record at the time against par on the PGA Tour. That has since been demolished several times over at Kapalua, certainly, and then obviously in this tournament the last 2 years, 31, 30 under par winning, respectively. I don't mind having a tournament like this. They just can't be every week, and you have to know going into it what it's going to be. But it's still kind of hard to watch when you just see how good these guys are and realize that you have to throw so much stuff at them to even get them to blink, to even think about how tough it is. Think about the contrast from what you saw at Aronimink and what you saw at Craig Ranch. And they didn't throw a bunch of like easy pins everywhere on that golf course at Craig Ranch, but the greens were the story between what went in and what didn't. You know, Aronimink, very difficult greens, lots of kind of multiple sections stitched together with places you can't be to make green complexes. And it felt like at Craig Ranch, every putt was straight. And I know they weren't. I know they weren't. But it felt like so many putts that I watched were, all right, just start it here and it'll go right in. Or just hit it down the hill. Play it up the slope. I mean, I saw a couple putts go over slopes and just run straight. It's just not that hard when the putts don't move that much. And that doesn't make it a bad golf course. It makes it an easy golf course for these guys. But that's okay. That's okay to have those kinds of events. You can have a couple per year, probably. This one, and then you go play Colonial this week. Colonial is a much different, it's a stark contrast. You're basically in the same area, DFW. You go from this golf course that is insanely easy, unless it blows 30 miles per hour, to Colonial, which is tight, smallish greens, you know, very tricky golf course. You got to really be on your game ball striking wise. You got to be able to get off the tee at Colonial. You have that this week as a contrast. So the winning score is probably going to be

was the trick. And you didn't need $25 million. You just needed to shorten it up and put some stuff in the way. And that's what Lanny Watkins more or less did. And to that end, I suppose it was successful, but it definitely didn't need to cost $25 million to prove the point to the PGA Tour about that. Either way, congrats to Wyndham Clark on winning. Great win. Now he is a four-time PGA Tour winner. He is the only player in PGA Tour history to win multiple events with a final round 60 or better. His last win was the signature event that was shortened by the weather at Pebble Beach. He shot 60 in the third round. That turned out to be the last round. But he's the only guy in PGA Tour history to have done that. There are a couple of guys who have broken 60 to win on the PGA Tour. David Duval, best final round ever at the Bob Hope. What was that, 1999? And then you had the 59 from Stuart Appleby at Greenbrier. I guess that would have been like 2010 on a relatively easy, relatively short golf course. But still, 11 under 59 is 11 under 59. So now you've got Wyndham Clark coming in with a pair of 60s for his win. So when he is hot, he is really hot. Also, when he's not hot, he's really hot because he has kind of, you know, anger issues. But this time he's on the happy side of things. Now he's a four-time PGA Tour winner. I'd like to get into the changes that are coming to the PGA Tour schedule. There was an interesting column, and I think it was earlier last week, maybe Monday or Tuesday last week, from Eamon Lynch. And I apologize if I get the date wrong, but you can go find it at Golf Week. And he writes about Brian Rolapp and the decisions that he has to make as the PGA Tour CEO with what he is going to do with the schedule. And it has pretty much been detailed, I think, for the better part of a year now that there's going to be two tracks, right? There's going to be a set of signature events, right? You're going to have the signature events, the FedEx Cup playoffs, the majors that are co-sanctioned, and the players, right? That's going to be one track. And then the other track's going to be all the other events that don't make the cut. There's going to be about 23-ish events that are the kind of signature level, whatever they're going to call that, the A track. And the B track is going to be everything else. And that kind of already exists, right? But there needs to be movement in and out of those things, right? But there are going to be some weeks where you have oppos. So you're going to have an A-tier event and a B-tier event same week. Well, we do that today, right? What is about to come out sounds really a lot like the existing schedule, except they're going to more codify the events that are A tier and B tier, even though every fan knows. I mean, I was sorry to Andrew Catalan for saying this from CBS, but I was thinking this over the weekend. So I went up to my in-laws up in Western Pennsylvania. My wife and I celebrated our 16th wedding anniversary. And I heard Andrew Catalan's voice doing a voiceover to promote the CJ Cup by Rynelson. And as soon as I thought of that, I was like, ooh, Catalan effect. Because every time you hear someone's voice on CBS calling the action that is not Jim Nantz, you go, ah, that's not important. And that's how you know you're on the B tier, right? If you get Catalan, which you got him a couple of different times this year already, you know it's probably not the best field. It's not the biggest deal. No offense to everybody else in the CBS team. That's great. But, you know, the 18th tower voice kind of dictates how important this thing is to the casual fan. And I think moving forward, CBS is going to have to reckon with the fact that they have a lot of B-tier events, right? If you go through the schedule and you look at how many weeks CBS has the PGA Tour, which is the vast majority of them, then you know they're going to get a lot of the B-tier tournaments from what they have currently. Like they got the Cadillac Championship. That was a nice add-on for them, right? They took the Doral event, even though that was a runaway, but at least that was a signature event for them. They have Heritage, which is good. They have Truist, which is good. So they get a lot of signature events as well. You know, NBC just kind of limits itself to the Florida Swing and the playoffs, right? They come in and out for the big stuff, you know, start before the major season and after, and then you've got the U.S. Open and the Open Championship for the majors. And that's their involvement, right? And the players. So they are very segmented. So that means CBS gets a lot of the good, right? They get Travelers later, but they also have a bunch of bad, right? That's going to be B-tier events. How do they go to the tour and then say, all right, well, we've got this contract with you through, I think it's 2029, but we have this contract with you, and now you're telling us that a significant portion of our tournament inventory is going to be considered B-tier all of a sudden, like officially B-tier all of a sudden, which might drive down viewership if people know specifically that these events are less, right? How do they go to the PGA Tour?

manage that? That's one part of it. The other part, and this is really what Eamon covered, is how do guys like Jordan Spieth or Scottie Scheffler, guys that are proud Texans, guys that got their start in these tournaments in Texas, or, you know, in Spieth's case, like the John Deere Classic, like they gave him an exemption when he was, what, 18 years old, 17 years old. How do those guys and other guys like him manage to play the events they want to play in the quote unquote lower tier when they're going to be required to play in the upper tier and there may be some conflicting events? Because they're not playing Colonial this week. Neither of them are. And Scheffler has played that a lot over the years. Spieth certainly has too. And they're not playing it because of the way the schedule is compacted right now, right? They had the PGA Championship. Scheffler had to defend at Craig Ranch. He did that. Spieth played at Craig Ranch because AT&T is a big sponsor, and he, you know, he's a Dallas guy and all this stuff. So he plays that. Well, after this week is the Memorial Tournament, right? And they're going to play that because it's Jack's Place. It's $20 million. And, you know, the tour wants them to play that. So they skip Colonial because the week after that is the U.S. Open. And the week after that is Travelers, which is a fan favorite. So they're going to go play those three in a row. So they need a break. Well, this is the break. Well, that doesn't work out so well for guys to patronize their hometown tournaments and patronize the events that they that supported them earlier in their careers, earlier in their quest to get to the PGA Tour. It makes it almost impossible. And so I think that what Rolap and the future competition committee have to reckon with is trying to find a way, particularly around the Texas events and maybe the Florida events as well, but certainly the Texas events, is to find a way to space them out so that you can have a Scheffler come and play. You can have a Spieth come and play. But part of the supposed delineation between these two tiers is that guys in the upper tier couldn't go down to the B tier and beat up those guys for points, whether world ranking points or FedEx Cup points or however that's going to be decided. So you just can't go down there and just have fun and have a good week. That seems kind of misplaced, right? I mean, having Scottie Scheffler at the Dallas event made the Dallas event. If you looked at the rest of the field, other than Spieth and Koepka, there weren't a lot of draws. Aaron Rye pulled out because he just won the PGA. Even then, he's not a huge personality draw yet. He is a major champion, but not a huge draw. And the other guys in the field, you know, you got some young guys, some local guys. Johnny Kiefer's a Texan. You kind of got guys like that. Michael Thorbjornsson is a bit of a draw, maybe. I don't know. But, like, you need stars to come play tournaments that are in the B tier. You need at least a handful of them. You need some guys that are like, all right, that's the person to beat this week. And if they don't win, that's okay. But they anchor the field. You need anchors. It's like a mall. You need an anchor store. If you put a shopping center together and they're all clunker stores, no one's coming to the shopping center. Same thing is true for a golf tournament. If you have a golf tournament and there's nobody you recognize playing in that tournament, you are much less likely to go to it. Just go ask LIV Golf. They've got two of the most recognizable names in golf in Jon Rahm and Bryson DeChambeau. They've got other recognizable names that aren't playing quite as good, but Dustin Johnson and Cam Smith and, you know, Phil when he was not taking his breakaway from LIV or whatever. But you had those guys, and they could barely draw anybody because you needed more than that, and there's bigger issues. But even having just two guys that you knew, that's not enough. You need guys that you want to follow, that you're interested in. You need the anchor store. And in this tournament, Scottie Scheffler was the anchor store, right? It wasn't Wyndham Clark, wasn't Siwoo Kim. I don't even think it was Brooks Koepka, although I'm happy Koepka's playing well. Could be Spieth. But when you get to this week at Colonial, you have more top 50 players. I think it's 18 of them in the field this week. Ben Griffin's the defending champion. Who's the anchor player? Who's the guy that you're like, I want to see him play golf this week? And maybe there are a ton of Ben Griffin fans that I don't know about him. Maybe there are a ton of JJ Spaun fans and I don't know about him. But not to the same content, you know, in the same way that you have with McIlroy and that you have with, well, to a degree, Koepka, but that you have with Scheffler, that you have maybe with Tommy Fleetwood, maybe. But, you know, guys that you go, I got to see them play. Maybe it's Cam Young these days. You know, he's an up-and-comer. But for those B-tier events, they're going to really struggle in two ways if you don't have
that anchor store guy in a field. One, you're going to struggle with purses, right? The purse for the Byron Nelson was $10.3 million. They had exactly three top 50 players in the official world golf ranking competing. Three. That's insane. That purse is higher by $400,000 than Colonial, which has, again, about 18 of the world top 50 competing this week. Neither are particularly great when you look at the signature events where you get 35 to 45 of the top 50 in the world. More toward 40 and 45 than 35, but you know, Cadillac brought that image down. So if you're a PGA Tour event and your contract calls for $9+ million purses and you get 10 or fewer top 50 players, are you going to the tour and going, well, the purse is not $10 million anymore. The purse is $7, $6 million, like the fall, right? You barely get any top 50 players in the fall. That basically is a $5 or $6 million purse these days. Let's say just say $6 million, basically across the board. And there's one event, the RSM Classic, because it's the last one that's seven, right? So if that's what your standard is, then maybe these are $7 million purses. And they're all $7 million, right? And that money otherwise gets funneled into activations and sponsorships that go at the signature level, right? Instead of a $10 million purse for the Byron Nelson, it's $7 million, but you get $3 million of activation or $5 million of activation, whatever it is, at another event. Maybe that's the way that it works. But Brian Rolapp has to figure that out. You need to have a way to have the second tier of events if you want them, codified as you want, but you still need to be able to have those anchor store guys that come in and play and make it interesting. Otherwise, you just have a 16-event fall series in the summer. That doesn't sound particularly good, to be honest. And even if there are ways in and out of the signature tier, the top tier, from event to event, even if you have, and that's good, I think that should exist. But if you have 120 guys or at least 100 guys in those fields, how many guys do you have in the lesser events? And what does that mean for the Korn Ferry Tour? Right? You've got a lot of guys who are playing Korn Ferry Tour in the weeks that they can't get in signature events. Well, now you're talking about a very similar pool of guys, that want to get into the signature level, but aren't in that 100 or 120. You got to fill out fields here. You need at least 100 for that, right? And you're going to draw some from the Korn Ferry Tour. Why don't you just smush those together and instead make that a 30-event series? And you go to the Korn Ferry Tour sponsors and say, hey, would you be willing to make the purses, I don't know, $5 million? And you have some fives and some sevens, something like that. But I think you are then watering down the Korn Ferry Tour in the interest of having a second tier PGA Tour in between the Korn Ferry Tour and your signature series or whatever you're going to call it. So I think this is a mistake in that regard. I think they've got to figure that out very quickly if they're going to try and push this. And it might be something that forces them to kind of run this out into the future, right? We keep the things the way they are for 27. Which sounds increasingly likely. And then in 28, they make their changes. But they've got to figure that out. That's the big stumbling block. And I'm very interested to see what they come up with. Let's end with a couple of seconds on PGA, well, now former PGA of America president Don Wray. He's out of the job. He was removed by the PGA of America, replaced by the guy was kind of already doing the job for him until the term ends. And then there will be a new president of the PGA of America. Wray was not particularly good. He kind of made a lot of things about himself, kind of screwed off on the job. He was singing karaoke the last night of the Ryder Cup competition when the U.S. was getting just pounded. He was not particularly good during the presentation ceremony, which, I mean, I guess it's like one thing. Like, that's not great. It's embarrassing to say that the Europeans retained the cup even though they won the match, and that is a very inside baseball set of words. You know, tie versus win, retain versus win. And I don't really think that was probably his downfall. But then the hit with BBC, I think it was Northern Ireland, but just the BBC, where he kind of downplayed the fan behavior, the boorish fan behavior from the American fans, and you know, basically said, you know, it was happening on both sides, and they did it to us in Europe and Italy a couple of years ago, and all of that was bad. And they just kind of put him to the side after that and said, hey, just kind of stay home. Like, don't come to anything.
We'll just let you finish.

0: this out from home, and then they decided, oh, wait, we're just going to replace you now. And this is kind of the completion of a multi-president run for the PGA of America, where that president has gotten into some kind of trouble, whether that was a DUI arrest, whether that was Ted Bishop, whether it was Paul Levy, whatever it was, whether it's Don Ray, that run of presidents for the PGA of America. And sometimes that happens, right? I mean, this organization's been around for 110 years. Those things are going to happen. However, it probably opens the door for a possibility of a permanent president. They already have a permanent CEO, but it is a member-driven organization. So maybe you just have to come up with a different set of requirements to be voted as president. You know, you usually get voted into the kind of officer level, whether that's secretary or treasurer or whatever, you know, those types of presidents. You just kind of work your way up over elections. That probably shouldn't be that way, right? I mean, it's hard to do this job. It's hard to run an association. It's hard to be a member of the association and run it when your job as president or an officer is completely different than what you do day to day. And I think there needs to be some kind of buoying there to kind of either limit the president's power or limit the magnitude of their personal appearances or professional appearances so that they don't embarrass the association. But Don Ray's out. We'll get a new president, and we'll find out who they are soon enough. Thank you so much for watching or listening to the show. Appreciate it. We'll be back on Thursday with another show a little late this week just because of the traveling and the Memorial Day holiday, which hopefully you had an opportunity to kind of reflect on the importance of the holiday and the people who have made the ultimate sacrifice for the good of this country, for the freedom of the United States of America, and took advantage of that time. You can get a hold of me, Ryan, at thegolfnewsnet.com. I am on Instagram, Facebook, and TikTok at Ryan Ballingy Golf. We'll be back, like I said, on Thursday. Subscribe to the Break newsletter, and you can catch me talking fantasy golf and golf betting on our podcast, The Press, which will be out later today as well. Thank you so much for your time. Appreciate it. We'll talk to you next time right here on 204.
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6: 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The episode with Short Game Chef was so good, I wanted to split it into two episodes. This one, Short Game Chef talks a lot about his own career. And in part two, don't miss that, it's all about the short game. 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This is Big

0: This is episode, I believe, 167. Zabo's still out of town, but the show must go on. I am joined by Parker McLaughlin. McLaughlin, is that how we pronounce it?
1: Yeah, it's a proper Scottish name.
0: I thought it was a GH, it's a CH. But yeah.
1: Probably got transferred when, you know, we came over.
0: You know why the original McLaughlins were thrown out of Scotland?
1: No, why?
0: Crimes against sheep. You know, a wee bit of sheep shagging's okay, Parker, but the McLaughlins were taking it to the extreme. So, yes, Parker McLaughlin, if you don't know him, a.k.a. Short Game Chef. So, if you're an amateur golfer, which most of you are, and you've got a horrible short game, he's going to tell us all about his life as a golfer, and then give you some tips on how to improve your short game. Parker, I met you a few years ago. Thank you for coming on.
1: Absolutely. Love being here, and it's a cool spot you got here at the Pacheco Club.
0: Thank you. Yes, everyone loves the club. Take us back to the start, though. You were born in Hawaii, correct?
1: Yeah, born and raised in Hawaii. Yeah, I mean, I was obviously McLaughlin is not really a Hawaiian name, so I sort of stood out a little bit like a sore thumb. Yeah, but loved growing up there and ended up going to school at UCLA. I had a decent high school career with golf, but I also played basketball and volleyball.
0: Why did you grow up in Hawaii? Parents live there for?
1: Yeah, my dad graduated high school there. He then went to Stanford and then he moved back and then started teaching/coaching at the high school he graduated from.
0: Basketball?
1: Coached basketball and volleyball.
0: Okay.
1: Yeah. And one of the, I mean, he had a streak of like 220 games in a row that they won in volleyball. Like something like 11 years in a row they won. He sent a bunch of guys to the Olympics. I mean,
0: really?
1: Yeah, he was an amazing coach. So anyway, yeah, I played basketball, volleyball through high school as well as golf, and then went to UCLA and spent 5 years there. Loved it probably too much, you know. I never won in college. I was never like a great player. I was always really good, but I never won.
0: You were recruited from high school to go there.
1: Mm-hmm.
0: And did they have a good?
1: Yeah, they were, yeah. We were okay. We were always somewhere between like 23rd and 50th in the country.
0: Mm-hmm.
1: So decent, but nothing amazing.
0: How many weeks a year do you play at college?
1: 12 tournaments, I think.
0: 12 tournaments.
1: Yep.
0: And is it Monday to Friday or Monday to Sunday?
1: There's a fall season, which is like four or five tournaments. And then the spring season's like, you know, somewhere between 7 or 8 tournaments. And usually you would fly out like on a Saturday, practice round Sunday, 36 holes Monday, 18 holes Tuesday morning, fly back to school.
0: And are you expected to be in the gym and training and practicing?
1: My generation is sort of like we Tiger won the 97 Masters when I graduated high school. And so golf was super not cool when I was in high school, and it barely started to become cool in college. But towards the end of college, you know, like Tiger started to come out saying like, yeah, I'm working out and all this stuff. And he started getting bigger. And then so it started trickling down. So we were starting to go in there with the football players and the basketball players working out. And that was sort of at the forefront. I think my college days were sort of at the forefront of like really starting to get in the gym, try to get stronger, you know, try to start hitting the ball a little farther.
0: Mm-hmm. Back to Hawaii. How many courses are in Hawaii?
1: I wouldn't be able to tell you off the top of my head, but I would say there's probably 60 on Oahu, which is the most populated island. 50 or 60, I would guess.
0: Right.
1: I would guess there's somewhere with all the islands, somewhere around 150 courses.
0: Okay. Did you play a lot of golf in bare feet?
1: No.
0: No.
1: No. I probably play more golf now in bare feet than I did growing up. Like some of these places that I get invited to in Cabo and, you know, uh-huh. And then in Hawaii now, some of these like high-end clubs, it's sort of like, yeah, it's encouraged to go like bare feet, board shorts, no shirt.
0: What do you think of that?
1: There's a time and a place for it, yeah. You know? I think it's not serious golf, that's for sure. You got to have a cocktail in your hand while you're doing it.
0: Yeah, I once caddied for a woman and she did it in bare feet. I think feet are disgusting, and probably one of the worst parts of a body, but first tee, she flips them off the shoes, and I thought, I just didn't feel comfortable with it.
1: You know, Rocco Mediate, he'll go out there in like his sort of Birkenstock type of, I wouldn't even call them Birkenstocks. It's like, they look like Jesus slippers.
0: Yeah.
1: It's got the little like wrap around his like big toe.
0: Uh-huh.
1: It looks like the stuff that Jesus used to wear. And so he would go there and

0: and he would be hitting chip shots, and we would be just rapping and talking, and then he'd kick them off, and he would just be barefooted and doing it. And I think that it kinematically, it's sort of like it's a good way to sort of re-engage your feet. You know, a lot of the things that we've done is like we've worn shoes for so long that a lot of the little muscles in our feet forget how to work, forget how to grip, like we used to, you know, as cavemen. And it's like you take those shoes off, and now all of a sudden you got to make a full swing. You got to grip the ground. And I think that gripping has kind of gotten forgotten about, and it's kind of fun. I think it wouldn't be a bad idea to, like, once in a while, take your shoes off and hit a couple of pitching wedges, hit a couple seven irons, and just see. People might really, really slip, or you might start getting like cramps in your arches because you've never gripped that much.
1: I had a guy last week, and he kept on slipping. He's got the, you know, $400 shoes. It says a lot about swing that he's slipping.
0: Yep.
1: My swing personally, I could play with shoes, trainers, nothing. You know what I mean? And it says a lot about the swing. I never thought about that.
0: Well, I mean, he's probably not slipping in the right way as like, yes, Scottie Scheffler slipping. That's the proper way. Yeah. I think that it depends on how much force you're putting into the ground, right? Versus sliding back and forth.
1: Gotcha.
0: If you start putting that force, I mean, you look at like a Tony Finau, I always watch him, and it literally looks like he could be wearing dress shoes and he would never slip.
1: Okay.
0: He just, like, he puts so much force into that front foot that it's a perfect post for him, and he doesn't have to ever worry about slipping. I definitely slip on occasion, and I know that my forces are not the way that they should be.
1: Maybe on the heels as opposed to the big fat part. College, you enjoyed college golf?
0: I loved it. Yeah. Hoofing your bag, going for 36 holes, team atmosphere.
1: Yeah.
0: You know, there's nothing really like it. I think if you can go play college golf with a decent team and good guys on your team, it's a once in a lifetime kind of experience. And some of my best friends are still from that team. Yeah.
1: Yeah. It's interesting. America has that over back home big time.
0: Mm-hmm.
1: You know, that kind of camaraderie and, oh yeah, I'm going out with my college mates. You're 60 years old. You still talk to them. It's incredible. And at what point in college did you think, I'm going to turn pro? This is my career.
0: Oh, that's a good question. When I first got to college, my freshman year, I coach had basically told me, like, I'm probably going to redshirt you this year. We're kind of heavily stacked with some seniors. I'm probably going to redshirt you this year. So I was like, okay. So my motivation to qualify for tournaments and everything kind of went down. I think I counted that I hit less than 5 baskets of golf balls that entire year. Like, I didn't hit any balls. Like, I didn't practice.
1: Mm-hmm.
0: And I got a girlfriend and, you know, brand new to college and away off the rock, right?
1: Yeah.
0: Finally off the rock and in a big city in LA. And it was just sort of like, whoa, this is what is happening here.
1: Mm-hmm.
0: And so I didn't really, I mean, I think I barely broke 76 that year.
1: Mm-hmm.
0: Maybe once I broke 7. I mean, I just shot a bunch of 78s because I didn't have the motivation. So anyway, and I didn't do well in school either. So the whole thing was just a complete disaster.
1: What were you studying? Anthropology or something like that?
0: No, I mean, it was like literally like gen ed classes. It was like nothing. I mean, like I'm getting a D in, like, you know, biology or something. It was like horrible. So anyway, my dad had a good talking to me at the end of the year. And he's like, look, I was on academic probation, for crying out loud. Like, that's really? How I was. I had like a 1.7 GPA my first year, or my last quarter of my first year. I had like a 1.7. You know, the school sends my dad, who my dad is a coach, a teacher, an administrator at a high school. They send a letter, you know, saying your son's on academic probation. And he just lost it. Lost it on me. And so that was a good wake up call. And then I knew, at that point, it was like, okay, I got to focus on my studies. And then what do I want to do? Do I want to play golf?
1: Yeah.
0: And then, so that summer I worked at Wiley Country Club, where they have the Sony Open, cleaning carts, you know, the whole thing. So I'd work from basically 6 to 2, doing, you know, getting the bags ready, cart barn, the whole thing. And then after that, it gave me privileges to go out and play. And so I went and practiced and played and I grinded. I was at the course from basically 6 a.m. till like 7:30, 8 p.m. every day. And I my girlfriend and I had broken up, and it was like golf was it.
1: Yeah.
0: So I was super focused on that. And so I spent the whole summer just grinding. I don't think I played many tournaments, but I just grinded on my game. I played every day. Go back, the next fall, and I won. We had like a, it was like a 10 round qualifying for our first tournament, and I won the qualifying by like 8 shots. And all these guys that I had played with the previous year, that they were like, dude, you haven't broken 78.
1: What happened?
0: And they're like, what happened? I was like,
1: practice.
0: I worked. Yeah, I worked at it. I like busted my butt. And so I didn't, I think we, for basically the next 4 years, I didn't miss a tournament. I was in the lineup for every tournament, playing one or two for the next 4 years. So yeah, that was kind of like, at that, the reason I went back is like, I didn't think I was going to be a professional golfer after my freshman year. Mm-hmm. But then the next 4 years, I started to get a little bit of belief that I would play professionally. And again, like I said, I never won. I finished second a couple times, but I never won. But I kind of always, I was always sort of somewhere between 8th and 25th, mm-hmm. sort of every tournament or whatever. So,
1: Any well-known guys you played with in your team?
0: John Merrick, who won on tour, was on my team. And then Travis Johnson, who started Travis Matthew.
1: Oh, yeah.
0: Yeah, Travis was on the team as well. Those are probably the two guys that you would recognize the most. Yeah.
1: Okay, and who were you playing against? Do you remember any?
0: Oh yeah, I mean,
1: must like be some stacked, huh?
0: Some of the teams, yeah. I mean, like the Arizona State teams at the time had like Paul Casey, who's obviously like incredible. Matt Jones, who played PJ Tour Live,
1: Australian guy.
0: Yeah. Jeff Quinney, who played on PGA Tour for a long time. Jin Park, who played on the PGA Tour. They had legitimately five guys that on their starting lineup that played on the PGA Tour. Like they were stacked. But yeah, we had a lot of Ricky Barnes on U of A. We got paired together. I got paired a lot with Matt Kuchar, Bryce Mulder from Georgia Tech, and a lot of those guys like Ricky Barnes. Like he and I were in each other's weddings. Matt Kuchar, we're still great friends to this day. Bryce Mulder, we live right down the street. Like a lot of these guys from college golf, it's like we developed this friendship that mm-hmm. has just sort of lasted for 25 years, you know? Mm-hmm. It's pretty neat.
1: So you probably get to the last year of your college and go, I'm going to be a pro. Is that the kind of thought process or?
0: Yeah, that was sort of the thought process. And then I had wrist problems. And so my last year and a half of playing, I had broken my wrist in high school, and there was a bone fragment that had chipped off. Ooh. And it had calcified and gotten bigger and bigger. And then it rubbed up against my TFC.
1: What's your TFC?
0: It's like one of the bands that sort of attaches,
1: like a ligament or
0: like
1: something.
0: A ligament that attaches, like, and so anyway, it was really painful. I had 3 cortisone shots my last year, and I was just like, I couldn't even hit it. Like I couldn't hit a driver. Like the longer the club, the more it hurt. And so I played my senior year without a driver in my bag, just a 3-wood. Yeah, I ended up playing okay, but nothing, not to my potential, obviously, when you're giving up that much yardage every hole. And so I went and got surgery on it right after I finished, and I was in a cast for about 6 months. Not a cast, but I couldn't play golf for 6 months. Cast for like at least 2.5 months, a bunch of rehab. Didn't touch a club for 6 months, but in that time, I met a sports psychologist in Hawaii. And this guy was a world-renowned sports psychologist, had worked with people like... who's that famous diver? Greg Louganis?
1: Oh, the one that cracked the back of his head.
0: Yeah, yeah.
1: Oofed.
0: Yeah,
1: I remember that.
0: He had spent some time with Greg Louganis. He had spent some time, he had a school at Juilliard School of Music. He had a class there that he taught, a performance class. He worked with day traders at JP Morgan Chase. He worked with day traders, teaching them how to make these trades with no fear, no doubt, and just full belief. And then 9/11 happened, and then he became a grief counselor for all those people. And then he ended up moving to Hawaii. He was just like, man, I've done this for 6 months. I need a break from the grief counseling. It was so sad and everything. And so he moved to Hawaii, and that's sort of basically when I had gone back to Hawaii after my surgery, my wrist surgery, and we met, and that was really what changed my trajectory, was spending time with him. And so while I was,
1: what did he talk about?
0: Yeah, so. We met and through a mutual friend, and he said, you know, what is it that you want to do? I was like, you know, if I can come back healthy from this surgery, I want to play professional golf. And so he said, all right, well, if you're interested, like you have time on your hands, you got nothing to do, you read some books. Here's some books. And so we went through a whole curriculum from Maxwell Maltz, Psycho-Cybernetics, a lot of Wayne

0: Higher books, and we just went through the whole progression of what he sort of prescribed. I'd read a book, and then we'd meet for an hour and talk about it. And I'd read a book the next few days, and we'd meet for an hour and talk about it. So at the end of this like 6 month time frame, I had read 20 books, maybe more. And so I knew how to program my mind. I knew how to the things that would work and not work. So I'll remember it like clear as day. We were at this course called Hawaii Kai Part 3. We go and we sit and we talk about this sort of final book, and I'd finally gotten the okay to start putting. And we go to this, we sit and we talk for a bit, and then he said, look, if you're okay to putt, like let's go outside and like try some of this stuff out. And so we go outside to this putting green, and it is a dog shit putting green. I mean, it's like mm-hmm. Bermuda grass, but it's going every which way, and it's just not, it's rolling at like a 7. And it's bouncy and everything. And so we go to this, we pick like a 20 footer, and we start talking about routine and start visualizing, and we start really working on some of the stuff we've been talking about for months. And now I can actually do it. And I'm starting to visualize it. And he's like, you're not allowed to walk into the putt until you like really, really see it clearly. Mm-hmm. You walk in, I want you to make a really intentional rehearsal stroke. Not a practice stroke, a rehearsal stroke. Really rehearse it and feel it. Feel the putter hitting the golf ball. Feel it coming off the face, see it traveling on that line, and see it going in. And he's like, you're not allowed to step into the ball until you've made a stroke that feels like a green light. Like, yep, yeah. I made that one. Do it. You know, it takes me 4 or 5 or 6 really, really intentional rehearsal strokes before I get the green light. He's like, if you get a yellow light or a red light, take another stroke. And it took me like the first one, it was probably like 6 or 7 of these strokes. I'm like, God, this is, I can't. I felt like I missed it left. I felt like I left it short. I felt like I hit it too hard. So finally, I was like, I got it. Boom, I hit it. He's like, now step in and repeat. Step in, one look, back, repeat, hoop this 20-footer. I was like, holy shit. Let's get the next ball. Sit, you know, we had 3 balls there. Next ball, same thing. I went through the same process, looked at it from behind, could really visualize the line, almost like I was seeing a dew line mm-hmm. running into the hole. I mean, you guys see the dew lines all the time out here. And it's a great visual. And so I would see a dew line running into the hole. I'd walk in, I'd really be attached to that dew line. I'd make my rehearsal strokes. I would see it go down the line. I would hear the ball land in the cup, rattle around. Like that's how in depth I would get. Yeah. And then I'd get the green light. I'd step in, hoop the second one right in. We're talking 20 footer, right? You think about the odds of that. The 20 footer. And so, and on shitty greens too. We're not talking like nice greens. We're
1: pure
0: talking
1: greens.
0: Shit greens.
1: I sometimes when I'm caddying for hacks, we call them Johnny Hack. Mm-hmm. When I'm caddying for Johnny Hack and he's struggling with pace, I will have him practice putts, but look at the hole and try and feel that distance. So it's almost stage one of what you're talking about. Nowhere close to how intense you got. But do you still do that?
0: Yeah, absolutely. And then the third one I hit, I did the exact same thing, and it got
1: three in a row.
0: It got right to the hole. It lipped out, and I was like, I mean, to me, I was like, my mind is so powerful. Yeah. The way that I'm programming it, and the things that I was doing. And so that was sort of my first, like, you know, eye-opening moment of, man, I could really use my mind as a superpower on the golf course. And maybe that was my missing link. And so that, you know, I ended up taking that, and I played amateur golf the rest of that summer, qualified for the U.S. Amateur, won a couple matches, and then turned pro.
1: What year did you turn
0: that
1: pro?
0: Fall? It was, I qualified for the, let's see, no, that was the next year. 2003, so the fall of 2003 was when I went to Q school for the first time.
1: Right.
0: I got through first stage, missed it second stage, played a full year on the Hooters Tour in 2004.
1: Hooters Tour?
0: Yeah.
1: What's that called now?
0: Oh, gosh.
1: It went Nike? Was that before the Hooters?
0: Hooters was like the big mini tour at the time. Like Chad Campbell dominated on there. I can't remember what it's called right now.
1: I remember caddying for one of the founders of Hooters. He brought out, from the calendar, he brought out Miss May and June. They were in the cart walking around.
0: Well, why did he need you as a caddy if he had them? So I played the Hooters Tour that full year. I wanted to get some experience of like playing and all that stuff. I qualified for a U.S. Open at Shinnecock that year in 2004 and played a practice round with Phil Mickelson. And he ended up finishing second that week.
1: One of his 7 seconds.
0: Yeah, exactly. So yeah, that's sort of like where, you know, I played 2 years of mini tour golf. Uh-huh. I played Hooters Tour, Gateway Tour, It was called the

0: the Spanos tour, and
1: it probably keeps you grounded, huh?
0: Yeah, the Tight Life tour. I mean, grounded. I was starting from the bottom. It was I did not have an ego. I did not, like, because again, I didn't win in college. I didn't think I was really anything. I was just like, can I just build one brick on top of the next and see how far this thing takes me? Mm-hmm. And that's sort of what the attitude was. And so I won on every mini tour I played on in those 2004, 2005. I won on every mini tour I played on. I was like, I never won in college at all. Mm-hmm. And now I'm like winning on these mini tours and like, you know, winning by a hand, like some of them I would win by 5 or 6 shots. Like it was like, I would go like, and again, it would go back to that putting thing. It was like, I wouldn't putt with fear or doubt or anything. And I would, when I would start making putts, it was on.
1: Yeah.
0: And I would make putts from everywhere. So that became kind of a bit of my superpower. And then 2006, I ended up, you know, getting onto the Korn Ferry Tour, is what they call it now, is the nationwide tour back then. But that was sort of my first, you know, okay, I finally got through second stage. I think I'd missed it second stage 2 or 3 times. And I finally got through second stage. That was a hard one.
1: Uh-huh.
0: But I got a quick little story on that. I got kind of lucky because I was playing on the last round. It was in Houston and it was just like terrible weather. I get this ball on the last hole of the tournament. I get this ball and we were playing it down, but it was muddy. I get this ball. It's got mud on half the ball. And I got a 4-iron in to this last hole, par 4. And I hit this thing and it immediately hooks like 30 yards. And then it switches and it starts slicing another 30 yards. And I'm like, what in the world? This thing ends up 6 inches from the hole from 200 yards. And I was like, it traveled 60 yards in both directions, basically. I tapped that in. I ended up making it on the number.
1: Wow.
0: Because of that.
1: And that's tremendous.
0: It got me through to final stage. At final stage, I ended up birdieing 3 of my last 5 holes to be like actually on the number to get my PGA Tour card. And then a couple guys came in and I ended up just missing by 1. But I felt like I did everything I needed to do.
1: You don't get PGA Tour, but you then got the nationwide. Okay.
0: Yep. So I got full status there, played a full year out there, had a couple second place finishes, and I finished 27th on the money list there, 29th on the money list. And then that got me back into final stage of Q school.
1: Yeah.
0: Final stage of Q school again. And I'm paired in the final on the 6th round at PGA West Stadium course, water lurking everywhere. Like, you know, like, a true test. And I get paired with Glenn Allday and Chris Tidland and myself. And I was not a fast player. Glenn was not a fast player and Tidland was not a fast player. And we get put on the clock on the 6th round, right, of tour school. We're in like 15th place or something. We're all like have a chance to get our tour card.
1: Yeah.
0: And we get put on the clock on the 10th tee box. We played the entire back 9 on the clock. We all got through, but it was...
1: Yeah,
0: I mean it was nerve wracking.
1: What's the most number of practice putts you've had before you've had the green light?
0: Oh my, yeah. I mean, the thing about it is like if you can start to like at that point I was young to it, so I was still like 3 or 4 strokes like until I got it right, and it's like, boy, I was staying over it for a while. Now I'm at the point where it's like one really stroke. Intentional one. And I can feel if it's right or wrong.
1: I can just envisage like 15, 16.
0: Going. Yeah.
1: But okay.
0: Yeah. But again, you get all that pressure, right. Of Q school and you're playing really difficult golf courses. You get all that pressure. And now all of a sudden it's like, well, I can't feel it. I can't, like your brain stops working. Right.
1: It disappears.
0: And, yeah, all your feels go away, and it's like, oh my gosh, I was relying on my feel, and now all of a sudden it's gone. How do I get it back? And let me, if I take just a few more practice strokes, rehearsal strokes, I'll be better. And it's like, you just still don't get that feeling.
1: I was talking to Rich Beam about that and how golf, it just can literally, the switch from one hole to the next or one shot to the next, it just disappears.
0: Totally.
1: And it's that's the mental side, though, I guess, so the confidence. How long did you play PGA Tour then?
0: So then I ended up getting my tour card in, I played 2007. I won in 2008. I played 9 and 10 full status. And then from basically 11 through 2023, played anywhere between like 2 events and 12 events.
1: Yeah.
0: I think I played like 12 events in 2018. I played a full season on the Korn Ferry Tour, maybe the year before that.

0: So like, you know, I mean, I still played. I just didn't really have like full status on the PGA Tour, but I would still
1: play.
0: I would still get into a few. Like in 2023, I still got into two events, and you know, I think in 2023 I shot 69-72 at the Sony Open, 69-72 at Puerto Rico, and I missed the cut by two at both. And I was like, man, these guys are
1: good.
0: I'm that's about as good as I could play considering how little I was practicing.
1: Yeah.
0: And I still missed the cut by a couple.
1: What one did you win?
0: I won the Barracuda at Reno.
1: The Barracuda.
0: Mm-hmm.
1: And you won by a lot?
0: I won by a lot. Yeah, I won by a touchdown.
1: Seven. When at what point do you know you've got it in the bag?
0: After I hit my tee shot on 18. That's because again, you're just kind of looking at it and you're like I striped it that week. I really, really hit it good. And then, I mean, I knew I was going to win before I even went to the tournament. And I striped it. I knew exactly where my golf ball was going. I had full control. I was making putts. We got to about 17 on Saturday. And all of a sudden, I hit one a little low and on the heel with an iron shot. And I was like, ugh. I think that feeling that I had been having went away.
1: Okay.
0: Like that really good feeling, it just disappeared. So then I didn't hit a good shot on 18 as well. And so it was just like little heel, little low on the face. And I'm like, oh, that's that handle drag that I hate, that I can't, like knees drive, handle drags. Hosel comes into play real quick. So anyway, I got a 6-shot lead going into Sunday. I don't sleep a wink. Right. And I've got like a 2 o'clock tee time on Sunday, but I don't sleep a wink. I'm just thinking about, you know, again, as much as and that's the thing, as much as I had trained my mind, all those negative thoughts still came in.
1: You ever hear the Padraig Harrington story about Carnoustie?
0: Mm-mm, tell me.
1: So he's on 18 tee. He played in the Walker Cup in the late 80s. He'd spent 1.5 million euros on sports psychologists. And he was, because he won the Open, it was 2008, he won it at Carnoustie, yeah. They asked him what his swing thought was on 18. And he said, I thought about, let's say it's 1989, when I hooked it out of bounds in the Walker Cup.
0: Holy cow.
1: He says, that's what he thought on the tee. So it's like, that's it. It doesn't matter how many books you read, how much money you spend, it's still the mind.
0: 100%.
1: So powerful.
0: Yeah, so on that Saturday night, I didn't sleep. All I could think about was like, boy, has anybody on the PGA Tour ever blown a 6-shot lead? I'm like, yeah, I'm going to be the first.
1: Nick Faldo. Greg Norman.
0: Norman. And so all those thoughts kept coming in, and it was just really difficult to push them out. And, you know, you're trying to achieve something that you've sort of dreamt about as a kid. And so I get to the range the next morning on Sunday, or I guess around noon, and I did not hit one warm-up shot on the center of the club face. Did not hit one. And I was just like, this is going to be a long day. I need to gut this out somehow. And so in the front nine, I hit one green in regulation. And I was 8 for 8 in up and downs.
1: Ooh.
0: Yeah. So, and they have some, like, Montreux is a Jack Nicklaus course, has some similar greens to, like, Pebble.
1: Uh-huh.
0: Really small greens, can get firm. If you miss in the right spots, you can potentially get up and down, but small greens. And so, yeah, one for nine in greens and regulation, 8 for 8 and up and downs. I was even par through 9 holes, and I still had a 6-shot lead.
1: Oh.
0: It was playing somewhat difficult, a little bit of wind. I preface it by saying that I had a 6-shot lead over second, I had a 9-shot lead over third, and an 11-shot lead over fourth going into Sunday. Like, that's how...
1: Bloodbath.
0: That's how good I was playing
1: the
0: first 3 days. So anyway, I get to the back nine, I ended up, you know, this guy got it within Brian Davis, who was chasing me.
1: The English guy?
0: Mm-hmm.
1: Yeah.
0: Yeah. He got it within 4 after the 11th hole. He made birdie. No, sorry. I bogeyed 10. He then birdied 11. He made a bunker shot. It kind of like jolted me a bit. I ended up missing my 6-footer for birdie. And then we go to 12. It's a 6-iron up the hill, par 3. And I basically hit it off the hosel into kind of the desert. It was like it's in Tahoe. It was sort of like desert brush type of stuff. Had a shot somehow, chip it out to 20 feet. I make it. He makes par, go to the next hole. He has an 8-footer for birdie. I hit a 30-yard

0: bunker shot to 7 feet. He misses. I make. And then he ends up making double on the next hole, and I had a 6-shot lead with four to play, and I was like, I think I'm okay, but there's still, like, you know, water on the next, on 16, that I was like, I mean, you could rinse three in there real quick, because it was a difficult hole, especially with the wind.
1: Who was caddying for you?
0: I actually had a local caddy, so I'd given, like, my current caddy at the time, Scotty Neiser, who was David Toms' caddy for, like, a long time, and he and David had sort of split for a little bit. I picked him up, and we were on the road for, like, 6 weeks in a row, and he was like, hey, are you playing next week? This was Canada. He's like, are you playing Reno next week? And I was like, I don't think so, but I'm not quite sure. He's like, do you mind if I go home? Like, I haven't been home in 6 weeks. And I was like, dude, sure. Absolutely. If I do play, I know people in the area, mm-hmm. I'll get a local caddy. So sure enough, I got a local caddy situated, a guy that was an assistant pro in the shop, and he'd caddied for me at first stage of Q school in Reno a couple years earlier. And so I called him, and he was a great green reader. He knew those greens so good. And we just made everything that week.
1: Yeah. Was he good with you in the last four or five holes?
0: Yeah, he was good. He was really good. He was super calm. Yeah. Didn't say much. Didn't overtalk. And he was great. I mean, I gave him his 10%. He was
1: attaboy.
0: Yeah, it was cool.
1: Now, when the ball hits the bottom of the cup, what's that elation? How do you feel?
0: Yeah, so that was the only hole I made birdie. I finally hit it on the green. I had a 20-footer.
1: Yeah.
0: And I was just like, okay, I finally, and then it freed me up, and I hooped the putt, and I just, yeah, I mean, I just screamed. It was like a primal type of, like, yeah, I finally did it. Like all these fears and doubts are now gone, banished, right? It felt, amazing. Like, you can't even describe it, because it's just like, you have no idea the amount of, like, work it took to, like, that round in itself. It just felt like it was like a fight from the very beginning, and it just felt like it took everything I had to just, like, hang in there.
1: Yeah. I don't think amateur golfers really grasp how hard professional golf is, the different levels. You know, he's a good player. He's always shot 66. Sorry, not good enough. Yeah. You know, you need to be shooting 61, 62. And then once you get to the tour school and the different mini tours and the pressure and whatever, and then you get to the pinnacle, it's no one, and to hold it together.
0: Yep.
1: Like, well, you're saying until the very last hole, that's when you knew.
0: Because you have to remember, like, it's not only are you trying to beat the best players in the world, but you're also, with a 6-shot lead, you're also thinking, like, God, I just don't want to embarrass myself. Like, what if I lose this lead? What if I just all of a sudden get the shanks in the, right? Like, I mean, what if I develop the yips? Like, you're like, these things pop into your head, even as good of players as we are, like, these things will pop into your head, and you have to, like, have a mechanism to have them pop in and then send them out. And I think, you know, a lot of times amateur golfers, when they get in that type of situation, if they're playing a pro-am with a lot of people out there watching, it's like, they might get in their own way, and they may never be able to overcome that type of, like, negative thought process. And that's a big thing. I think, you know, golf is such a mental game. I mean, obviously there's so much technique involved in it, but at the end of the day, you could have the greatest technique in the world and you have some fear and some doubt that creeps in there.
1: Correct.
0: It's game over, right?
1: Now, at what point do you make the switch from, you know, being full-time professional to coaching? Like, I'm guessing that short game was your best. Yeah. Part of your game.
0: Yeah. It was always the best part of my game. It was about 2019. I had had a caddy friend that was caddying for me in a lot of these sort of, like, I'd get into 5 or 6, 7 events. And so a caddy friend would sort of, he would caddy for me in these tournaments. And he was like, man, he's like, we were just hitting balls one day at TPC. And he's like, you know, like, your short game is so good. He's like, there's, like, internet coaching that's going on right now that's really getting popular. Like, you should do some stuff on short game. And, like, and I was like, dude, I'm not even on social media. Like, I think it's toxic.
1: Yes.
0: He's like, why don't you just, like, I'll film 10 videos for you. We'll start an Instagram account for you. And let's just do it. And so this guy's name's Doug Schwimmer. He got to give him a shout out.
1: Dougie?
0: Yeah.
1: Do you know Doug? Dougie. Yeah. No, I don't know Dougie, but sounds like a good lad.
0: Yeah.
1: So Bo Schwimmer.
0: Yeah, Schwimmer. And so he filmed these things for me, and he said, all right. He said, let's create your account, and what do you want to call yourself?
2: McLaughlin.
0: I was like, it's not going to be my name. He's like, no, no, no, no, no.

0: You got to come up with something catchy.
1: Yeah.
0: I was like, all right, well, these videos are only going to, I'm not going to talk about full swing because I still haven't figured out my full swing. So we're going to talk about a short game. So it's going to be short game something. And I didn't run, I didn't want it to feel like it was very like self-serving. So I didn't want it to be like, oh, short game guru or short game wizard or short game master or short game genius, right?
1: Yeah, yeah.
0: That felt very self-serving. I wanted it to be something where it's like, no, like I want to give something away. I want to make golf somewhat easier, share some of the tour secrets that I've developed over the years that I've learned from fellow tour professionals, guys older than me that shared their wisdom and knowledge with me. So a chef is always sort of giving away his recipes, right? And in every single recipe, there's certain types of ingredients.
1: Yep.
0: In every sort of shot around the green, there's a certain recipe to hit this shot correctly.
1: Ooh, interesting.
0: And there's certain ingredients that go into that. If you're going to if you're gonna hit a high, soft shot from the rough, you need certain ingredients. Like, you need an open club face. If you play this shot back of the stance, handle forward with a shut club face, you will never... Those are not the right ingredients to create the dish that you want to create.
1: Correct. And you need certain utensils.
0: Certain utensils. Ooh, exactly.
1: Right. Lovely. So you then became, you went from McLachlan to the short game chef, short game specialist. We're going to have a short break, Parker, and then we're going to come back with a bunch of questions that you can help the listeners with understanding and then also hopefully improve their game.
0: Let's do it.

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0: 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And then you have Instagram. So what do you spend most of your time on? What's the crack?
1: Yeah, so I would say Instagram is where I would post a lot of videos, a lot of things that I sort of see on the internet that are helpful for people. I'll kind of post or repost there. I don't comment a ton on Instagram. I save that for the membership site, where, you know, again, it's on shortgamechef.com. Once you become a member, then we have an app that you can download, log in, and on that app there's a community section where you can post your swing. I make comments on that. People ask questions. Hey, I'm struggling with lag putts. You know, any drills that I can work on to help my lag putting, and I'll comment there and I'll give detailed instructions as to how to get better at X, Y, or Z, or I will make specific suggestions on your swing. Like people will post their chip shots, their bunker shots. Hey, I'm struggling out of thick rough. This is what the lie looks like. This is what my swing looks like. And I'll even send a video. I'll send videos back of like, this is what I want you to do. This is how you should play this shot. This is where you're going wrong. This is where I think you could maybe improve.
0: That's big time hands-on.
1: Yeah, it's like,
0: what do people charge? You could be charged $300 for a 1 hour lesson these days. You know what I mean?
1: You don't want to know what my hourly rate is.
0: It's not for that, but yeah. I'm saying like for to become a member of your website.
1: Yeah, totally.
0: And you're going to get that type of response. Yeah. And you'll have a bunch of videos on there, correct, about different types of shots already.
1: Yeah, we've got 350 videos on there where, I mean, I go through soup to nuts of like crosshand chipping. Becomes super popular on tour. Stuart Sink on the Champions Tour, Matt Fitzpatrick, Matthew Pavon. It's gotten very, very popular as far as like a way to chip a golf ball. And so I've got the soup to nuts, you know, hey, there's 15 videos, soup to nuts as to how to, if you want to start trying crosshand chipping, this is your A to Z guide as to how to do it. So that's on there. I've got everything from, you know, plug bunker shots, regular bunker shots, flop shots, stock bump and run, pitch shots, putting, 50 to 125 yard shots, everything you could do. I sort of broke it down as sort of like chapters in a book and
0: recipes in a cookbook.
1: Recipes in a cookbook. Exactly right.
0: So every shot is then the recipe. Okay. And then the utensils. Let's start with the utensils. In your opinion, how many wedges should the average golfer have in his bag?
1: Well, I would probably start with how far does that player hit the golf ball with their driver. If you're somebody that hits it more than 240 yards, I would say it's okay to have a 60 degree.
0: Okay.
1: If you're somebody that hits it less than 240 yards, your highest lofted wedge should probably be 58 or 56.
0: Okay.
1: Because you need to be stacked more on the top end of your bag because you're going to have a lot longer clubs in. Right, so like if you're hitting it 200 yards off the tee, you're gonna have a lot of hybrids, 9 woods, 7 woods, and you want to stack the top of your bag with more clubs because you're gonna be hitting more of those. If you're a longer player, you're gonna want more wedges in your bag, right? So that's where I would start, is how far do you hit your driver? Because then you can determine what your highest lofted wedge would be from that, and that's where I would start. So then you can kind of build a set from there.
0: And what's your opinion on wedges that are 60 to 64 degrees?
1: I mean,
0: I carry for a lot of people
1: with a 64-degree wedge.
0: With a 64-degree wedge,
1: I mean, I'm guessing that that's their 15th club. If it's one of their 14, I think it's a waste.
0: Yeah,
1: I think if you, and again, it goes back to how far do you hit it off the tee. If you're somebody that hits it pretty far off the tee, absolutely 64-degree could be a really fun get out of jail free type of a club for you. But if you don't hit it very far, I just don't think it's worth it. I really don't. I think you're better off with throwing a 9 wood in. I mean, I just threw a 7 wood in like a year ago, and I'm like, what in the world? How have I not had this in my bag earlier? This thing is awesome. And I was in the truck yesterday. You know, we're here at the TaylorMade Invitational. I was at the TaylorMade truck yesterday getting some clubs regripped, and these guys were talking about a 9 wood, and they were like, this 9 wood's like cheating. It's

0: so good. And it's like, well, shit, that might be the next thing I might go look into is grabbing a nine wood.
1: Callaway, the divine nine, they used to call it.
0: Yeah.
1: Seventh heaven.
0: So far ahead of their time.
1: Okay, so I'm caddying for a lad this past week, maybe 2 weeks ago. And we get to the 17th hole on day three. And he said to me, any tips you have about my swing, any feedback I can take away with me? Because we get asked a lot. We do see a lot of golf swings. We're not coaches, but you see a lot. I said, there's nothing wrong with your swing. Your swing's really good. You hit the fair, you know, hit fairways, you hit greens. I said, however, I said, look at your clubs. What do you mean? I says, well, I says, you're trying to run a marathon with flip-flops. I says, why do you have a 56 and a 58?
0: Makes no sense.
1: I've used that for 15 years and then that was my dad's. I don't care. You got to lose sentiment in the golf bag. And he didn't understand what, in your opinion, should be the number of degrees between the wedges you have.
0: Yeah, I think that's a great question. I see that quite a bit as well. Yeah, I would say in general, you want 4 to 5 degrees in between each wedge. So if you're going to start, top end of your bag is a 58, you would then want to go 54 and then 50 and then have your pitching wedge as a 46.
1: So pitching wedge is typically 46.
0: Yeah, some of these companies have now gone down pitching wedge like a 44, which, you know, is basically a 9-iron.
1: Yeah,
0: loft in yesteryear, but yeah, pitching wedge is usually typically between 48 and 46 degrees of loft, and now some companies have, like, I think PXG might have them at 44 degrees of loft, so which is really just a 9-iron. Bryson might have his pitching wedge at like 41 degrees, I don't know, but anyway, I think if you can separate them by four degrees would be great.
1: I love 54, 58. I really like that kind of. I've probably mentioned this in the podcast before, but 25 years ago, I played golf with a former pro, and I overheard him on the range say, I don't know why anyone has a 60 degree wedge in their bag. For every good shot you hit a bad one. So I played with him about 3 weeks later, and I had a 60. And you know what my swing thought was? It was his face. And sure enough, I was about 50, I was probably 40% success rate with a 60. So I like that 58, you know, coming in, but I like that 54, 58.
0: Yeah, there's still some guys, you know, like Rocco Mediate, for example, one of the best wedgers of all time, in my opinion.
1: Yeah.
0: And Rocco, I think he's got a 56.75 is where his, he's like, it's basically 57, but he's like, it's 56.75 of loft.
1: Yeah.
0: And that's his highest lofted wedge. And he can hit, I mean, you could stand, I mean, you're a tall guy. You could stand 5 feet in front of Rocco and he would make a full swing and hit it right over your head with a 56. It's incredible.
1: Okay.
0: But here's the other thing I would say. My son went for a Titleist fitting a couple months back and we flew out to Carlsbad and they're starting to do some junior stuff for Titleist and it's really cool. And so they wanted to photograph him like going through a junior fitting because they're going to start to promote it more. And so they said, hey, well, how do you want to build his set? I said, well, his highest lofted wedge is going to be a 56. Mm-hmm. And they said, we're not a 60. I said, no, he needs to learn how to take a lower lofted club and add more loft to it around the greens. I don't want him taking a 64 and trying to de-loft it. That is not what we're looking to do. That is not a skill set that I necessarily think is important. The better skill set is to take a 56 degree, learn how to open the face, learn how to add some loft with your release, and be able to hit that 56 high, soft, spin it. And so, yeah, Matt Kuchar's in the same boat. We've talked about this quite a bit. Matt's son, Cameron, is just about to go to TCU, and I think that Matt forced Cameron to have a 56 degree until he was like 15 or 16 years old. Mm-hmm. And I'm doing the same with my son. So, learn how to have lower lofted clubs and start to learn how to properly add loft to them around the greens.
1: Yeah, a lot of amateurs don't understand that when you're hitting the ball downhill, your 56 then becomes maybe a 54. If you're hitting something uphill, your 56 becomes a 58, 59. And in a bunker, I saw this guy last week. He's got a 60 degree wedge and he's trying to play a standard bunker shot on an upslope. So you can imagine what happens. You know, he's 60 turned into a 65. Yeah. He hits the perfect type of swing, but of course he leaves it in the bunker because it doesn't have enough to get out. So yeah, this is good stuff. Does the ball matter? because
0: for somebody what? Made a point. So, for spin?
1: Well, for everything, because today's clubs are being tried out on the latest golf ball, I'd imagine within the last year, 2 years.
0: Yep.
1: So when you get ball hawks that are bringing out balls from 15 years ago, like, surely that makes a difference.
0: Makes a difference, yeah. 1,000,000%. Yeah, I
1: so if you're going to get new wedges, get use new balls.
0: Not just new balls, right? Because if you get a brand new set, a brand new sleeve of pinnacles, I don't care how new your wedges are, you're really not going to be spinning it as well as you could if you had a urethane-covered premium golf ball.
1: Yes.
0: So, you see it out here a lot. If you want to just talk a little bit about spin, and your players are like, why didn't that ball spin? It's like, okay, well, if you're at Pebble Beach, there's usually moisture on the ground most of the time, right? There's going to be some type of dew, or it's just rained or whatever. Moisture on the ground is going to affect spin. There's going to be slippage. There's going to be the ability for that ball to ride up the face rather than grip onto the face. So moisture plays a role. I'm sure you see guys that have 15-year-old grooves, right? They've played 1,000 rounds of golf with their wedge.
1: But I like that wedge.
0: Yeah. and that sort of is going, the groove decay is going to influence less spin.
1: So there you go. So grooves, yes, create spin. Or they help create spin.
0: Grooves help. They help get the debris away, right? There's always going to be some type of sort of ground contact, especially inside of 30 yards. There's going to be...
1: Is that what they're there for?
0: Yeah.
1: Seriously?
0: Yeah. Because you can spin it with something that doesn't have grooves on it. Yeah. Because like you look at the faces of drivers,
1: yeah,
0: right?
1: Yeah.
0: Right? Wow. The faces of drivers, you've still got spin. You've still got... Like the faces of drivers nowadays have... They look like this table, just completely smooth. Wow. There's not grooves on them. And you're still creating 3,000 RPMs, 2,000 to 3,000 RPMs of spin. So the grooves don't necessarily create the spin, but they will help maintain a high level of friction because it helps to sort of channel away some debris that's going to get in there. But yeah, if you're into the grain, we don't have a lot of Bermuda grass here, but into the grain Bermuda, that's going to decrease your spin by 30 or 40%. Moisture is going to usually decrease by 30-40%. Even on a full shot, it's going to decrease your spin. And if it decreases your spin, it increases your launch angle and the ball's going to come up short. If you're hitting a 90-yard shot and it's wet, it's raining, whatever, you make a full swing, that ball is most of the time going to come out way too high and it's going to come out short because it doesn't have the integrity that a ball grabbing on the face, coming out at the proper launch angle, having the proper spin rate, it's going to come out much higher and shorter when you have the water that's going to decrease the spin.
1: I get two questions. There's a Callaway wedge. Is it called the high toe?
0: I think that's a TaylorMade, but yeah.
1: Is it okay?
0: Yeah, the TaylorMade with all the grooves all the way on the toe.
1: What's that all about?
0: It's for, I mean, I don't know. It's for people if they do hit the ball way out on the toe to have grooves there. If you're hitting it way out on the toe, like the wedge isn't going to necessarily fix your problems. We gotta look at your path and all kinds of other things before we just say, hey, let's just throw grooves out on the toe and that'll fix everything. I don't think it will.
1: The first one I'm thinking about was the Mickelson wedge from Callaway.
0: Yep, that one had the first one. Yep.
1: Okay, so that's maybe just...
0: Yep, and then I think TaylorMade kind of copied that one, or I'm not sure who did it first, but you can kind of see Titleist hasn't taken the bait on that one.
1: The purists.
0: Yeah.
1: Explain bounce.
0: Yeah, bounce is basically a measurement of the trailing edge to the leading edge as far as how much the trailing edge is sitting above the leading edge. So if you were to sort of hold your wedge and look out at it.
1: This is the underneath of the
0: club. Underneath, the sole.
1: The sole.
0: The sole of it, yeah. So if you're just kind of to look at the sole and you'll see a rise, a slight rise from leading edge to It's not always the back edge, because sometimes the middle part of it is risen up a bit more, yeah. And then the back edge is sort of shaved off.

0: but it's sort of from the leading edge to the top part of that.
1: The apex.
0: Yeah, the apex of that shoal would be considered bounce. And there is no one bounce fits all, because there's no one swing that fits all. Mm-hmm. So the bounce is really interesting. I think, you know, Vokey's got, gosh, so many SKUs as far as like different sole shapes, different bounces, ranging anywhere from 4 degrees of bounce all the way to 14 degrees of bounce, ranging from soles that are, you know, an inch wide to soles that are an inch and a half to 2 inches wide. So there is no one bounce fits all, because mm-hmm. everyone's got different swings. And there's no one bounce fits all, because you playing here at Pebble Beach is going to be way different than the guy playing in Midland, Texas, mm-hmm. with really firm conditions. You guys want two completely different tools.
2: Different utensils for the different recipe.
0: That's right.
2: Interesting. Do you coach women differently to men?
0: No, not really. I mean, sometimes in the bunker is the only time I would see the speed difference, because you need more speed in the bunker. You need a little bit more speed if you're coming from thick rough. That would be the only challenging thing from talking amateur women to amateur men. Is that what you're talking about?
2: Yeah, I've always found that amateur women struggle in bunkers. As you say, speed.
0: Speed.
2: They're typically told to come in an inch behind the ball, but because of biologically, they swing steeper, mm-hmm. which means they're going deeper. Mm-hmm. So I would always try and get them to impact the sand a lot closer to the ball to try and maintain the speed to get through.
0: Yep.
2: But when you coach as well, I'm guessing, I remember my wife was a personal trainer, and where she worked, there were these two guys, and they had, this is my system. Mm-hmm. So whether the lady was 60 or the guy was 35, whether, you know, he was super morbid or, you know, they were skinny, they would train them the same way. And I said, that's not personal training. Mm-hmm. That's kind of him serving himself.
0: Yep.
2: You probably coached, you don't have the short game chef way. You take everyone individually. I'm guessing there's a standard.
0: Yeah.
2: Try and get close to this.
0: Yes.
2: But if not, on an individual basis, you've got to treat everyone differently. Huh?
0: Yeah. I think with chipping and putting, it's the motion is much smaller than it is like a full swing. Full swing, I think you really got to sort of take into account the individual and their size, their shape, their strength, their weakness, all that kind of stuff. You need to, their mobility, right? With their joints, like their mobility with their hamstrings. Like you need to take all that into account.
2: Are the glutes firing?
0: Yeah, exactly. With short game, it's not quite as much, right? I mean, I think the simplest motion, I mean, height definitely kind of matters a little bit as far as like how much, you know, people are gripping down on the club or not or whatever. But, you know, for a stock little chip shot, everybody should be able to do that. And so it's like once we get in your sort of right setup position, you should be able to move that club, you know, a foot back and a foot through. Mm-hmm. And it look, you know, fairly similar to what tour players look like. There's, you know, I've gotten even lady amateur golfers to look and hit like little floaty spinning pitch shots mm-hmm. from 20 yards. And it looks like Jordan Spieth. It looks like Justin Thomas. Like it's beautiful. Now I can't get them to hit it 300, but I can get them to hit a little floaty spinner. I can get them to hit a stock sort of bump and run chip shot. Absolutely. I can get them to get their putting stroke in a place, their setup with their putting in a place where they can absolutely like, dial in on speed and start line and all that stuff. But, you know, at the end of the day, they're not going to have the time spent that a Jordan Spieth or a Justin Thomas is going to have. And that time spent equals better proprioception and better aim and better, you know, consistency with their speed control and all that stuff.
2: Question from myself. I always struggle with bunker shots where there's not much sand. Say there's been a lot of water or it's hard pan. Half the time knife it.
0: It's a totally different technique.
2: What's the technique?
0: I like to get a lot closer to the ball.
2: Okay.
0: Because I want to create some real verticality with my swing.
2: I want to go toe up. Straight up.
0: No, I just want to take the club straight up.
2: Yeah.
0: I just want to hinge it straight up, right? I just want to really get super vertical with it.
2: Okay.
0: Because if the more vertical I can get,

0: Yeah. Hopefully the easier I have a time to get underneath that golf ball. So like I want to create some depth. When you get farther away from it, the swing is going to get more rounded.
1: Yeah.
0: When you get closer to it, the swing is going to get more vertical. If I can get more vertical, I can hopefully create more depth underneath that golf ball. And that's what you're looking for in those firm hard pan lies. And so I would just create that early set, early hinge this thing straight up, straight down in, and there's almost no follow through.
1: Almost, so you're right.
0: Okay, almost no follow through.
1: Yeah.
0: Like I'm creating so much down that the follow through almost doesn't even exist. And so I'm, you know, again, I'm for a lie like that, I'm not necessarily looking for like, oh, I'm going to hit like a high, floaty, soft.
1: Yeah.
0: It's like, no, I'm aggressively going down and hopefully I can get this thing just out 15 feet, right? Mm-hmm. If I've got somewhere long to go, that's much more helpful on those firm lies if it's long. If it's really short-sighted, it's difficult because that ball wants to come out fast, yeah. Right? On the firm lies, it wants to come out fast. And the big miss on those firm lies is you're going to bounce blade over the green.
1: Yeah.
0: So you're trying to create enough depth to sort of almost eliminate the bounce of the club.
1: Gotcha. What distance, what's your maximum distance that you would coach somebody? Like what is short game chef, you know, draw the line at?
0: Yeah, probably 100, 125 yards. Yeah.
1: I've always told people that regardless of your ability, 75% of your shots are from 120 in.
0: Yeah.
1: You'd agree
0: You're
1: with that?
0: You're not wrong. Yeah, yeah, absolutely.
1: And then what do you go to the range and what do? Bring out the driver?
0: All the time. Yeah.
1: Got to justify the 700 they just spent. what would be the main issues you'll see high handicappers have with the short game? What are the constant, like, you know, I see it all the time, picking their head up.
0: Mm-hmm.
1: It's like, but what are the kind of...
0: The biggest tendency that I see is grabbing their highest lofted wedge,
1: mm-hmm.
0: putting it way back in their stance, leaning the hands way forward. But then as they lean their hands forward, their trail shoulder goes down, their lead shoulder goes real high. So now their spine is sort of tilted away from the target.
1: Yeah.
0: And so they've got what looks like not much loft because they put the ball back and they've got the hands way forward. Their spine's tilted away from the target. And then... sort of like right on the way into impact, they're thinking, oh shit, I'm going to hit this too far. And they try to back out of it and add loft. Contact becomes terrible.
1: Yeah.
0: And then as contact of the ground becomes terrible, they're trying to use their hands to get the club out of the ground. And it's like, it's a disaster all the way around. So setup wise, I would go less back in their stance with the ball position. I would get the shaft a little bit less leaning forward. And I would tilt their spine in a way to where it was much more neutral and it wasn't leaning away from the target. I would say if we can get into those setup conditions, you got a way better chance of like brushing the ground in the right way and making decent contact. And, you know, and then I would take away loft. I would be like, let's go from your 60 down to your 56, or let's go from mm-hmm. your 56 down to your 52. And let's learn to hit that shot. For the most part, with amateur golfers, high loft is the enemy. The lower loft is much more their friend. Learn to make a simple motion with a 9-iron.
1: As you explained that shot and you're showing me kind of across the table, I've seen this movie
0: yeah.
1: 50 times last week.
0: 100%. Yes. You see it all the time. And it's just like, if you can just straighten their spine out,
1: yeah,
0: and then negate a little bit of that, like shot. Like, why are you grabbing a 64 and trying to hit a low chip shot? It makes no sense to me.
1: Absolutely. Like, you're talking about the recipe, and like, let's break down what, you know, Johnny Hack's listening to this right now. He might be in Glasgow in Scotland. He might be, you know, in Melbourne, Australia, or he might be in Hawaii right now. He's going to go out tomorrow, or she's going to go out tomorrow. What is the recipe you're going to be looking for, right? So the utensil is the club.
0: Yep.
1: So hit the right club for the right shot.
0: So what I would say is the best thing you can do is grab your 7-iron. Go one step off the green. Learn how to get really close to the ball. Hands get high. You're going to get taller in your posture. I would say if you're going to measure it, you'd be 3 club heads away from the golf ball. So your toes are going to be 3 club heads away from the golf ball. And start to see if you can make a putting stroke with that 7-iron from one step off the green to a pin that's 7 steps away from you.

0: If you can learn to do that, now all of a sudden you're learning how to brush the grass the same way that you do with a putter.
1: With a putter.
0: So I always ask people, I'm like, how when's the last time that you chunked a putt? Like took it, like literally, legitimately took a chunk with your putter. And people are like, it doesn't matter how bad they are.
1: Yeah.
0: It doesn't matter. They have never chunked a putt, like legitimately laid sod over a putt.
1: Yeah.
0: I said, well, why do you think that is? Well, because I'm real quiet with my lower body. Well, yeah, absolutely. Yeah. Right? I'm not trying to hit way down on it. No, you're trying to just make a nice level stroke. And so we take that philosophy into a seven iron.
1: Yeah.
0: And now all of a sudden it's like, okay, my legs are quiet. I'm in a good setup and posture. And then I make what feels like a very similar type of putting stroke with a seven iron.
1: Yeah.
0: And then you take another step back and you go with a nine iron. So now you're two steps off the green with a nine iron. And now you go three steps off the green with a 52 degree or 50 degree.
1: Yeah.
0: And now you're making that same motion. And if you can do that, now all of a sudden you're teaching how to stay, we call it arc depth, have a shallow arc depth, the same way you would with a putter. Putter has a very shallow arc depth. Putter's not going subterranean like you would with a bunker shot. Mm-hmm. We don't want to go subterranean when we're in the fairway. We want to be able to stay real close to the top of the ground, brush it, bruise it, mm-hmm. right? That's all we're looking to do. But you have to train that. And that's where I would start that training.
1: Right.
0: Grab a seven iron.
1: Gotcha. So, you know, like Johnny Hacks, 24 handicap. He walks up every pitch shot or every short game shot he's got. Break it down. You want to try and keep it close. Can I keep it, you know, low to the ground?
0: I would start there, absolutely.
1: Don't go for too much loft. Where are you in acceleration?
0: It depends on the type of shot, but I think,
1: I see a lot of people love to decel.
0: Yeah, they love to decel. And again, they create... What I would say, they create a lot of ball speed in the backswing. So they take it long, a lot of hinge. Again, ball position back, handle way forward. That all creates ball speed.
1: Yeah.
0: So intuitively, if they're going to hit a 10-yard shot and they've got all this ball speed built up, what are they going to do? They're going to slow down. Mm-hmm. They're going to slow down and try to dump it all out and add loft on the way through, and it never turns out very well. But what I would say is that the progression would be, and this is just sort of what I've noticed over the last handful of years, but the progression would be, if you're an amateur golfer, learn how to chip with lower lofted clubs, 7-9 gap wedge. Get good with those.
1: Yeah.
0: And then you can graduate, and we see high school players, college players, and mini tour and professional golfers that get really good with one club. Usually they're 58 or 60. They get really good with that club. And then... I've walked probably 10 or 12 practice rounds in the last 18 months with Scottie Scheffler. Mm-hmm. And I've watched him because I work with Sam Burns, who's his best friend.
1: And good so mates,
0: they, yeah. Yeah, they play all their practice rounds together. So I've been lucky enough to kind of be inside the ropes and watch Scottie work. He will take a bouquet of wedges down to a spot. Like we were at Oakmont in number three. One, two, three. And he took four wedges down there. And hit a variety of shots to different pins with each wedge. And he's really good with a variety of wedges. So it's sort of like that progression goes from the amateur golfer getting good with the lower lofted clubs. And then if you're really good, you start to progress and you're like, okay, I'm really good with one club.
1: Yeah.
0: And then if you want to get great, you go to like, okay, now I got to get really good again with my nine iron, my gap wedge, my pitching wedge, my nine iron, my pitching wedge, my gap wedge, my sand wedge, and my lob wedge. That's where I think Scottie Scheffler is, and I think a lot of the really, really world class players, they can chip and pitch with any club in their bag.
1: Interesting. And then amateur golfers should get across to www.shortgameshift.com.
0: 100%. That's the spot to get all my best info. I broke it down in bite size ways so that each video is really short. It's like between a minute and a half and 3.5 minutes long. Mm-hmm. And they just kind of go chronological as to like, here's how we're going to build your bunker game. Mm-hmm. Here's how we're going to build your pitch shots. Here's how we're going to build your flop shots. And it's super, super digestible.
1: Chocolate mousse, apple pie, different recipe. I love that. I do. I'd never thought about the chef part, but now you've explained that. It's fantastic. And you're working with some of the guys, top pros now.
0: Yeah, yeah. I mean, I've been lucky enough to work with a number of tour players, from Tom Kim and Colin Morikawa and

0: Sam Burns and Keith Mitchell currently. And yeah, it's been neat to be able to spend, you know, Anna Nordqvist, who won the women's Open. We had started together probably a year and a half before that, and it was really neat to see her. You know, we started together, she was 95th in the world and not happy with where her game was, and we spent a lot of time working on that short game to get her confidence up, and she ended up winning that Women's British Open, and she ended up finishing, I think, 15th in the world at the end of that year. Wow, so up from 95th. That to me was one of the highlights of my coaching career, was being a part of that.
1: Do you miss being a full-time golfer?
0: I think there's moments where yes. I think when you're playing really good golf, there's not much more that's fun than like controlling your golf ball and just going out and knowing that you're going to shoot 6, 7, 8 under. Like that is so fun. Mm-hmm. And then being in the heat of battle and all that stuff is so fun. But when it's going sideways and you don't know where it's going, or it feels a little hesitant, and yeah, like I'm so glad that I'm not doing that anymore. Right. So there's parts that I feel like, yes, I miss it, but also I'm so, yeah, I don't miss it at all.
1: Yeah. Do you prefer being a coach or playing? Or better both?
0: Yeah. I mean, I appreciated the playing part of it. I think I was, you know, I was built to be an athlete. I was built to, like, mentally, like, that was, I was really, really competitive my whole life. In everything I did, I mean, like, almost too competitive, where I would lose friends over ping pong matches that meant nothing, but it meant everything to me. And so that's just who I was. And
1: I think you grew out of that, though. Like,
0: yeah.
1: I used to stop pool cues. I was horrendous.
0: Yeah.
1: You know, I mean, just, but I think you, as you get older, you maybe
0: agreed
1: mellow a little bit.
0: Yeah, agreed. And I was never like I was never angry. I was just always just really competitive.
1: Oh, I was angry.
0: Yeah. So I think that there's, you know, I've grown out of that a little bit, but there's still that competitive fire that's in me that I'm trying to find other ways to be competitive in business and in, you know, creating the things that I'm creating. And there's some neat things with short game that I've done that, you know, like creating these flight lines on Vokey wedges, for instance, you know, stimulated my creativity of like, how can I help my amateur golfers get better? And yeah, so I created these three lines on the hosel, and the people at Vokey, you know, adopted it, and you can go buy it on their Wedgework site, and it's a way to help you set up to three different trajectory shots, like tour players, and we measured out tour players, and it's like, this is how you set up to these shots, and so it like that stuff is super. Is sort of taken my competitiveness and it's sort of channeled it into some creativity, mm-hmm. Learning. I mean, I'm learning how to become a better businessman and, you know, the right practices. And now, you know, I'm starting to get these opportunities where it's like people want me to start to design short game areas and start to design short courses.
1: Oh, how fantastic.
0: And I'm like, well, that's fun too. Like, I want to sink my teeth into that. That's neat.
1: Yeah.
0: So it's like, there's other opportunities that are kind of coming that are like, well, it's not. I'm not just in this like one competitive space of like, oh, I have to put up a 68 today. It's like there's a lot more variety and a lot of interesting things that are sort of coming out of this new career that is sort of blossomed over the last 6 years.
1: My final question was actually, what does the next 10 years hold for you? But that's probably it. More coaching.
0: Yeah, I think. Yeah, I mean, the one-to-one coaching is fun. It's I love seeing people get better in an hour, 2 hours. I love coaching tour players because they can kind of do anything I ask them to do.
1: Yeah, I take it with those guys, you're just making very small changes.
0: Very small. Yeah, just trying to get them back to where, hey, this is where you play your best. You know, you don't play your best from like being way out over and across it on these bunker shots. You've just been playing too many tournament rounds and missing it short sighted too often. Let's get you back towards your mean. But you know, all that stuff is fun. I think that. You know, like, I think the creativity part of it, thinking about different training aids, different ways to help the amateur golfer get better, enjoy the game more, that part of it's really neat. I do think that the, you know, creating these short courses, creating short game areas that are functional, that are thoughtful, that really help people actually stimulate them, get their creativity going, but also help them get better, help them practice.

0: practice better. That part to me is also really exciting. I think that's what the sort of the near future is going to hold, and that'll be kind of fun. So I mean, I called Ben Crenshaw a couple weeks back and I said, hey, I've gotten a couple of these opportunities to, you know, people reaching out wanting me to start designing a short game area or designing a short course. Like, could I come shadow you? And he's like, absolutely. Come on out to Pinehurst. We're doing something next spring and come out in like January, February. So it's like, you know, that kind of stuff is like, well, that's pretty neat. That's cool stuff. Yeah.
1: All the way from Hawaii. I love it. Absolutely fantastic. Well, listen, thank you very much for coming in. I'm sure if you're not already following Parker, Short Game Chef, Instagram, YouTube, and then shortgamechef.com. And why not try it out? I might try it myself.
0: Let's do it.
1: Excellent. Well, listen, as I say, thank you very much for coming in. Have a great week out here this week. And, you know, we didn't even open the door and all the other stuff. I love the idea of the short game at your home in your garden. You're brilliant.
0: Thanks for having me.
1: Excellent. Pleasure. Listeners, 166 previous episodes. Get out, listen to them all. Share it. Like it. Enjoy your golf. But more importantly, keep it humble.

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0: Hey, golfers, and welcome back to an episode of Second Swing Thoughts. Drew Mahold here, Tyler Fitzel over there. A little different episode today to wrap up the 2025 year. We're going to do a little Fitter's Choice Awards segment here. So as Tyler kind of heads up the Fitter's Choice voting among all of our fitters at Second Swing, we've gathered some data, some responses from them, and we have club, I guess, award winners in various categories to go through today, Tyler. So first, just kind of go through, if you could, what kind of the what you sent out to the fitters and sort of the different responses that we were asking for from them.
1: Yeah, what we wanted to do was get this idea of what's going on in the fitting bay itself, right? Like we see a lot of, hey, this is on TV, you know, there's a lot of marketing. Mm. We see a lot of different players that are like on the PGA, LPGA, these tour levels that are out playing this equipment. We talk a lot about it. But from a day-by-day standpoint, in terms of what we're working with customers in the hitting bays, is looking specifically at, like, well, what's working for them? Mm. We did it for every major category. So we had, like, drivers, mini drivers. We had hybrids and utility irons. We had fairway woods. We have irons, wedges, putters. And one of the things that we try to do is to also get kind of the idea of what we're doing with the equipment, right? So you talk about fitting equipment. It's not just, all right, you know, here's the driver of the year. It's not about that. We also take a look at things like, well, what trend do we see in loft for a particular driver? What do we see for length? You know, we talk about swing weights. We're going a little bit more past just like where you'd say someone says, yeah, just come on and get fit. We want to make sure that that person is swinging the club that is going to give them the best result possible. You know, and that's one of the things that is really kind of highlighted in all of the data that we see is a lot of questions, a lot of answers, and a lot of data that provides us a quick picture of what was working really well in 25 and what we look for in 26.
0: Yeah. And I think a lot of it too goes to down the line in a couple of years when we get customers looking for something used that's not brand new in, say, 2027 or 2028. Yeah. We can look back at the results of the survey of our fitters and say, well, you know, our top ranked draw bias driver from 2025 was this one. So that type of information is also valuable for not just now, but in the future. So let's dive right into the drivers here. So we'll start at the top. We're going to go right into low spin drivers. So how we're going to do this is I'm going to kind of start by, we're going to kind of list some nominees here. Yep. So we have the low spin, or I guess in some cases, fade bias driver category for 2025. The nominees, so to speak, we had Callaway Elite Triple Diamond, Cobra DS Adapt LS, the Ping G440 LST, Srixon ZXI LS. We had the TaylorMade QI35 LS, Titleist GT3, and we threw GT4 in there. Both are kind of low spin. There's I'd say they both qualify for this category, but we put them as one option. And the Tour Edge Exotics C725. So Tyler, take us through who won, first of all, and then let's go through some of the information we got from fitters.
1: Yeah, with an overwhelming number of first place votes, we had Ping. Mm-hmm. Ping is really dominating at a lot of the drivers, as we're going to get a comment, you're going to hear Ping coming up a lot, but that doesn't mean like they're the best of the best. There's a lot of great options out there for preferences. Mm-hmm. But when we started talking about the low spin options, Ping does a great job because not only can they get low spin with the LS Tech, they also have a bit of forgiveness with it. So there's adjustability. You can move the weight in the back. So you have a couple different center of gravity settings. You can adjust the shaft, so you have some different lie and loft options, not to mention, you know, different shafts to begin with. But that, like, everyone in that category can almost do the exact sort of thing that a Ping does. Yeah. So that was our number one vote getter, like, across the board.
0: Yep.
1: Second to that, and not necessarily second, but more another top option to this, was the Callaway Elite, and that's the Triple Diamond. Mm-hmm. The Triple Diamond has been a low spin type, fade bias a little bit type for quite some time. As long as Callaway's put that club out there, we've seen a lot of great results with it. The thing about Callaway is that they're very consistent with their ball speeds as well.

0: that's one of the things that we see is even on slight misses, they're still garnering that ball speed, which is a huge distance.
1: Yes, that is one of the common responses here that we got from fitters. Yeah. If it was purely kind of a ball speed category, Cowler probably wins.
0: Yes.
1: Just because both, you know, like you said, the miss hits and the consistency of the ball speed was probably a little higher than Ping. But the overall performance, you know, noting the forgiveness, was the Ping G440 LST, as you said. So those are the top two in the low spin driver category. And we had some other options to finish well, finish with some high votes as well. Titleist GT3 in the GT4 category. Those two drivers kind of coming up in number three, so to speak, with low spin drivers.
0: Yep.
1: So low spin drivers, it was a great time to get fit for one in 2025 because there's so many great options out there. So
0: One thing I would mention with that too is we'd asked about the type of driver length that we fit with this. And I thought was really interesting is at least over 55% of our fitters said that they fit to a shorter than standard.
1: Oh.
0: In terms of that, in the length of a low spin fade bias driver. Now, for standard, pretty much everyone in the business is at about 45 and a half inches to about 46. So somewhere in that category.
1: Right.
0: Our fitters saw, like I said, over 55% of them had mentioned that they're fitting shorter than that standard.
1: When in the low spin driver
0: category.
1: In
0: that category. Now, that doesn't hold true for other categories.
1: Right.
0: But I think it's important to understand is like when we're talking about control as well, this is generally a driver type that we're going to see higher swing speeds with. That doesn't mean that it has to be a high swing speed because someone who may have slower swing speed benefits from less spin if they spin the ball a lot, but there's also that control element to it as well.
1: Yeah.
0: So
1: the other interesting finding too, we'll go over quick before getting into the high MOI drivers was the lofts. That was one thing you talked about at the beginning was kind of, we also got information from fitters on the loft category or loft that was fit for, and 85% of, you know, said that 9 to 9.5 degrees was the most commonly fit loft for low spin drivers. That's a huge number, 85%. So next vote getting categories there were 10 to 10.5 at 8% and the same for 8 to 8.5. So your low spin drivers most commonly are getting fit into probably 9 degrees, at least for the state loft of the driver. And then depending on the adjustments made from that point on, with the hosel, you can do, you know, maybe go slightly under 9 or slightly over 9, but 9 degrees seems to be the common loft fit for in the low spin driver category. So, all right, let's get into the high MOI drivers. So, and the reason kind of, we call these the core model sometimes, depending on the nomenclature you use, but the flagship driver model of the series, if you will. So the nominees here, Callaway Elite, Cobra DS Adapt X, TaylorMade QI35 Core, Ping G440 Max, Srixon ZXi. We had, going into, my computer won't click here, but we got the Titleist GT2 and Tour Edge Hot Launch E525. So, and once again, as you said before, we have a familiar winner at the top here as well.
0: Yeah, so Ping G440 Max is the high MOI winner in this category. It's also not just the number one choice, but it is the number one choice by a long shot. And again, this is not to look at some of the other choices that were ranked really high and say, well, what about them? If we're looking at, for instance, Titleist was another really high choice number, as well as the Callaway Elite. As you start talking about, and also what we have grouped with this was another one that Callaway's done is that's the Triple Elite Max, Triple Diamond Max.
1: Yep.
0: So what they've done is try to maximize the forgiveness of that Triple Diamond, maybe not in a fade bias type,
1: right?
0: But all of these have movable weights that allow for center of gravity. They all have shaft adjustments with them. This is one where if you start looking at some of the outside factors to it, if we go back to when we talked about loft, so here over 70% of those were 10 to 10.5, right? So not quite as low. And then even on that side, when we start looking at it in terms of shorter versus standard length, over 67% of the lengths were standard lengths. So kind of like I mentioned,

0: mentioned before, we see this flip where maybe with a low spin driver, you have a little bit shorter. And all of a sudden we get into a higher MOI and we leave that length there. We get more loft, we get it up in the air. Maybe the ball speeds and the distances are a little bit better. The control's a little bit better. So the core models of the companies out there are doing exceptionally well for that. I just love the options that we have. We've got everything on the board and
1: So we had pretty much the same top three from low spin to high MOI. We did have a flip of the number two and number three. Callaway and Titleist kind of flipped there, but Ping G440 series stays at the top in high MOI. Similar notes as well from fitters, and that it seems like if they were to pick solely on ball speed in this category, you might see Titleist or Callaway maybe jump up to the top with Ping, but in terms of forgiveness and consistency, Ping does kind of maybe reign supreme there, if you will, in that category. So now let's get into the draw bias drivers. This is a category that, you know, I think a lot of maybe mid-handicap or weekend warrior-type golfers struggle with a slice, and there are drivers out there to combat that. Among them, you got Callaway Elite X. These are the nominees for the draw bias driver of the year. Cobra DS Adapt Max D, Ping It G440 SFT. You've got your Srixon ZXI Max. You've got QI35 Max from TaylorMade and the Titleist GT1. Also, the Tour Edge Hot Launch X525. So those were all the draw bias drivers in the bays for 2025. Tyler, let's talk results in the draw bias category.
0: So one of the things that I want to kind of draw a little bit of attention to is we've got Ping winning this again, like almost going away. The SF Tech or Straight Flight technology that they've developed many years ago has been a leader in this category. And that's not to say, again, that there aren't a lot of great choices. Because as we look down the list, as we saw, like if you take a look kind of as a number three choice, is six out of the seven drivers that we just mentioned have been selected multiple times.
1: Yeah.
0: So when we start looking at it saying, oh yeah, Ping might be a great driver option, every single company is represented in this selection process, and we actually see fitters that are using this. They're using almost every single one of those companies as well.
1: Yeah,
0: so we have some Cobras on there. We also have a Srixon on there. Mm-hmm. We have choices of these other drivers.
1: Yeah. So what's happening? So what was asked was basically the fitters were to rank their draw bias driver, any of these categories really, was to rank, kind of give a top three.
0: Yeah.
1: And in this category, more than others, we saw votes for all of the companies.
0: Correct.
1: Multiple votes for all of the brands versus, you know, maybe with low spin, we wouldn't see every brand represented in the choices. But we saw that here. We saw multiple for Titleist, for Srixon, for TaylorMade, for Ping, for Cobra. Mm-hmm. They're all in there. Just happened to be Ping and really then Callaway were kind of the top two. Yeah. Kind of running away, as you said.
0: Yeah, they were.
1: And then number three probably is the Titleist GT1 in the draw bias there. It's pretty close, though,
0: because
1: TaylorMade also got a lot of votes as well. So,
0: yeah.
1: But Ping G440 series, really, as we kind of wrap up the drivers, does really well overall.
0: It does. And one of the things about like the Straight Flight technology is they came back, and this is a thing that we commented back in 2024. It'd be really nice to see like a lower lofted option to this, and Ping did that. They put a 9-degree head so that not only can you maybe reduce a little bit of that spin, but also help with a little bit of that slice. Because we think about most of the time, it's kind of a high slice. It's usually something that gets up, it spins too much, and it goes to the right. Well, let's lower the launch. Let's lower the spin. Let's make it go a little straighter. Those are all things that, you know, we talk about doing with any club in the market. So that's it's kudos to them.
1: So I'm going to move now. We're going to go to mini drivers here. Mm-hmm. And a mini driver is a category, I would say, this is the first time we've really recognized it as a fitter's choice or kind of as a main category to pay attention to. But I think we're seeing more of these getting fit and more interest in them from golfers. So there were really, you know, we have kind of four models here of mini driver, and one of them really isn't. It's kind of different. It's not necessarily a mini driver, but we put it in this category. So for the top mini drivers of 2025, for the nominees, we've got the Callaway Elite, We have the TaylorMade R7 Quad, Titleist GT280. Those are probably the three you're most commonly hearing about. And then we also threw in the Ping G440 Thriver,
0: yeah,
1: which was a build that was available, kind of similar to a mini driver, but yeah, it was still the same head as like a 12-degree G440 Max. So it's still the 460cc, but just with a much shorter shaft.
0: Yeah,
1: so,
0: and heavier weight.
1: And it's heavier weight to
0: 12 degrees,
1: that,
0: yes. Got loft. Like, the whole point of that is a lot of these end up being somewhere around 11 to maybe 13 degrees of loft on it.
1: Yeah.
0: And the winner in this category was, it was pretty easy because from the very beginning, as soon as the R7 Quad came back out, like, you saw the branding, it looked like the old Quad. It had very similar colors. They did it on purpose. They have essentially kind of bringing back retro. And Callaway's done, or I'm sorry, TaylorMade's done this a few times, right? So they brought back, they had the one before it, the burner mini, right? So let's go back to the original color, that copper. Let's make it look original. And, you know, the adjustability is really what you get into. You've got different weights. You got a, you know, shaft that you can kind of move around. But the other one that really hit the market and had a lot of popularity, at least in our fitting bays, was the Callaway Elite as well. Yeah. And I think the biggest thing to kind of realize in this category is it's a specialty category.
1: Correct.
0: It's like, so when we start talking about what we're fitting, is as a fitter, I don't see a lot of mini drivers, right? It's hey, this might work really well for you. But if I do, these are the ones that we're really working.
1: Yeah.
0: And I did sell most of the time. I was selling either a Callaway or a TaylorMade.
1: Yeah. Those are the top two getters here. Our R7 Quad was the top vote getter. Then it was Callaway Elite. Then you had a little bit of GT280 in there. But we did get several responses too from fitters that said it was pretty rare that someone it was a true fitting for them. Like, they needed this in their bag. Yeah, but more times than not, it was a request thing where someone was like, I want one of these in my bag.
0: Correct.
1: Because, you know, they just wanted the look of something smaller.
0: Yeah.
1: A little more loft off the tee. So,
0: yeah.
1: But nonetheless, mini driver category, we've got R7 Quad, we've got Callaway Elite Mini, and then the GT280. So let's get into now, let's go right down to the fairway woods here. So we'll kind of do the main core model fairway wood here. Mm-hmm. And we have similar results as we've seen, of course, in the drivers. Things kind of carry over here. But for the high MOI or core fairway wood model of the year, nominees Callaway Elite, Cobra DS Adapt X, Ping G440 Max, the Srixon ZXi, TaylorMade QY35, Titleist GT2, and the Tour Edge Hot Launch. Tyler, let's talk fairway woods here.
0: Yeah, the winner, Ping G440 Max. It has been such a great club because of some additions that you may not have seen before. For instance, it's got a four wood. And when we start talking about fairway woods, you know, not always is the three wood or the 15 kind of traditional lofted 15 degree fairway wood the best option in the bag. And so I know that we saw two trends that really happened quite a bit this year. I'd say a three wood or fairway type that had more loft. So we're talking four woods, high launches, or 16.5 degree types. That would have been a more popular than a straight up 15 degree because you get a little bit more that you can work with up in the air. The other one is seven woods we talked about. And probably the two most popular ones that we talked about all the time were Ping. Ping had the 440 Max. Their four woods and seven woods were huge.
1: That was probably a pretty popular combination. Like, someone would walk out with a four wood and a seven wood in the G440.
0: Yeah.
1: It's a 17 degree four wood, a little bit more loft with that kind of, you know, the farthest fairy wood in their bag, if you will.
0: Yeah.
1: Get the ball higher. But then another club to kind of bridge the gap then with the seven wood, where it goes to 21 degrees, and then you could talk irons after that.
0: Yep.
1: I bet that was pretty popular as golfers made that transition away from a 15 degree three wood.
0: Yeah, and then we also saw like a number of high choices to this

0: the second and third choices by a lot. And so, like, combining them, Ping and Titleist were really leading that category.
1: Yeah. It was interesting because we did, I feel like there was a lot more discussion on, you know, the low spin categories where there was a lot more interest and intrigue in Callaway and TaylorMade. But overall in Fairway Woods, obviously a lot more of the ones sold are the core high MOI models. And you saw Ping and Titleist get a lot of the attention there. So it was Ping, it was Titleist, and then it was Callaway ranking the top three at the Fairway Woods. But it was, you know, again, the discussion, I think, is so much about these higher lofted woods now. I think that really kind of skewed some of the results where if you were to work with someone with high speed looking for something 15 or even lower in loft, I think it's a very different conversation because you get QI35 LS, you get the Elite in there with their triple diamond and the low spin. I think it gets a lot more, you know, debatable, if you will.
0: Right. And even if we have other categories, so for instance, if we're talking about some of the low spin, I'm just going to bring up real quick that in terms of the lofts that were fitted, 20% our fitters talked about 13 to 14 and a half, 3+ type fairway wood in the low spin category.
1: Which 20% is a lot.
0: It is. And then also 7 woods. And then, like I said, is if you get back into it and you start looking at what was fitted more high lofted and then some 7 woods.
1: Yep.
0: So we know that 7 woods were the thing. It has been for a couple of years now.
1: Yeah.
0: We're seeing tour players doing that. So that anytime you see what happens on the tour, people says like, okay, well, they're using it. Let me try that. And there's a ton of success with it. So,
1: Yeah. So Fairway Woods, another big year. And I'm curious to see what happens here with, specifically when it comes to the 2026 Fairway Woods series, what lofts are offered from the companies. Ping had went up to a 9 wood this year. Callaway went up to, I think, even like an 11 wood.
0: Yeah.
1: At least in the components that we had in the fitting bay. So curious to see what happens in that regard. Let's get into some utility irons and some hybrids for 2025. We'll start with utility irons.
0: Yes.
1: This is a fun category for me. I've played a couple of these models actually that are up for the nomination, if you will, or in the nominees. So for the utility irons, Callaway Apex, we've got Cobra King Tech, the Mizuno Pro Fly High. We've got Ping, where they had the iCrossover and then they launched one middle of the year with the IDI, the Strixon ZXI Utility, and then the TaylorMade PDHY and UDI, and then also Titleist coming through with, they actually also launched something middle of the year with the T250U and the U505. So a ton of really good options here, actually. There's some really good products in this category, but let's talk results here as we kind of transition.
0: Yep.
1: We don't have a Ping winner here.
0: No, we don't. And I would say that Ping is going to probably, my guess going forward is that the IDI has taken off really well, came out very late in the year, even into the fall as we started our season. But number one is Srixon. The Srixon utility that they have on the market is elite. It's still a forged casing or body that allows for that soft and bendability, so you can maneuver some of the lofts and the lie angles in the loft with it. You know, you have different options in terms of shafts, and you can go steel, you can go graphite. You could really make it more of a high launching long iron or just a low launching driving iron. But it dominated, especially in terms of the choices. And then the second to that are the Titleist choices. And we saw a lot of the top end of the bag getting replaced by one of these two companies. So even if you weren't a Titleist or a Srixon player, you started to see these two companies in your bag. And I'll tell you, like, when we get into irons, I'd be shocked because, like, these are going to be the two companies that we're probably going to be talking about in irons.
1: Yeah, you're probably right. I think it's valuable for Titleist too to have two options in this category as well. They have, the T250, which is kind of smaller, and then the U505, which is a little bit thicker. So, Titleist comes in second there in the irons.
0: And so I really like the, again, as we start talking about, like, the number of choices to it, we've got like six out of the, how many do we have here? Like,
1: we've got seven
0: choices, and we've got six out of the seven choices. Like, there are, and I'm just trying to think here if there's,

0: everything is represented in at least with some choices along the way. Yeah. But again, when we get down to like some of the choices, like there's every single club represented in there. So it's not like, oh yeah, I never sold any of these. Right. Like they're out there and it, those are options to it.
1: Yeah. So again, how this was working is we were asking fitters to list their top three in the category. And as Tyler's pointing out, every one of the nominees there, all seven brands were represented in the top three of you know, some of the fitters, votes, if that makes sense.
0: Yeah.
1: The answers. So, each brand is releasing a really good utility iron, essentially. Let's get down. Actually, talking loft, I thought it was interesting that 78% of the most commonly fitted loft in the three was a three utility iron.
0: Yeah.
1: Instead of, you know, which is about 19 to 20 degrees.
0: Yeah.
1: About 15% was a two utility, 16 and a half to 18. And then only 7% of the fitters said their most commonly fitted loft was that four utility, four iron loft range of about 21 and a half to 23.
0: Yeah. And generally speaking, if you're in this utility of some sort, you're using it for a specific purpose or you've got more speed that creates more launch. If you're someone that has been struggling with the longer irons slash hybrids over the years, the driving iron or the utilities are nice as kind of a long iron replacement to get some more of that height. They're all geared towards getting that ball up in the air a little bit more, getting some more distance out of it. But if you're struggling with that, that's why we put the utilities with the hybrids to begin with, is you probably need to get into a hybrid. And as we start looking at that category, if we look at the high MOI category, again, if we go to loft, overwhelming, like a, there's a huge, huge amount. 96% of the fittings that we did were chosen with some sort of a four hybrid or 20 to 23 degree.
1: Yeah.
0: So again, in the utility iron, if you're going to get a utility iron, you're talking somewhere around 19, 20 degrees. Again, it's a four hybrid area, right? Like some companies have it at 21, some have it at 22, some at 23. But we're talking about the same sort of club, but now we're talking about two different players here, because you're not going to carry a utility iron that's at 19 and then a hybrid that's at like 22.
1: Right.
0: That generally, that fills the same spot in the bag.
1: Yeah.
0: So,
1: yeah, let's get into the hybrids then. So, and this is from a result standpoint, this was the most dominant result.
0: Yeah.
1: So the nominees here for, this is kind of your high MOI or your core hybrid model. So Callaway Elite, Cobra DS Adapt, Ping G440, Strixon ZXI, TaylorMade QI35, Titleist GT1 and GT2 we grouped together.
0: Yep.
1: And then the Tour Edge Exotics E725. And 100% of second swing fitters responded with Ping as their number one hybrid.
0: Yep. There weren't any others.
1: So that is a tremendous result for Ping. And we've seen the same thing. I mean, even like Golf WRX's Member's Choice, seeing the same sort of feedback with the Ping hybrids. So they're the do-it-all hybrid. They can produce the trajectory you're looking for. If you're wanting to go up or you want to keep it down, low, you know, whatever kind of spin you're looking for, it can generate it for you when it's fit the right way, because it has all those possibilities there too.
0: Yeah, and so there's so many different lofts. They go down to
1: a seven hybrid. Yep.
0: Not only that, you know, you have different shaft options. So there's probably about five for sure. Maybe there's six, and you could always do something, you know, up charge two. So there's a bunch of options that way. And then you have the ability with that hybrid to kind of open or close that based on the lie angle. You can change some of the loft. So you really can maneuver that club to look good and then also perform well. And the thing that I think kind of sets them apart is really their feel. They're very crisp. They have really good ball speed, and they perform exceptionally well. Yeah. So there is another to talk about. We do have several in the TaylorMade category that was chosen as well, as we get into some kind of second, third choices behind that, as well as some Titleist.
1: Yep.
0: Everyone's on the board. Again, everyone's on the board, but these were the dominant features to this. And I would also say that, like, if we're talking about hybrids, if Ping's not your look, because that's a thing, it's like, well, that doesn't look for me. I'd definitely try out the Callaways and the TaylorMades and the Titleists and, you know, something like that.
1: Yeah, because they're all getting a little bit of love in these results, despite the fact that they all

0: all said Ping was their number one.
1: Yeah.
0: But yeah, let's get into irons now.
1: Okay.
0: So because irons, we have a few different categories to go through here. So let's try to do those. Well, I guess we'll start with the blade iron. We'll do that quickly because of, you know, it is a small percentage of the golfers out there. So let's go into tour blade irons for 2025. And interesting results here, actually. So we've got, so these were the nominees for the best, I guess, blade iron or tour blade iron of 2025. Callaway Apex MB, Cobra King MB, Mizuno Pro 241, Ping Blueprint T. We had Strixon Z Forged in there, the Forged 2, TaylorMade's P7 MB, and we also threw in the P7 TW. We had to, given who plays it on tour. The Titleist 620 MB, and then the Wilson Staff Model MB. So we had an overwhelming favorite as far as the top response, which was Mizuno, the Mizuno Pro 241.
1: Yeah, and from that perspective, Mizuno has essentially been the top tour blade style iron that we've seen for a very, very long time. I'd say like one of the things to look at with this is that every company is making some sort of a tour blade because that's generally what you're going to see on the tour. And what you see on TV really helps to drive people towards your brand.
0: Yep.
1: So that you're going to see them to begin with. Mizuno doesn't really pay a bunch of players as some of the other companies would market a little bit more to some of their players. But with that being said, this is kind of that if you're in the market for something tour blade style, you're going to go that direction. The other thing I want to point out is that like it was a pretty dominant feature that Mizuno was the winner.
0: Yep.
1: But even as we get towards the second and the third choice, like
0: it was very evenly distributed across after that Mizuno.
1: It was.
0: Vote. Yep.
1: And so like you're not going to, then I think it's more about preferences. We had eight in this selection and all eight were chosen multiple times.
0: Yep.
1: So like it's not even as you get towards someone like I've played Wilson Staff for quite some time. I do not have currently the blade. I have the cavity back, but there were several people in here that were mentioning there were several choices of fitters that are like, hey, that Wilson Staff model was really good. And I know if someone comes in, I've put that in their hands to just say, hey, well, what do you think here? And it gets close because a lot of the times they look very similar. They feel similar.
0: Yeah. So, and I think especially with blades too, the construction is probably more similar across the board, across brands versus kind of these other categories we're going to get to. So you probably do see a lot of, it is a lot more about look and feel than it is about kind of performance, if you will. So next category is kind of the tour cavity or player's cavity iron. There was several options here. The nominees there for the best tour cavity or player's cavity iron of 2025, Callaway Apex CB, Cobra King CB, Ping Blueprint S, Mizuno Pro S3, that was launched really early in the year of 2025, Strixon ZXi7, TaylorMade P7 CB, Titleist T100, and then Wilson Staff Model CB that you mentioned.
1: That's what I've got.
0: Once again, we had representation from every iron model in that was nominated here, but two brands really led the way here.
1: So
0: in the top, in kind of your top choices from the fitters, there was two brands led the way.
1: The two brands were number one, the Strixon ZXi7, right? As a tour cavity, it's got a slight cavity to it. And one of the reasons that I find it's exceptionally well performing in the fitting bays is that it's a little bit larger. So there's a little bit more forgiveness to it. They've got weight that's positioned maybe a little bit deeper with what they classify as, I'm trying to think of the name of it now. On that Strixon.
0: Well, they got a main frame and a peer frame.
1: Yeah.
0: The peer frame, I believe, is what it is with the ZXi7.
1: Yeah. And so we find better ball speeds, great launch conditions. We find a little bit more distance, and they're very forgiving. I mentioned this with the utility irons. And so when you're starting to get into utility irons and you already have a set of Strixons, the other competition to this was the Titleist, the T100 series, and more specifically the T100. These were runaways. It's not even close. There are, like, as an example, all eight represented yet again somewhere in this survey. But when we start looking at it, Ping was a dominant number three feature to this, right? So there were a lot of choices as kind of like,

0: Yep.
1: It's Sirixen, it's Titleist, and then in this category, then it becomes Ping. Again, we start talking about like Mizuno. Mizuno is in every one of these as well.
0: Yep.
1: So it's not like they weren't recognized. But the Pro S3 kind of made a mid-season to like mid to late season introduction. So it's a lot like we talk about if something comes out in like,
0: it has kind late, of an advantage
1: late
0: in
1: summer,
0: this
1: it's like, all right, well, we haven't been fitting with it. So yeah. That was maybe one of the reasons if you're talking, it's like, well, Mizuno's a great iron. Yes, it is. They're all great irons and they're all in here at some point too.
0: Yeah. I mean, I would, it looks like here, yeah, over 80% of the responses from fitters had a combination of Titleist and Strixon as the top two.
1: Yeah.
0: You know, whether it was Strixon on top and then Titleist or Titleist and Strixon, but T100 and ZXI7 were very clearly in the fitting bays.
1: Yeah.
0: You know, the favorites among the players cavity irons.
1: And one of the things talking about irons in general is the questions we had asked about like what type of set are you getting, are you looking at? And so the overwhelming dominant feature to this is typically a 4-through pitching wedge.
0: Yeah.
1: Right. And what's important to note about that is as you get into the blades, it's almost 90%. And the other large portion of that, there's 60% in terms of choices. We'd asked what are the two most common sets. Mm-hmm. And the 60% was a mixed, so it was probably some sort of a blade, maybe into a cavity back. The same thing happened here in that tour cavity. 92%, almost 93% said it's 4-through pitch. And again, over 55% said, and then the other choice would be some sort of a combo set to this too.
0: Right.
1: So, yeah. For instance, if you're talking about like a Sirixen, you might go a ZXI-7 into a ZXI-5, or you might go into... as an example, like a Titleist T100 into a T150. Very common set. Like probably the most common set.
0: Right.
1: Is blending the T100s together, you know.
0: Right. Because I think that's exactly what Titleist has said before with their T-Series, not just this one, but in the past. They are designing them specifically to be comboed together. So let's get into players' distance irons now. So we're going to go players' distance. And there are... several options here in the category. So let's, in terms of the players' distance iron nominees, we've got Callaway with multiple models here. We've got the Callaway Apex AI 150 and 200. Yep. 150 was a late addition to their AI series. Also the Apex Ti Fusion. So a couple unique materials in that one, still players' distance iron. Cobra King Tech, Mizuno JPX 925 forged, the Mizuno Pro 245 also in there, Ping I530, Strixon ZXI5, TaylorMade P790, and Titleist T250. The voting here was also very evenly distributed.
1: It was.
0: From the fitters. There was no more than about 25% for the number one vote getter, and that was Ping I530 narrowly.
1: Yeah. I think what we're looking at here is a new classification of irons. If you think back kind of in the past 10 years, if you go back to about 2015 or go back to 2010, we've had categories, we've kind of had this category of players' distance around. It was really about 2015 when things started to take off in terms of, I don't really want a blade or a cavity back. I want something that's like, going to give me some distance. I just don't want it to look like it's a max forgiveness type club.
0: Right.
1: And so the refinement of a lot of these has continued. And what we've seen is that every company has one of these in their category of player distance. So it's basically a hollowed body type, because not all of them are exact hollow bodies, but most of these are all hollow body blade looking like types. I don't really have a clear winner to this outside of saying that I think the best player's distance iron that has ever been on the market is the Ping I530.
0: It's a pretty big statement, though.
1: It is. I've already made that when we were talking about this a little earlier, so you've heard me say that. I think one of the things about it was it's got spin, it's got launch, it's got ball speed, it's got forgiveness. It's got everything that you're looking for. And it's one of those where if you really... in a fitting bay, I'll take someone who may be a higher handicap, and you see some of the inconsistencies, and what they need is they don't need a jumbo max forgiveness. They don't need a big soul. If we kind of...

0: you know, make that package a little bit smaller and make that club head a little bit, give them the forgiveness and the ball speed on it. Allow them to have some of that spin, get that ball in the air. The results speak for themselves. And, that even like in a player's distance category, I'd go to graphite.
1: Yeah.
0: You talk about, sure. I've got some slower swing speed, but I still want to, I want to feel it. I want to look at that. You talk about players that have been playing, you know, a very small tour like type club for, you know, 15, 20, 30, you got 40 years of golf on you with some sort of a blade. Like going to a max forgiveness club is just so far removed.
1: Right.
0: So,
1: yeah, I think, player resistance is a category that continues to grow in popularity. It is worth noting the best, or I guess the most number one answer responses was Ping i530.
0: Yeah.
1: Total votes though.
0: Yeah.
1: It was Strixon ZXi5. So, yes. Another iron set that can combo with the seven. And yep. So there's, both of those were really well received in 2025. So,
0: and from, we talk about a category choice of what types of clubs are you seeing with this? There's 85% of our fitters were seeing the five through the gap wedge as a set here.
1: Oh, in the player's distance
0: models. Yes, in the player's distance models. So normally what he sees, like one of the things that we see with that is we're going to see a little bit of a lower loft sometimes with it.
1: It's so, effectively four through pitching wedge, just at different lofts that make it five through gap. Yeah. So that's something to take note of there.
0: Yeah. Anyway.
1: Game improvement irons. We'll go through this one quickly. We have a lot of options, and we still had a very clear winner in this one again. So in the game improvement irons category, Callaway Elite, the Apex AI 300 from Callaway as well, Cleveland Zipcore XL, Cobra DS Adapt, Cobra King Tech X. Mm-hmm. We also had Ping G440, Strixon ZXi4, TaylorMade QI, Titleist T350, and the Wilson Staff Dynapower. And not quite as clear as it was with the hybrid, but the number one response, this is about 70% of responses, had Ping G440 as the number one game improvement iron of 2025.
0: Yeah, and we've seen this in the category for a very long time. Ping has done exceptionally well in this category. So that's one of the reasons why Ping can do anything they want with a golf club. But what they do exceptionally well is give us a product that is high performance for the masses. Mm-hmm. And you can kind of create this G440. You can do loft structures. So if you want more loft or less loft, you can get the high launch and go with more ultra light materials. When we start talking about all of the options that you have, Ping dominated this market. They have dominated this market for a very long time. All the club companies have choices here. So it's not like, you know, again, everything's on the table. But one of the things I'd point out too is we're asking our fitters is like, what's the typical type of set makeup? You know, what are you doing most often? And we ask our fitters, you know, to kind of label two choices for set makeup. 100% of our fitters said they go five through gap wedge one of the set makeups that they're going to go with. So as you start looking at the irons and you have a very, very clear picture, is if you're looking for game improvement, forgiveness, performance, you're going to go with a Ping G440.
1: Yeah.
0: And you're probably going to get,
1: or at least you're going to try it out.
0: Yeah. It's got to be in the mix.
1: Yep.
0: And then you're going to want something like probably five through gap wedge.
1: Is that right.
0: What we're seeing there.
1: Yeah. Those are, that kind of wraps up the irons. We had a few more brands get into the mix a little bit there. As we talked irons with some Mizuno, some Strixon.
0: Right.
1: Ping was still very much in the mix. Titleist was still a strong performer there as well. Let's get into wedges here for 2025. And it was a great year for wedges, I thought. We had some really good performers. The nominees for best performance wedge of 2025, Callaway Opus, Cleveland RTZ, the Cobra King, the Mizuno Pro T1, Ping S159, TaylorMade MG4, Titleist Vokey SM10, and the Wilson Staff model ZM. Mm-hmm. So not probably very surprising to people here, but the number one, this is over 90% of the number one votes were for Vokey SM10.
0: Yeah.
1: But then you had a lot of support for Cleveland RTZ.
0: It did. It actually had some number one, two, several twos and threes. So the RTZ kind of won non-Vokey award.
1: Yeah, I guess.
0: One of the things about

0: wedges is consistency. And you'll hear this if you were to take the, let's say, the SM 8, 9, and 10 from Vokey, the last three models, and put them next to one another. Same loft, same grind. Mm-hmm. You're not going to see a lot of overhead differences. Looking down on that, you're not going to see a lot of differences. Playability in terms of hitting them, you're probably not going to feel a lot of differences. But there are slight differences. They're talking about launching. They're talking about trying to create spin. They're tracking, you know, there are differences amongst them. But if you've been playing something, it's working, it's been consistent, you tend to stay there. And what I generally see as people come in and say, I've got Vokey wedges, I just want the new Vokey wedge.
1: Right. And I mean, they've created such a great and strong brand. You know, obviously Bob Vokey has done it for so many years.
0: Yep.
1: But you only do that by creating consistently great stuff.
0: Yes.
1: That people can rely on, that provides the performance that someone's looking for. Yeah. And with the various ways people use their wedges nowadays, mm-hmm. To be able to have an option for all the different shots and looks that a golfer might have around, I think that's worth something. So it's not surprising that Vokey's up there, but I think Cleveland has something with this Z alloy material. I think
0: they do.
1: The strong response, again, the outside of Vokey response that Cleveland garnered, I think is worth something here.
0: So for my kind of wedge of the year is I picked the Cleveland. And I picked the Cleveland because it's easy to say the wedge of the year is the Vokey because it was the number one played on tour. It's the number one sold.
1: Right.
0: Right. We already know those things. But behind that is the Cleveland wedge. And they've always been really, really good at wedges. And they kind of started this whole process, right? You got a Cleveland wedge and now you get a Vokey and Cleveland's our option. The other part of this too is talking a little bit about the loft structure and the performance wedges. We saw the largest number of lofts that we were selling or fitting to were the 50, the 54, and the 58. Mm. So in terms of like the numbers there, when we talk about performance wedges, we're seeing those as kind of the most common.
1: Which is, I think, again, a loft thing. As iron lofts get stronger, you need to have a stronger gap wedge, stronger sand wedge, stronger wedge.
0: So. Out of all the fitters, is not one of them chose a 60-degree, or I'm sorry, a 62-degree or a 64-degree, which those are, there are options.
1: Yeah.
0: Likewise, on the other side of it, they didn't choose any 46 or 48 degrees.
1: Yeah.
0: So it's like the most common we are asking for in terms of. So
1: let's start wrapping up here. We'll go to putters.
0: Yes.
1: And putters, what a year for putting and putters in general. As the low torque trend has kind of taken off and we're seeing these brands dive headfirst into that. But I do think it's worth noting that we're kind of going to group together mallets here, and what we saw was, you know, first of all, in terms of the, we have all these brands in the nominations here for mallets. We've got Bettinardi, we've got Odyssey, we've got Cobra, Mizuno, Ping, TaylorMade, Scotty Cameron, and it's TaylorMade has a really strong result here.
0: Yep.
1: In with their Spider Tour series, I know that was one of the most kind of really well-received series. And they've got all these options. They've got different neck types as well. Yep. But it seems like overall in the bays, but also just from a preference of how golfers like the look and feel, TaylorMade's Spider Tour, Spider Tour X putters are doing really well still.
0: Yeah, and what I would say to that, the technology they have in the insert on the face of a TaylorMade is really what captures me as a fitter most. They tend to have more overspin. They tend to get the ball moving down the line a little bit better. And if the ball's on that line faster and longer, mm-hmm. you're going to see a little bit more success with that. We've seen them dominate at the tour level as well. Yes, I understand that some of the top players are playing a TaylorMade putter. But over half of all the putters on the PGA Tour at that level, at the professional level, are mallets.
1: Right.
0: They're not blades anymore. And that was a kind of one of those switches that we've started to see from last year and this year, certainly. I would also note that there are a lot of Scotty Camerons and a lot of Odysseys.
1: Right.
0: It's like the number one played putter from a brand perspective is an Odyssey. All right, we know that. The number one putter in our fittings is a TaylorMade, but it's also tends to just be the spider with a different sort of hosel.
1: Right. And there's a wide net of spider putters, so that's probably part of that result. But nonetheless, TaylorMade spider, really good results in the kind of in the mallet putter category. And people may have noticed that I did not say lab because we're going to go down. I'm going to actually go there next with our low torque putters.
0: Yeah.
1: We have a separate category dedicated to low torque putters here. So we'll go to that next here. And I wanted to call that out because I know people are like, what are you talking about? Where's lab? You can't ignore lab. So, we asked fitters for separate responses on low torque putters through, as far as nominations in there. We had Bettinardi with their Antidote series. We had Lab, with, of course they had the Oz, they have the DF3, they have the Mesmax, there's everything out there. We're kind of grouping all the models together as they release these throughout the year. Odyssey with their, they had their square to square, and then TaylorMade, of course, came out with the ZT this year.
0: Yes.
1: But the number one, nearly 100% of the responses were Lab.
0: Yeah.
1: And the number one, and then almost, well over 80% of the responses were TaylorMade for number two. Yes. So it seems like the common ranking among our fitters was Lab as the top, low torque, TaylorMade, the Spider ZT as the number two.
0: Yeah. One of the things we don't have is we didn't necessarily differentiate specific models.
1: I mean,
0: we did ask fitters, hey, what was the model that you felt was more prevalent for this? Because Lab has several, and TaylorMade has different lengths to it, but essentially they have their ZT putter, their Spider ZT. There were some selections kind of for everyone, but I think at the end of the day, Lab has taken this because of the specific technology that they introduced many, many years ago. Like, this isn't... I can remember probably upwards of even 10 years ago.
1: Yeah.
0: Like, I mean, about eight years ago, we started to see this Lab putter.
1: They didn't invent the technology or the idea, but they've kind of refined it and made that the focus of their products. Yeah. And I think that has sort of now brought them to the forefront of this whole idea of low torque and putting. And so they have all these models, and they all are kind of built on this one principle of low torque.
0: Yeah.
1: And it works, and they've gotten a lot of really good feedback.
0: Yeah, I think if we're going to look at it from a fitter's perspective, the first thing I'm going to do is get something in your hands that you are confident of the look. Because if I give you something and it doesn't look good, this is kind of one of the most common features is if we're talking about a putter from a long-term perspective, you've putted with something that's kind of blade-ish or mallet for a long time. You've now got a putter in terms of the technology that's going to do almost the opposite of what you've been doing in terms of feel, right? So you've felt a certain way with a putter for a longer period of time. I'd see that we've seen a lot of younger players that'll get into a Lab putter or that style, or even like a TaylorMade as well, and they're performing well. It's like, if you don't have a ton of experience, for me, like I'm a lot older. It's like I have been putting with a particular putter or styles some of putters that have some toe hang, or they, even if they're face balanced, and I've been moving it a particular way, and now you see you get a putter that kind of moves the opposite direction. I don't think it's a fad. I think it's an option.
1: Yeah.
0: And in terms of those options, Lab and TaylorMade tend to be the best option that we've seen with it. But we're going to see what happens with Scotty Cameron, because they've got their new OC.
1: Right.
0: Like, it just launched. It's just in the stores, like literally weeks ago. So it's not one of these where we could have put it on there. It's like this, we have started to take the survey before that even came out.
1: Right. Yeah. So there's,
0: but that'll be in there for next year.
1: Yeah. And that'll be, I'm curious to see how that goes. Yeah. Cause I think they were not, certainly not the first to kind of jump on the bandwagon, so to speak. They wanted to do it right.
0: And with newer models from different company or from the same sort of companies as well, as they're bringing out, Odyssey's redefined it. Right. So they've got a new model of it.
1: Yep.
0: That we've already seen come out. Was it the Tri-Hot again?
1: Yep.
0: So
1: square Tri-Hot series.
0: Yeah. Yep. Yeah. And what I
1: know they've messed with the positioning of where that shaft goes in. So there's
0: what I'm going to look forward to is next year, probably about the same time, we're going to come back on this, and we're going to have a bunch more options. And I think we're going to see this even itself out a little bit more. Right. It's not going to be so dominant. I said, we're going to start to see some of these others. And then if something wins, if one of the new Odysseys wins some tournaments or someone gets hot with it or some Scotty Camerons, if we start seeing these

0: things winning more tournaments, we're going to start to see the popularity start to grow with that too.
1: Oh yeah, that's how it happened with the Jailbird a couple years ago.
0: Very much so.
1: Let's wrap it up here with some blade putters. Yeah. And so I'm going to go in specifically talking about kind of slight arc or slight toe hang putters.
0: Okay.
1: We've got for nominees there. I mean, we're throwing in every brand: Bettinardi, Odyssey, Cobra, Mizuno, Ping, TaylorMade. They've got various models within their putter lineups. But it's no surprise that almost 100% of our responses had Scotty Cameron's Newport or Newport 2 putters as number one. And then right behind that, and the most common by far number two response was Ping, their answer or answer two. So,
0: I would say that that's a category that has kind of taken a little bit of a backseat because of the mallet craze, if you will. Right. And so as we define it, you know, a blade is something that with slight toe hang usually has some sort of a plumber's neck and or maybe a slant neck or something like that. Mm-hmm. The thing that I think we look at in this category is that, generally speaking, this is a more traditional style. And if we're looking at the traditional style, what sorts of technology is prevalent to it? Both, I would say, both Odyssey as well as, I'd say all three. Cameron's, Scotty Cameron's, Odyssey's, and Ping's have all been more mallet-based, but they still lead in the blade-based.
1: Yep.
0: Odyssey is probably like the least of this. Mm-hmm. They have a few blade models, and then they're just saying, hey, we're just going to go all in on the the mallets. So
1: yeah, I mean, I think there's such a strong brand associated with the Ping Answer and the Scotty Cameron Newport 2 that those will always have a huge following and huge interest from golfers. But so I think, I mean, overall, not surprising to see those names at the top here for the blade
0: buttons. Yeah, and we're going to see new models of like all of them.
1: Yeah,
0: I mean, of some sorts. So I'm looking forward to that. I'm kind of in between on it. What putter do you have in the bag now?
1: I've been playing a White Hot OG 7 Bird.
0: Oh, okay.
1: From Odyssey throughout this year. So we'll see though. I'm interested in trying a low torque, but I haven't been able to put one in the bag yet. So we'll see. I know there's maybe a couple things coming down the pipeline that are worth trying new in 2026. But this is the time of year we're wrapping up 2025, and then within the next few weeks.
0: Yep.
1: We'll have a lot of new fun stuff to talk about on the podcast and, of course, on our YouTube channel. So that's kind of how we're going to wrap it up here, I think. So, golfers, first of all, thank you for watching and engaging with and leaving comments on all of our stuff in 2025, whether that was on the podcast or whether that was on YouTube. Make sure you stay subscribed. Tell all your friends and tell your family about us.
0: Right.
1: And Tyler, we thank you for putting together all the Fitter's Choice Awards, setting out the nominees, getting all the responses, and giving your insight today. We really appreciate it.
0: Yeah, not a problem. And don't forget, keep your grooves clean, stay razor sharp.
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7: Hello and welcome once again to Talking Golf Getaways. Glad you're with us as always. I'm Mitch. He's Darren. Chris is behind the figurative glass as always. Grateful for that. 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Me at Mitch Lawrence, L-A-U-R-A-N-C-E on Twitter, and at Mitch_Lawrence1 on Instagram. 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You can grab all of our 785,000 Talking Golf Getaways episodes. 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
7: 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There's so many fantastic discussions that we've had with people over the years. Plus, obviously, you can find us wherever you find your favorite podcasts. We have a fun episode today. We're going to lead off with our friend Will Mayo, the great Will Mayo from Rams Hill Golf Club, home of my latest hole-in-one. And then we're going to close today's special episode with Darren talking about a couple of things. This is going to be really interesting. He had a roller coaster of emotions, putting it mildly, as I know, last week, because he thought he might get to go to the Masters for the first time. Spoiler alert, he isn't. But it's really funny to listen to Darren talk about it. I have, and you're going to get a chance to hear that too. And then he's got a fun story about one of the coolest golf tournament raffle prizes we've heard about. I don't know about lately. It might be ever, maybe. But you're going to want to stay around for that. Hey, Darren, how you doing, man?
8: I am good, and so happy to have Will Mayo on the show.
7: Yeah.
8: Will and I started at Rams Hill essentially on the same day a few years back, and now he has the lofty title of Director of Sales and Marketing. I think he used to have the title in there. Weren't you the Director of Business Development, too? We'll ask him about that. Will came to Rams Hill by way of the Southern California Golf Association, where he did all kinds of stuff, including becoming a master rules official, which I always find fascinating. And most importantly, Will is responsible for my return to the obsession, which is fantasy baseball. There's a lot more stuff to learn about him. I was thinking there was a Golf Origin Stories episode with Chris, but it appears Will might be the only person Chris hasn't interviewed. And Will had his own short-lived podcast called Golf Needs You, which was pretty cool in its own right. It's still out there on the podcast channels, wherever you get your podcasts or wherever you find our podcast. So anyway, that said, Will is a bit of a renaissance man, many talents, and Rams Hill is definitely the better for bringing him on board. Welcome to Talking Golf Getaways, Will.
9: Guys, thanks for having me. I feel honored to be in the room of these professionals. Is this maybe my golf origin story right here? So thank you.
7: It's great to have you here, Will. We know you, both of us, obviously, personally, and I think people are going to be really interested to find out a little bit more about you and about Rams Hill, which is always worth exploring. I've been there. Darren certainly knows all about Rams Hill. He just took some of his friends down for a trip, which we're going to get into in a minute. But for the listeners out in podcast land, tell us about Rams Hill. What's your pitch to drive into the middle of the Southern California desert for golf from a variety of places, aside from the fact that you get to drive?

0: drive through a stunningly magnificent landscape into, and this blew me away, a 600,000-acre, let me repeat that, 600,000-acre Anza-Borrego Desert State Park, the largest state park in all of California.
1: Yeah, it is a special place, and you kind of nailed it, Mitch. Part of what Rams Hill is, it's a destination golf experience, and it's not for the faint of heart to get there, that's for sure. It is quite deep east San Diego County, but for me, I think, as you touched on, the journey is part of the experience, and it is just a unique piece of the world, and I've fallen in love with Borrego, certainly, but also just the bones of the golf course that is Rams Hill.
0: Well, you know, Darren, one sec. Before, I just want to reiterate a point that you said, because Darren and I have talked about this a lot on prior shows, which is that the journey of getting to a place like Rams Hill, for those people who may say, well, yeah, I can, it's a 2-hour drive from here, it's a 3 or 4 or 5 hour drive from here. But for us, the experience of really wanting it that bad and the lead up to getting to Rams Hill is as much, well, it's not as much a part of the experience, but in terms of the excitement that it builds and the way you feel about what you're doing, you have to make an effort to get there. That's one of the great things about it.
1: Well, no doubt. And I mean, you all are more traveled than I, and as a golf experience junkies, but you know, it's like when you fly into Spokane and you've got those couple hours to Brewster to go play a place like Gamble Sands. I mean, the lead up to it, I just find that as part of the joy. And for me, I encourage people about the drive that is getting out to Borrego. And again, it's just part of what makes it special, I truly believe.
2: And really, either way that you drive, you know, if you come from Indio or if you come from Temecula, it's really incredibly scenic in different ways, regardless of which way you come in.
1: Absolutely. I'm quite familiar with the drive now, living in Los Angeles. I head out to Borrego once every week or so for a night or two at a time. And for me, it never gets old, and it's just an experience in itself. And, you know, we're not a place where you're going to wake up and scroll through Golf Now and maybe lock in a tee time for the afternoon. I mean, it's a commitment to get here, and we try to honor that commitment by making sure that it's a first-class experience when you finally make it on property.
2: Yep, definitely. We'll talk a little bit more about the golf course in a minute, but I think even for the people who know about Rams Hill, be it through social media or people have been out there to play, I'm betting most of them don't understand the scope of the project, that years down the road, the idea is for Rams Hill to be a major destination golf resort with multiple courses, additional lodging, all kinds of things, attracting golfers from, you know, as you like to point out, you know, one of the biggest bases of golfers and golf travelers, you know, anywhere in the country. You know, talk a little bit about that long-term vision of what Rams Hill wants to be down the road.
1: Yeah. I mean, we love what we are currently, and what we are is, you know, the 91st best public golf course you can play as ranked by Golf Digest. And that's great. But, you know, what we want to become is a full-fledged golf destination resort. And that's what I'm signed on for. That's what I'm excited about and have been since the first time I kind of heard about what could be in play for the future at Rams Hill. And, you know, we look up to a lot of the big dogs, whether that's the Bandons or the Gambles or the Forest Dunes. And, you know, I'm excited about seeing how that can play out over the next handful of years. And, you know, because destination golf, as you guys know, it's healthy and it's real, and people get really excited about it. And Borrego is such a good setting for that. And it is remote, but one thing we have going for us is that our proximity, as you mentioned, to 24 million people or whatever it may be here in SoCal alone, not to mention you've got Vegas, Phoenix, and anywhere else you can get to Borrego from in a car, really.
2: Yeah, it's definitely, you can cast a wide net from there. We were always talking about it when I was there as well. And, you know, I know it's one of the things that's on the top of your pitch sheet, so to speak, in terms of just so many people. And then that doesn't even count all the people who fly into LA and

0: the San Diego, and then, you know, make the drive from there. Or like you said, you know, even Las Vegas. I know people who come from Las Vegas. The GM, Harry Turner, lives in Las Vegas and makes the commute. So, you know, they're just I mean, the world is your oyster, really, in terms of who you can draw into Borrego, as long as you get the message out to them.
1: Yeah, it's been interesting. And you know, I'm talking to you, but you know all these things already, but I'm talking to anybody listening as well. But when I started in August of 19, I mean, I specifically remember a focus on, you know, how do we get the guys from Chicago to come out to Rams Hill? And of course, we still want them to come out to Rams Hill. But really, you know, the focus became, well, how can we get the people that can drive here within 3, 4, 5 hours out here? Because, and this is probably going to butcher this stat, but it's my understanding that at a place like Bandon, I had heard once upon a time that I think 80% of their business actually drives in. Again, yeah. I apologize for any ignorance if that's way off, but I think that's darn close to being factually correct. But, you know, when you think about that, if we can focus our attention on the SoCal golf scene just as our primary place to look for golfers to come experience Rams Hill, it's been an interesting marketing challenge, I guess, for lack of a better word, but maybe just more so a puzzle to put together.
2: Kind of flesh out what Darren had asked you about those future plans.
1: The future plans, I mean, they're vast and they're real. I do believe that in the future, Rams Hill will mean more golf. I'm optimistic for what that will be. Obviously, we've got to cross some bridges before we get there, but it is my belief that one day in the not so distant future, my job will be not just selling folks for an 18-hole golf experience, but it will be, you know, multiple golf courses, whether that's another full length golf course or another short course involved. But because, you know, for us, Mitch, even the most avid golfers, of course, I recommend anybody to come spend 3 nights at Rams Hill and play the golf course 5 times. But there's those of us who, if we're going to do that, take a buddy's trip and spend the time, money and effort to make that happen. We want to play a lot of different golf. And that's why I think places like Forest Dunes just crush it, because there's so much variability in what your experience can look like. And for us, that is the light at the end of the tunnel. And the ultimate goalpost is to have more golf so that we can ultimately extend the stay of our golfers and just get more people to experience the Rams Hill experience.
2: Cool. Sounds great to me. And I totally agree with you. I think Darren and I both, we've gone to enough places where the variety is, it's just cherries on top of what might be the main attraction. And let's talk about the main attraction. I had heard a lot about it, obviously, because Darren doesn't shut up about anything. I was intrigued by it. I lived in LA for a long time. I used to go to Palm Springs all the time. I love desert golf. To me, it's one of my favorite, you know, I love golf, but I alternate between wanting to be on the windswept coast of Scotland and all the way to the middle of the desert, you know? So I'd heard about Rams Hill. I was blown away by it when I actually got to experience it and make the decision on my own. So let's talk about the golf course. There's scenic views, no doubt. A lot of fun holes, generous landing areas that Fazio gave us. And one of the best collection of par threes I think you can find anywhere in California. And if you don't mind, feel free to spend an hour on number 5, the scene of my hole in one. Which
1: when you ace 25% of the par threes at a certain place, it's got to make you feel good about the collection as a whole. So kudos. Yeah. That's one more than I've ever made. But it's funny that you talk about, you know, what you've heard about Rams Hill, because I remember the same thing. Again, you touched on it for a second, and I don't know how interesting it is to anybody listening, but I did spend the better part of 7 years working for the Southern California Golf Association. And in that job, I was pretty fortunate to see almost every golf course from San Luis Obispo down to Tijuana and out to Blythe on the Arizona border was kind of our territory. And I was primarily running golf tournaments. And I remember I asked our director of course rating, a guy named Doug Sullivan. He's kind of a legend in that game, but I mean, he's literally been to every golf course. And I remember I asked him once upon a time, you know, what's your favorite golf course in Southern California? And he said, you know, this answer may surprise you, but I really love Rams Hill. And that was the first time I'd ever heard of it. And so my

0: my expectations were already really high. And so I finally made the point to get out there. I think I went there for the first time in 2018 when I was still an SCJ employee, and again with lofty expectations. But when I got there, genuinely, they were exceeded. I think the views alone, I remember sitting on that patio for the first time and looking out into the abyss that is kind of the landscape, and just thinking that this place is really special. And that was before I, you know, put a peg in the ground even to actually play the golf course.
1: Golfin is the first true golf rewards app where you can earn awesome golf gear just for playing golf. 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
6: Well, and we've talked about this. You like to use this tagline, you know, golf on Mars. It really just has that feel of just when you're looking some directions from the golf course, that you just feel like you can look at desert landscape forever. Like it's, and then mountains, you know, ringing it as well. So it's just, you know, I think it's unparalleled in some ways, with just kind of how it feels out there on certain sides of the golf course.
0: Oh yeah. When I think, you know, we get labeled as desert golf, which is certainly factual, but when I think desert golf in SoCal, I think, you know, Coachella Valley, and I played a lot of great golf. I've had a lot of fun up there, but it's really a different experience when you get down around the other side of the mountains into Borrego. It's just, it's unique in Southern California. And, I think that's to our benefit. It's a good opportunity to exceed expectations, I believe.
7: You know, I just want to jump in and add one thing, because you guys have both spent so much time there. And sometimes it's interesting to get the perspective of somebody who went for the first time. And we always talk about the experiences of being in a certain place. And one of the things I found when I was at Rams Hill, and we'll talk about the house on the hill, staying there in just a minute, but the totality of a day there, from waking up in the morning in the middle of the desert you're talking about, seeing the sunrise before you get anywhere near the golf course. And the same thing on the other end of the day when you're there and it starts getting really that late afternoon, early evening light, and then into the darkness and the absolute spectacular skies that you see out there, because there is nothing around you to dim that. I think it's a really big part, in addition to a great golf course, of why you leave there. And it stayed with me.

0: you know, obviously I love golf and it's all I've known from a professional standpoint, and it's my favorite hobby. It's my passion. But for me, what's been exciting on the marketing side of things, not to get too inside baseball, but how do we tell the story of the experience that has nothing to do with the 18 holes? Because I think that's quite a special component as well. And as it is for a lot of different places, but I do think that is a special part of the Rams Hill experience, and it's got nothing to do with the golf, which is great on its own.
1: Yeah. The dark sky element of it is just something that a lot of places don't have as well. And you're just looking up at the stars every night, and you know, you get the clear desert skies for the most part. It really is kind of an underrated part of the experience that I think, until you get out there and you're sitting, you know, by the fire pit after a round, looking up the sky, you don't really get it. Because it's different than what you get at all these other places that we go so often.
0: Well, the native Michigander in me is like, really, we're really going to talk about stars, huh? But you know, the Angelino in me, it's like, heck yeah, we're going to talk about stars. I mean, it is awesome to get out from the city lights and just be truly out in the middle of that, because it is unlike anything you're going to get in the rest of the Southern California space, at least just being able to look up and see just dotted with so much going on up top there. And it is special.
1: Definitely. I wanted one more thing about the golf course that I think, because I mean, when it comes down to it, playing a fun golf course should be the number one thing on most people's list. And I think for me, and I've played a few Tom Fazio golf courses, it's the most fun by a lot. And I think some of that is the landing areas. It's generous off the tee. The greens are big and slopey and tricky in some ways, but not overly gimmicky. And I just think, I don't know many people who have walked off of it and not said, wow, that was a lot of fun. I want to go back.
0: Sure. Yeah. I mean, what else are we looking for in golf if it's not fun? And I've gotten the opportunity to spend a little bit of time with Tim Jackson, who I know that you guys know. And I remember he told me once walking around there, you know, there's no better feeling in golf than watching your ball roll slowly towards the hole. And it is. It's so exciting to see that. And the contours around the putting greens at Rams Hill specifically, they give you a little benefit. You might not hit one exactly like you liked, but it rolls off those contours around the green and rolls slowly towards the hole. And you end up high-fiving by the end of it. And who doesn't enjoy that?
2: Falling on your knees in prayer,
0: sure.
2: Which is what I did. No, I'm serious. I mean, the hole in one I had, not to mention it again,
0: that's
2: I had
0: tough. A hole in one.
2: But Darren knows. I mean, I hit a great ball. It wasn't one of those fluky things. But the green on number five, the pin was back left on a two-tiered green, and so you play for the right side of the green where there's a little bit of mounding, rather than go directly. I hit a really, really good shot, and we saw it. I saw it. Darren was walking and videoing, but I watched it roll across the top. I didn't know it went in, but I did exactly what you're talking about, which is watch a shot that you really liked with the potential to get close.
1: Yep.
2: And there's so many shots like that out there, and it is a great feature of that golf course, that from depending on what skill level you are, that a lot of times people will have the opportunity to play shots that are really fun. And you can score too. If that's your bag, then great.
0: Sure. And you know, we're in the midst of a multi-year transition to be a full TIFTUP Bermuda golf course. And again, for the avid golfers who might put that together, I mean, it's going to be fast and firm, and those contours are just going to come into play even more, which I'm excited about. And you know, the concept of target golf does not apply at Rams Hill. It is a really fun experience from the ground up.
1: Yeah, we play with the hickories, and I've hit tons of running shots into all those greens. And, you know, for that reason, it's even more fun because you can play the ball along the ground.

0: or you can be an aerial player and really attack the golf course the way you want to and be as aggressive or defensive as you want to as well. I think those are all marks of great golf courses, and that's why Rams Hill's in the, as you mentioned earlier, in the top 100.
1: Well, I'm embarrassed to say that I've never done golf in Scotland, but I know that that's kind of part of the fun there too. And one day I'll look forward to doing that where I can compare that experience.
0: Yep. Now I want to jump in something. I'm going to give you your chance here, Will. Mitch may not have picked up on it, but it's a discussion you and I have had. You referred to the greens on the golf course as the putting greens. And you and I have had a discussion about that. I believe that when people hear the phrase putting green, they think of the practice green. So give me your pitch for why those should be called putting greens.
1: I think that's the rules of golf expert in me. I got really a stickler about the correct vernacular along the way, as per the rules of golf. The pin is not in the rules of golf. I still just can't find myself to call it a pin. It's a flag stick. And similarly, those are called putting greens there, at least unless something's changed over the last 4 years since my departure from that arena. But I don't know if I can shake that one.
2: Okay, wait, I have to say something here.
1: Go ahead.
2: Totally 100% flag stick versus pin. Pin makes no sense at all.
1: You drink out of a cup. You put a ball in the hole, too. That's another one that I can't do.
2: I get that. All right, I'll give you that one. But the putting green, why are we even talking about that? What else is it going to be? A shuffle green, a bowling green, a croquet green?
0: I think the answer there is the entire, because we had this discussion about green or greenskeeper. And the green keeper was the keeper of the green. Everything is green. And so Will's point is that those are the putting greens, the green in which you putt on, would be true, right, Will?
1: I think you're right. And here's a little piece of rules of golf trivia that no one else will find interesting. But did you know, under the rules of golf, that there's no requirement to put the hole on the putting green?
2: Wait a minute. You mean you can put it on the side of a hill over a bunker?
1: You could put it in the bunker if you wanted. And under the rules of golf, it does not need to be on the putting greens. So maybe that all ties into my...
2: Oh, my God.
0: I don't know. I'm so glad I went down this road.
2: You have opened a massive can of worms here.
1: I don't know what the average listen time is on this podcast, but that might have shortened it here, unfortunately.
0: Stuck with us for 25 minutes, they got that gem right there.
2: This is great. I'm going to have to really go down that rabbit hole because I had no idea about that one.
0: Oh, that's funny. All right. So let's move on. You mentioned something. You mentioned the Tiff Tough transition. And I've been thinking about using our podcast a little bit more to talk about the operations side of things. For people who don't know, if this is the first time you've ever turned this on, Will and I both worked at Rams Hill. I was there for about 3 years. I moved on and went to Tobacco Road. So I don't work there with Will now, but I was there when these decisions were being made to change the agronomy. And what I want to point out on the podcast, I keep trying to talk Mitch into doing a whole episode about just stuff the average golfer doesn't know that goes into keeping a course at the top of the game, you know, agronomy wise, the things that affect green fees that they don't ever know. Rams Hill is in the middle of, it is a massive big money project. We're not going to go into the actual numbers of it, obviously, but started last summer or actually really started the summer before while I was still there. The next phase will go into effect this coming summer, and it's all with the goal of moving the golf course, not only making the agronomy better year round, but also turning you from a seasonal operation into being open 12 months a year, which will also change the dynamic of what Rams Hill becomes.
1: Yeah, it is a pretty big project for us. And again, for the layman, maybe they won't even know that we've done what we've done here, but it is going to be transformative. And you know, along with providing for, more optimal playing conditions with this transition, we've also eliminated the need to overseed anymore, which for us is pretty clutch for that month of October, which is really just the tenderloin of the season in the desert there in Borrego. We're going to be open during that time. No more dreaded cart path only, all the things that go along with the overseed, but kind of most importantly, it's also going to represent up to a 25% reduction in water usage once we fully stabilize here in the transition. So that's a big notch in the sustainability belt for what we're doing as well.
0: And it will expand the kind of prime season, because in the you know, since I've been there and before that, since it reopened basically, and there's a whole story about it closing down and reopening. We won't go into all that today, but you weren't opening until October, and being able to be open in September and also have Bermuda thriving in late May and into June, not to mention being able to have people play in the summer, will be a huge difference, because it'll just open up, you know, these huge windows that you never were able to put golfers on the golf course before, and people will come out and play. We see it in all the desert locations. We see people going to Palm Springs, you know, year round. We see people going to Scottsdale year round. There's no reason people shouldn't be coming out to Rams Hill year round.
1: Sure. I mean, it is interesting when you think about it, again, as a native Michigander here, when our golf courses back home, Forest Dunes of the World, when they're open, their peak season is the summer, and they've got a lot more daylight than what we've historically had in our peak season, which is the winter months. So it's getting dark earlier. When a golf course closes in Michigan for the winter, it's insulated by that blanket of snow, and there's not a whole lot of maintenance going on. For us, we're cranking all through the summer anyway, so that's unbeknownst to some. So for us, yeah, to keep it open all year round, who knows what July and August is going to look like for us. We don't know yet. It obviously gets a little toasty out there, but I do think, again, for those of us on the call here, we've played plenty of golf in the hot mornings, but you get out early and shut it down, go maybe lock in a siesta and go back out when the sun goes down. And I am excited about the summer for us. I'm excited about being 12 months, and I'm also excited about what that does for, you know, our employment base and keeping people on 12 months a year. I do think it's going to be transformative.
0: Yeah, it definitely will. And the other thing is, I'll say, having just been there and knowing that, and we've talked a little bit about this before on the podcast, that, you know, golf courses got hammered during COVID as more and more people played. Rams Hill was no exception. I mean, it took traffic that was probably never intended for it to take. And what I really loved about being out there last month and seeing the new greens, or the new putting greens, as you would say, and the surrounds, you know, kind of that area coming back to life, the greens are fantastic. They absolutely rolled tremendous. Shots around the greens were as good as they had been in years. And I just think that's the, you know, you're already starting to see this. And now when you go into replacing the fairways and the rest of the grass, if you just continue to roll that ball downhill as it looks like it's going, the conditions out there should just be, you know, absolutely stunning. And anybody would be crazy not to go out there and play.
1: Yeah, I think you're right. I'm looking forward to it. And, you know, growing grass in the desert comes with its challenges, especially with some of the soil that we're working with. But I do think the Bermuda is going to provide for again, that optimal playing surface that, again, us golfers love. But as I've already kind of hammered in, the views are still going to be the same. So if that's your bag too, then we've got that for you as well.
0: That's true.
2: I'm going to throw in here, because like I said, when I lived in LA, I went to Palm Springs all through the summer. Mm. And I did exactly what you said, which was get out early, come back in during the middle of the day, do whatever, and then get out in the late afternoon when it starts to cool off. And it's heaven. I loved going there during the summer. So I'm right with you. Let's talk, Will, about one of the other great things. I mentioned it earlier, the house on the hill. And I know in the future plans, there's going to be more lodging and things like that. But we stayed at the house when I was there. And Darren did a video from this latest visit he did, and it shows one of the things that was not there when I was there, and frankly, I'm a little pissed off about it. which is

0: that there is now a new addition, a golf simulator at the house for the guests who make it their home for stay and plays. I can attest, I'm lucky enough to have a simulator at my house out in an old barn that we have. And I know how fantastic it is. But this is, to me, this is going to be just a game changer. Not that the house on the hill wasn't great and isn't great, because it is. But having the golf simulator there, if you're with your pals, it's off the charts. How did it come about? When did you decide to do that?
1: Yeah, thanks for the plug. Makes my job a little easier here. The House on the Hill is our signature offering for those looking to stay and play at Rams Hill. And it has been since I got there. Really just a beautiful four-bedroom home, kind of overlooking the 15th fairway there. We were approached by a company called Unicore, and they are obviously in the simulator game, and we wanted to scan the golf course. And part of that arrangement was then we'd come into a simulator that we could use there. And so we decided to transition the garage into a full-on simulator room. So we're still working on turning that into the ultimate golf cave. I don't know if it rivals your barn, Mitch, but we're working on it. And it just provides one more thing that golfers can do. Cause for us too, especially in December, it's dark at 5:30. So what do golfers want to do when the sun goes down? And that's, I guess it's play more golf. Yeah. So you've got opportunity to take a cocktail out to the garage and keep the wagers going.
2: And what's super cool about it is, I mean, you have another simulator on property. You have Full Swing Simulator that's at the clubhouse. But the Unicore, they scanned Rams Hill. So somebody who's playing there can play Rams Hill. In our case, coming from Tobacco Road, and two of the three guys I had with me had been to Tobacco Road, we spent the evening playing Tobacco Road on the simulator. And so, you know, I think being able to play those options and those courses that you're familiar with, you know, that to me is just, it's a game changer. And there was just something so cool about, I love the house anyway. I've stayed in the House on the Hill many times. But I mean, it's just, you know, instead of sitting around a table playing poker or whatever, you know, at night, swing golf clubs for another 4 hours or something like that. We played until 1:30 in the morning and didn't even finish the 18 holes. And I was like, you know, this could really get dangerous in terms of your sleep patterns.
1: Yeah. You can go out there and get a little revenge if one of those par threes did you dirty the first time around. You can give it another try. But I'm excited about the marketing component too. Just, I mean, it's a little hard to track, but we have had some people say they've played Rams Hill virtually and now they want to come play it for real. So I do think it is an interesting way to inject us, you know, of course, at the House on the Hill, but just throughout the world, really, to just try to get more people to become aware of Rams Hill.
2: That's actually the question that that Mark Stewart, the owner of Tobacco Road, has too, is, you know, how many people are seeing us in different, you know, different places on these Unicore's simulators everywhere. And so, yeah, I think the marketing part of it is probably the unheralded aspect of it that we're still just trying to figure out, you know, exactly what it does.

0: the unheralded aspect of it that we're still just trying to figure out, you know, exactly what it does.
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6: Mitch, up there in the garage, or in the barn, I should say.
7: It's an OptiShot.
6: Okay.
7: And it's really good. You know, it's different for us because it's, I remember when we were thinking about renovating this barn we had, and I started looking around at all these different simulator packages and all different kinds of, I mean, you can get into some heavy duty stuff. And yeah, we just really wanted something that was pretty simple and, you know, at the, it was still cost some money, I'll say that, but it was at kind of the, I would say about the, it wasn't the lowest level, but it was a step up from that, just because we wanted a place to go outside, have some drinks, play some music, fool around. So it's fine. It's perfect for us. I'm sure that the Unicore is more based on what you're using it for. And the fact that you guys can use it as a marketing thing, as opposed to me, who just uses it as a barn with a simulator, you know, it makes a lot more sense. Do I wish that I had one that was at that level? Yes, absolutely. But in my world, it's great. And, you know, it's fine for what I want. I wish that I had, and I'm sitting here thinking while you're talking that I'm going to check with OptiShot. They have packages with courses on it, and I want to find out if Rams Hill's on there. I don't know if you know that. And Tobacco Road, too. If those two are, then they're going on, and I'll just play them. I could play both of those for the rest of my life.
0: Yeah, you won't need to go anywhere else. Just the barn.
7: I probably won't leave the house ever.
0: Yeah. So, well, I don't remember what course we played on your OptiShot when I came to.
7: Because they have, you know, with a licensing thing they had at the beginning, especially, which I've had it for almost 3 years now. And at that point, they didn't have specific courses. So they, for St. Andrews, for example, they would have, the course would be called Old Scotland. And they would have, you know, kind of features, but it wasn't really the old course. And Beth Page, same thing, all the courses. Now, I think they have upgraded and they do have specific courses. So I'll probably get on that and drive my wife crazy and say, yeah, I'm going to get a few more because they have, I think I have 60 on there now. So, you know, I definitely need a couple more. But
0: Now, one thing, Will, before we kind of wrap up your segment here, and Mitch has got another question for you, but I realized when I was putting together the run sheet, we have gone now, you know, 35 minutes, whatever it is, and we have not mentioned cookies or tacos. So talk about the cookies and tacos, because, I mean, it just, we can't let it go by without mentioning them.
6: Yeah, part of the magic is that we offer complimentary tacos out on the at the Ram Shack, which is our little halfway house version there. You can hit it twice after 9 or as you come up to 14. And that I forget exactly how that originated. I think maybe during COVID, and you know, it was just something special that we could offer golfers to try to make their experience more memorable. And for better or worse, it kind of became a part of our brand, and it became something people fell in love with. So here we are offering complimentary tacos as part of what you get when you come to Rams Hill. And then at the end, we've got a we've got an apple caramel cookie, and that has really taken off and become kind of like a cult following of its own. And we actually did a little video of Maria, the lady who bakes the cookies every morning, and that was a hit on social. And yeah, we just lean into it, and I think that's what golfers find fun about their favorite destinations is the little stories that go along with the golf and what made them feel special when they were there.
0: The video with her is absolutely fantastic.
6: Great, right?
0: Seeing how they get made. Also, you know, for anyone out there, I have eaten possibly more cookies than anybody in the golf world of these. Yeah,
6: Darren was on quality control when he was here.
0: Right. So I will tell you, they are among my favorite cookies ever, you know, in my 56 years on this planet. So it's worth it to go. I mean, we mentioned earlier, it's worth it just to go for the views. To me, it's also worth it just to go for the cookies.
6: There you go. Yeah. It all just ties back into what we talked about earlier about, you know, how can we tell the Rams Hill story, certainly about the golf, but, you know, all the other peripherals as well.
7: All right, let's. We have a few more minutes, but you said something before, and we want to follow up on that, which is the fact that your

0: from Michigan, you're bound to have, and this is Talking Golf Getaways after all. I mean, we love Rams Hill. We want to talk just about this because you're from Michigan. I'm sure you have a few favorite courses, destinations up that way. You coordinate a buddy trip every year. I know for me, I came late to Michigan golf. I hadn't been there for ever until a few years ago, probably now 5 or 6 years ago, when I started and got a chance to go up to Boyne and play all those courses, and then found joy in the Upper Peninsula and Roscommon at Forest Dunes, Wawashkamoa, Mackinac Island. And I think, personally, Michigan is just, I couldn't believe how great the golf was up there. So tell us a little bit about your feelings about it, what courses kind of stand out that listeners should also know about up there.
1: Yeah, Michigan's will always be home to me, obviously, in a sense. And I do have a great affinity for golf there. And I've gone up to Forest Dunes a couple times. I just think that one's about as good as it gets. I've done the Weisskopf a few times, and I've done the Loop going one way. I've done red. I don't think I've done black, but got to get back up there and complete that along with the Bootlegger. So that one's, I think, special. Roscommon's got some similarities to Borrego, just in the sense of being remote and a small community, and the adventure that is driving up north, for me at least, when I was home to get up to Roscommon and Forest Dunes. But I've also been pretty fortunate that I did get to do Crystal Downs once upon a time with my dad and my brother. And that one, you're not going to find those tee times online, but that one was pretty cool if you can ever make your way on.
0: Have you played Belvedere?
1: I've not done Belvedere. I've not done Kingsley. I'd like to do both of those. Haven't done Wawashkamoa since I was a kid. Would love to do that. But I mean, you could just go on and on with the options here.
0: Yeah. Yeah. Well, obviously I've played Belvedere, have not played Kingsley, although our good friend Kevin Frisch keeps trying to drag me up there and get over, which I would love to do. So
2: I have played Kingsley multiple times.
1: I know you have.
0: Just so you guys know. Okay, Kingsley dropper.
2: And it is every bit as good as everyone says it is.
0: Yeah.
2: It's just a ton of fun.
1: I'd like to do the Dunes Club, the Little Niner in New Buffalo. I've always wanted to do that.
2: And that, I've also done that.
1: I know you have. That one's on the short list for me.
0: Oh, boy. We're getting into dangerous territory here. All right. Well, we really thank you a lot, Will.
2: Well, wait. Hold on just a minute. Now, you coordinate a buddy trip every year, too. So you've been to some other outside Michigan places. You mentioned Gamble, that you've been up to Gamble for other things. But tell us some of the places you've been with this buddy trip and kind of where you like to take the guys.
1: Well, we did a couple years ago, we did Pinehurst, but the Pinehurst area, I should say. So we did Tobacco Road, which obviously was awesome. We did Pine Needles, Mid Pines, Southern Pines, and Pinehurst number 4. That was pretty sweet. All of those were just awesome. Loved Southern Pines, fell in love with Southern Pines. So that was a couple years ago. Then we did Bend. So we did Tethro and both courses up at Pronghorn, stayed at Tethro, another David Clay kid, just gem. And that was super fun. I mean, that exceeded my expectations as well. And then this year, I think we're going to go, I don't know if I've talked to you about this, and I'll be interested to hear if either of you guys have done this before, but we've got guys from all over the country and kind of looking at a June window. So we're going to go to Turning Stone up near Syracuse. Have you done that or heard of that?
2: I've been to Turning Stone National. What was it? National Golf Foundation. What was it? We used to be International Network of Golf. That's what it was.
0: Right.
2: Where Mitch and I met, actually. They did one of their annual meetings at Turning Stone, and the three golf courses are very, very different. So I think you guys would have a good time there. Plus, if you're casino guys, you know, it's a casino property, and I think there's a lot of good golf to be had there in what is that, the Syracuse area, I guess, of New York?
1: Yep, Syracuse area. The casino could throw a dangerous ripple into it all, but we'll see how the fellows make it.
0: Yeah. I had a particular experience at the casino because we used to do, when I was doing commentary for ESPN on the Women's Billiard Tour, we had events there for a number of years at Turning. So I think it's a great spot. I really do. I think it offers a lot. Like Darren said, the golf courses are really good and different, and – It's a beautiful part of the country. So yeah, great.
1: Yeah. What we're trying to do too, as you guys know, is, you know, I've done the trips where you have a home base and you drive all over the world trying to find different golf courses to play. It's what we did in North Carolina. We loved it, but we had a lot of fun just being on property at Tethro and, you know, trying to find those places where you can kind of insulate yourself and park the car and throw the keys in the bag and not have to go touch them again until you leave. And
0: that's it.
1: That makes the whole trip special.
2: Yep. And at Turning Stone, you'll get to add another Tom Fazio golf course to your to your repertoire.
1: So that's right.
0: All right. Well, we're thrilled we had a chance to talk to you. Both of us obviously are glad about that. And I hope people listening are going to be, if they haven't been there, intrigued enough to get to one of the truly great spots that you can experience golf and in a beautiful place. I can't say it any other way. And you're a great spokesman for it. That's for sure.
1: Thanks for having me, guys. I just hope people listen. So hopefully this was a worthy guest for you to have. And I sure enjoy listening to you guys.
0: Don't sell yourself short, Will.
1: Well, appreciate it, guys. Thank you very much.
0: All right, you can find Will on Instagram and the Twitter X universe at Ramshill Will. That's Will with one L, W-I-L. And you can find Ramshill on Twitter at Ramshill Golf, Instagram Ramshill Golf Club.
2: Will, just real quickly, how did you lose the second L in your name?
1: my legal name, my full legal name is Milford Mayo the Third.
0: Okay, wait.
2: That's right.
1: That was a tough one for me in elementary school. That's Milford with an M. And, I was telling somebody this yesterday, there was a moment in time when I learned my name wasn't Will. So that tells you, I've always been Will since I was born.
0: It was Milford. What was the middle? What was the rest of the name?
1: There's no middle. So it's just Milford Mayo the Third. Again,
2: and that implies there's two other Milford Mayos.
1: There are two, my dad and my grandpa, obviously. And but yeah, on substitute teacher day, I used to just walk up to the sub and say, oh, you know, when you get down to my name, can you call me Will? Because that was a tough one. But we're persevering.
0: You know that now I'm calling you Milford.
2: Yeah.
1: Yeah, exactly. Probably could edit this out at some point in time, but yeah.
0: Post pal. You'll always be Milford to me now.
2: Well, Milford, thanks for being on another very special episode of Talking Golf Getaways. They're all special these days to us since we kind of do them, you know, whenever we feel like it, really. So we talked about this earlier. Feel free to stay on and yak with us about these next two topics if you like. It might be interesting to get your perspective on them. As a guy who ran golf tournaments, you might like the second one.
1: I will be here in the shadows.
2: What's that?
1: I said I'll be here. I'll lurk in the shadows.
2: Nice.
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4: Mitch, before we do that, we should probably tease a couple of things.
5: Yeah, well, the biggest one is having just gotten back from one of the great trips that I think we would all agree, the four of us that were there, that you could ever go on, which was the original Golf Getaways Essential Destination team of you and Brian Orr and Vic Williams, the four of us together in St. George, Utah for 3 days and then up in Mesquite the last day, and we could do hours and hours on those 4 days that we spent there.
4: And we might.
5: But really looking forward to covering the whole experience, which I just, you guys had been there. It was my first time to the St. George area and Mesquite area. And again, I was trying to explain it when I got home to my wife, Dave, and I said, as much as I tell you, and it's like so many of the great destinations, like Rams Hill, it's hard to put it into words to really convey the impact that it has on you. And I think that's really the way I felt, certainly. And being together with the four amigos, the original Golf Getaways team, that's a dream. So we're going to record something about that real soon. We played Entrada, great David McClay Kid course that he redid, and Black Desert, Tom Weisskopf, which is immediately shot into my top five ever. Sand Hollow, which was great. And what do you say about Wolf Creek? I don't even know. Again, the words. I'm going to have to get the thesaurus out before that one, Darren.
4: Yeah, no doubt. And Black Desert, just such a big, sprawling project that we had no idea was as big as it is. And and the golf course just carved through that black lava. That'll be a lot of fun to talk about. The other thing we've got coming up, too, is we're going to have our friend Eric Hart on to talk about his golf course, Wild Marsh. He's doing great things out there. They're just getting their season started in Minnesota. So that'll be another fun episode. So keep a lookout for those. All right. Let's talk about the Masters.
5: Yeah, Aaron.
4: Yes?
5: Did you know the Masters is next week?
4: The Masters. As of today, this is we're recording this the Saturday before Masters week, just so people know.
5: Oh, yeah, correct.
4: And the past couple of weeks, I got a random message on Twitter. Actually, I saw a post from a friend, a Twitter friend. I've never met this guy in person, Tucker Booth, who does a podcast that has some kind of, it's like Rappers Love Golf or Rappers Don't Golf. I don't know. It's something like that.
5: It's really great.
4: He's also a ghostwriting author. He's writing books. He's written books for people and helped write books for people. And he threw this thing out and said, hey, I have a friend who has Masters tickets or a Masters package, and she can't go. And if you're interested, let me know. So I reached out to him, and I said, sure, I would be interested in that. And the package was this. I mean, it really was somewhat extraordinary. It was three nights in a house. It was for two people, three nights in a house, shared with another couple. It had transportation back and forth from the house

0: to the golf course. It had hospitality on Wednesday, and then it had badges for Thursday for the opening round. Also transportation from the airport, if you could get to the Augusta airport. And I thought, okay. So I started calling people. It was expensive. I mean, let's be honest. And I thought to myself, okay, this is one of those things that if I was going to spend big money on something, maybe this is what I would do. The package was in the, I think they had paid 15 grand for it. And it was being offered to me for 12. I started talking to my various friends, which is a small list. First of all, as you know, Mitch, it's a small list of people I will travel with anyway. There are only about seven people on that list. And so I needed people like that who I'm willing to travel with and also might be able to handle the money on this. I reached out to Brian Orr, golf photographer extraordinaire.
1: Drink.
0: He couldn't do it because he's on his way to Branson for a big fam and shoot pictures of golf courses in April. I reached out to our friend Joe Sass, who's always up for a trip of a lifetime because he's been on like five or six trips of a lifetime with us. And what evolved was even as the price came down, because the woman who was doing this, who used to work for the PGA Tour, very nice woman, she's just trying to make her money back. They ran into a scheduling conflict and weren't able to go. But as we talked more and more about it, Joe and I, we realized that for that kind of money, and when you factor in it was expensive to fly into Augusta, the logistics of it all, you know, even if you flew into Atlanta, you had to take a car, which was another expense, that there's just too much other golf travel that I could do with that money. And all I really want to do is see the golf course. I'm not so enamored with the PGA Tour, especially now after all the live stuff, to feel like, oh man, I really need to go see the Masters, you know, go see the tournament. I want to walk Augusta National. And you and I were talking about this the other day, you know, that might be achieved better by going to the ANWA women's event rather than going to see the men, and it would be far less expensive. But for the price of this thing, like I could go to Bandon for a week. I could go to Tobacco Road for 2 weeks. And that's really where it came down to. Joe and I just talked it out for like 2 days. And finally, we had to just pass on the opportunity. But there was this roller coaster of emotions for these couple of days because I was all excited and I posted, oh, it looks like I'm going to the Masters. Then I couldn't get anybody to go. Then it was like, oh, no, it doesn't look like I'm going to the Masters. And so now, once again, I will not be at the Masters this year. The only other time that I have had tickets to go to the Masters, I had badges for the practice round the year of COVID when it got canceled. Thanks to our friend John Patrick. I mean, he's not the reason it got canceled, obviously, but he was the one who was helping us with the badges. And then it got canceled, and I wasn't privy to the badges when it came back in whatever it was, October of that year. So,
1: well, as you know, and I really feel for your delicate psychotic makeup.
0: Yes.
1: And the roller coaster of emotions you went through.
0: Yes.
1: Because I know that was a dangerous few days. But I think you, absolutely hit on the answer for next year. And if, yeah. I mean, today is Saturday, people will be listening to this in a few days, but you know, I watched ANWA today, and it's a perfect time to do it. Now every year they're getting bigger. They had more people on the course today than I remember seeing the last couple of years. I don't doubt that next year there'll probably be more, but it's still far less than the 35,000 people you'll deal with going to the regular tournament. And I can attest, I've been fortunate to go a whole lot. And I think that's the perfect way to go. It'll be more relaxed. You can absolutely get a perfect, you know, experience of the golf course, which is what you're looking for. I think ANWA is the way to go. And
0: you get to watch some amazing amateur women.
1: Yes. I mean, if

0: I don't know if you saw the end of the event.
1: No.
0: But the girl who won it, who's a sophomore at Florida State, Wode, I can't remember, Lottie Wode, she's English and shy as can be. I mean, painstakingly shy. But she gets inside the ropes and she birdied three of the, she was leading going into Augusta. She birdied three of the last four holes to win by a shot.
1: Outstanding.
0: And I mean, yeah, I don't care how old you are, who you are, whatever. It was incredible to watch. So the golf is great. Augusta's Augusta. You don't have to deal with the crush. You know, the food's still available, Darren. You can get, you know, egg salad sandwiches and moon pies and whatever you like. But exactly. I think it's a great way to do it, just for Masters. Okay. I want you to close.
1: The other piece of that is that if we did this trip, we weren't going to take our golf clubs. We weren't going to go and make it a bigger golf trip, which originally when we were going during COVID, we had planned some things. So now, you know, if we do the Anwin next year and you right. come out or whatever, we yeah. can go play Aiken Golf Club. We can go play other places in the area, absolutely. You know, and experience the golf that's outside of Augusta as well. That is so highly, you know, yep. talked about as well.
0: Yep. All right. I'll start planning that tomorrow.
1: I would appreciate that.
0: Before we sign off, just tell us this story about Joe Saz, our great friend and travel companion.
1: Okay.
0: About this raffle prize.
1: Okay. So Joe calls me the other day. Will, you want to get in on this because you'll like this. I am not a beer drinker. I think anybody knows that. I'm a whiskey guy. I'm a wine guy. I'm not a beer drinker. But Joe goes to play in a tournament. Joe lives in Texas. He goes to play in a tournament. And one of the raffle prizes was you could get as many raffle tickets for this prize as you wanted. You get one for each six pack of beer you bring. Okay. So you could bring, you know, all the six packs you want. You bring as many six packs as you want. You get one raffle ticket for each six pack of beer you bring. They have a truck there. You come, you put your six pack of beer in the back of the truck. In the bed of the truck, you get a raffle ticket. Everybody else in the tournament does that. After the round is over, they draw a raffle ticket. The person who wins, the truck full of beer gets driven to their house, and you get all of the beer that is in the back of the truck that people have brought to get raffle tickets for this thing. To me, it is one of the more ingenious raffle I've ever heard of. And a friend of Joe's actually won it. And so this guy then was like, you know, he was like the emperor. He is like, what kind of beer do you like? What kind of beer do you like? What kind of beer do you like? He's giving them, you know, giving six packs away to his friends and everything. And I just thought there was something about it that just struck me as that is just pure creativity in terms of a prize that is something truly unique, kind of not unlike what we were talking about at Rams Hill with the cookies or the tacos or these things that make you remember an event or a place you've been or a golf hole specifically, because they're just unique. And for some reason, I found that to be fantastic. I want to try to do it at some future event that I do here in California.
2: Well, I appreciate you letting me listen in as the golf tournament guy. I was a rules official for the 2017 Walker Cup, but this bring your own beer in a truck thing might be the most exciting golf tournament I've ever heard of.
0: That is funny. That is funny.
1: Will just comes off of mute and starts throwing blows at me.
0: Well, but it's perfect. Exactly what he said is perfect. We're going to do at some point. We're not going to do it now, but I want to get Will back on and just do a podcast about being a rules official.
1: Yes.
0: That's Darren. You were talking about a whole lot, doing podcasts about things that golfers really aren't aware of and might not know behind the scenes. And to me, that's absolutely one of the things I'd love to talk about.
1: Yeah, the other thing is I feel like we need to take, you know, because you play a lot of golf with me and Brian Orr and I are very competitive and we count every shot. There's no gimmies with us because we've said before on the podcast, Brian learned golf from his grandma. His grandma said there's no gimmies. You putt it until the ball goes in the hole.
0: Right.
1: So we have this you know,

0: ongoing, you know, these battles. In fact, at spoiler alert, in Utah, we split the four matches. But we run into rules situations all the time. And I was just thinking the other day, we need to have Will traveling with us so that he could chime in and be the actual rules official every time we have a question.
1: At least you guys aren't taking yourself too seriously. We want to have an actual rules official travel with us.
2: The best part about leaving my old gig, which I very much enjoyed, other than embarking upon the Rams Hill adventure, was no longer having to be the arbiter for my buddy's rules disputes. Oh. I am retired from that, but I will gladly join your golf parties.
1: All right. Well, that's fine. And then we can just, you don't have to worry about the other stuff. Because it's fun to watch Darren and Brian go after each other, I have to say.
0: I want to take you, Will, if you're not gonna bring something to the table.
1: No, but I do. Because he and I can talk on the side about what the actual rule is and let you two fight it out.
3: That's a good point.
1: And not tell you. Never tell you. But Will's such a good guy. I would love to have him come on these trips with us. All right. Well, this has been fun. Again, Will, thanks a million for coming and spending some time. Hopefully a lot of our listeners will get out there and say hi when they're at Rams Hill. Darren, even though I saw you a few days ago, it's always good to spend some time with you. I didn't actually need a break from you this time. We had so much fun in St. George.
0: No doubt.
1: And thanks for listening, everybody. We're always glad you're out there. That's all for this episode. Thanks. Keep running down your dream. So long.

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0: Ward Clayton is my guest, and he is the author of a book that has come out in very timely fashion for this year's Masters Tournament. It's called The Legendary Caddies of Augusta National, Inside Stories from Golf's Greatest Stage. Ward, thanks for being here. I appreciate it. Just so everyone knows who's listening, now, we've known each other for a while from the PR world. You do content for Augusta National around the Masters and do a fantastic job with it. You're at Augusta as we're talking right now, as the Masters is unfolding for 2024. What made you decide to write this book? And

0: When did you get the idea to finally do it?
1: 20 years ago, I wrote the first version of this. What intrigued me, Ryan, was I was a sports editor at the Augusta Chronicle from 91 till 2000. And we did a lot of stories that were historical in nature. And occasionally we'd run into mentions of the caddies, but often it was just by their nicknames. And so I said, well, wow, I wonder what this person's real name is, what their background is, and so forth. And so that was a continuous storyline. And finally, in 1999, at the newspaper, we got a call from Vanessa Peterson Fox, whose dad was Willie Peterson, who caddied for five of Nicklaus's six Masters victories. And she called to say that her father had died in New York and to let us know about this. And so that sort of set that process forward over a 4-year period to try to almost do like an ancestry.com family lineage kind of thing to try to find these caddies if they were still living, if they're family members, friends of that nature. So that started a pretty heavy research period of that time to try to find some of these guys. So I think my main impetus to this was try to give them their due in regard to the job they had done and also who they were off the golf course.
0: For a generation like I'm almost 41 years old, I kind of am right on that edge of the era when Augusta required Masters contestants to use an Augusta National caddy versus bringing your own. How has that decision affected how caddies are thought of maybe at Augusta National or by the patrons themselves who are attending the tournament?
1: I think the All Black caddy course set the bar. You'd have guys that were terrific at reading people, at reading the greens and yardage. And they did a lot of this without a yardage book. They did it in their heads because they walked the golf course so often. There's an example this week. There's a guy that Tommy Fleetwood's caddy got sick and was not able to come from the UK. So he picked up a guy named Gray Moore. And Gray is a white guy from Augusta, but he's a longtime caddy here. And Tommy, over the last number of years, when he comes to Augusta pre-Masters, always got Gray to caddy for him so he could scout the golf course and say, hey, this green's changed, this tee's changed, you got to watch out for this. So he was already familiar with Gray. So he felt comfortable when his regular caddy was sick. To say, oh man, I can lean on Gray to help me out with getting around the golf course. And I think when play ended yesterday, he was 2 under at the turn. So it was a nice choice by him. And I think a lot of people really in this community in particular have really gotten to behind a situation where they're trying to honor a lot of these caddies. So there's a real movement afoot, and I could cite many examples of that. Number one, they're going to redo the public golf course, the Augusta Municipal Course,
0: The patch,
1: next
0: yep.
1: year. Yeah, and that's where a lot of these caddies grew up. Sandhills, the community where many of them grew up, is going to probably put a historical marker within the next year. I don't know if it's going to be a historical marker or artwork. There's even a play going on at the Laney Museum, which is a black history museum where they took the original book I did and the executive director there did a script. And I went and saw it last week and they had local actors portray some of these caddies. And in the middle of it, Ryan, this was the coolest thing to me. They had this lady who was a terrific singer, sing like period songs, like she was singing The Temptations, My Girl. And everybody in attendance was singing in unison. I felt like I was in the middle of Hamilton for golf or something like that. So it was pretty cool in that way. So I think my main purpose in all this is try to bring the attention of the job these guys did, which was excellent, but also some of the barriers they had to get around to, just to get to their workplace.
0: Just before we get into that piece of it a little bit, what did that feel like for you personally to be able to sit there and see at least some of the fruits of your labor kind of turn into a different celebration of the Augusta Caddy in a different medium?

0: get an actor to do it, and it's and it it would it was a completely different experience. I thought, as a matter of fact, they call it the men on the bag experience. So that was really neat. And so I've encouraged some of the our brethren in the media. They showed it again Wednesday night to go see it. I don't know how many did, but it was cool to see it in a different way. And hopefully I'm not the only person telling this story. I think there's a lot of people that want to spread the word about the job these guys did, from Carl Jackson all the way to Willie Peterson and all the way up to Gray Moore, who I mentioned earlier.
1: And I would want to put a plug in for Loopers as well. It's a really fun movie to watch. It's not specifically around Augusta National caddies, but really the idea of caddies in general. But it's a really, really enjoyable movie, especially if you're a big golf buff.
0: Cool. Thank you.
1: For players these days who are competing in the Masters tournament, when they're coming to play practice rounds, and I assume they come in at different kind of intervals and different frequencies depending on their experience and how they've kind of figured out their cadence and how to prepare for the Masters. But how many players kind of come into Augusta National with or without their regular caddy and decide, you know what, I need to bring one of the local loopers in to give me the lowdown, as you mentioned, kind of in Tommy Fleetwood's experience with Gray, of, all right, here's what's different, because Augusta National will tell the world, hey, here are the big changes you're going to notice, but they might not necessarily announce to you the subtle ones that you won't notice until it's too late.
0: It's more than the example I cited. There's a gentleman who's caddying here. His name's Steve Kling, and
1: Yep, I know Steve from social media. He's great.
0: Steve is pals with Ted Scott. And Ted even comes up here and stays with Steve, and Steve is also pals with Dustin Johnson. So those guys will come in the 3 weeks or whatever before the Masters, and the policy at Augusta National is, if Dustin and Austin Johnson come up here, Dustin cannot have Austin caddy for him at that time. He's got to get an Augusta caddy. But Austin could go around with him with his yardage book and draw these changes. And so those guys are doing a terrific job of advanced scouting for these, because Austin's here 1 week. He's not, except for that little quick visit. So he gets all the intelligence of Steve walking the golf course, 50 times or whatever during the course of the year, and really learns from that. And those are examples I know of, but I'm sure there's probably more that occurs, because these guys want to know this place inside and out when they're only here, maybe a couple of rounds, weeks before the Masters, then Masters week. And Masters week is difficult to ascertain everything about the golf course, because you got a full gallery, you're trying to get around, you're sort of overwhelmed by the Masters week. So I think it allows them to sort of get their feet on the ground before they even get here Masters week.
1: I want to take it back to the beginning of Augusta National, early 1930s. What is the genesis of the caddy corps for Augusta National? And then when the Augusta National Invitation Tournament starts, what was the impetus to have Augusta caddies represent the players on the course? Was that a function of knowledge of the course? Was that a function of their job description? Was that a function of travel restrictions or travel realities at the time for professionals or other players who are going to compete in this tournament?
0: I did a completely new chapter, Ryan, in this book. It's about the neighborhood. It's called Sand Hills. Sand Hills is located adjacent to Augusta National and Augusta Country Club. And it's a black community in the middle of historic cemeteries, those two historic golf courses, and also the Walton Way, which has got these humongous houses. Post Civil War, a lot of freed blacks settled in this particular neighborhood because they could easily walk to these big houses and serve as maids, butlers, cooks, landscapers. In the same vein, kids in that neighborhood, as you came to the 30s, 40s, and 50s, could walk next door and caddy. Jeriah Beard, who's no longer with us, tells a great story. And when he was 11 years old in 1952, he went to Augusta Country Club to caddy, and his father forbid him from caddying because he thought caddying was equal to being a gambler. And so he goes to Augusta Country Club and makes $3 on his first bag. And you say, wow, that's not a lot. But do you think that his parents worked at the local mill and they made $14 during the week? So he almost made as much money in one day as they would, if you do it over a 5-day period. So he made as much money. And he came home and took that $3 and put it in a coffee can and buried it under his front porch because he didn't want his dad to think he'd been out gambling or cash.

0: getting. So a lot of those guys, much like you and I or any American kid, you're a product of your environment. When I was growing up, I grew up 6 blocks away in Durham, North Carolina, from the public golf course. And in the other direction, about 2 miles, was Cameron Indoor Stadium at Duke University for college basketball. So to this day, even though I'm a North Carolina Tar Heel, college basketball and golf are my passions. Just like these guys, they learned how to caddy at Augusta National. So that's in their blood. They really became experts at that. And, in times of civil rights in the 40s, 50s, 60s, and in the 70s, they had a lot of things they had to get around just to get to their workplace. So I'm always excited that they are getting their due, not just from me, but from a lot of different people, because they set the bar, not just for caddies at Augusta National, but, PGA Tour, things like that. I know, for example, Ryan Bones McKay, who's been here caddying a long time and won a few here, green jackets here. Bones calls the caddy facility the Carl Jackson House. And it's not, it's just Carl's got such a cornerstone here.
1: For in the era when when caddying starts at Augusta National, Augusta National is still establishing itself as this what it is now, what we think of it as now. But was it always kind of thought that way by the membership, in the 30s and 40s? And how did caddies who worked at Augusta National in those earlier years perceive the club, given Augusta National's reputation nowadays, maybe how it was thought of then, but also the realities that you talked about at the time of a lack of racial integration in the American South?
0: My thinking is these guys realized that they could join with their neighbors, friends, and develop an expertise that nobody else had. They were a bunch of friends, mainly from the Sandhills community, sometimes from Atlanta, sometimes from other part of Augusta, and they learned a trade and they were the best at it. And that was their sole focus. They could work next door and become famous. Help each other out. So I think that was their sole focus. I think a lot of times when you look at the Masters today, this year they're celebrating the 75th anniversary of the green jacket. At the same time, when you think of the clothing that's worn on site at Augusta National, you think of the white jumpsuit.
1: Yep.
0: And those guys wear that. Carl Jackson calls that the tuxedo of golf outfits. So those guys wore that with pride because, Cliff Roberts has been questioned a lot of times for his positioning toward racial issues. But at the same time, he wanted those caddies to look, quote, look uniform, much like he wanted the green jacket to look nice. So those guys wore that with pride because they figured that if they looked nice and did a good job, they were going to get their due. So that there was a lot behind being a professional group. Not only for the club, but amongst themselves.
1: It kind of make it sound like the Sandhills community almost is kind of like a fraternity in some ways of kind of welcoming people into the opportunity to caddy and what that might have meant for them at the time and throughout their lives. How were people recruited? How were people welcomed into this community if they sought to get into it? And then who did the teaching? Who taught the next generation of caddy or the next person who walked through the gates to be as good at it as everyone else?
0: There's a gentleman named Pappy Stokes. Pappy Stokes won 5 Masters. Both times Hogan won, Pappy was his caddy. Pappy's family lived virtually on the grounds at Augusta National before Augusta National existed. They worked at the Fruitland Nurseries, which was what was on the property before. So Pappy in the 1930s is 12 years old, and he's working with the guys who are building the golf course, tearing down trees, routing the golf course, and so forth. And he watches the rain, and it flowed from the upper levels of Augusta National up near 8 and up in ni near 9 and 18, and how everything went to Race Creek. That's how he learned how to read the greens. That's how he taught Willie Peterson, Iron Man Avery, Jeriah Beard, Carl Jackson, you name it. All these guys learned from him. Not only how to read greens, but how to behave around the members, how to talk with people, how to learn. If Ryan Ballinger.

0: these on the first tee, they learn pretty quickly how they need to interact with you, whether you're nervous, whether you're cocky, whatever like that. They learn the fact of how to deal with you right from the outset. And I think that's a lot of, they were almost amateur psychologists. They really were. So, and Pappy taught them a lot of that. One thing I learned, and I'd never heard of this before, Ryan, when they would caddy for the members back in the 50s, 60s, and 70s, the group would putt out on a green, and the caddies would give the driver to the member and his guest to go to the next tee, and they would take the putter out of the bag and go to the green and start putting. I'd never heard that because in one day, a member asked Cliff Roberts, got mad at Cliff Roberts, said, "Hey, you know, these guys are putting. Why are they doing that?" Cliff Roberts said, "How the hell do you think they're going to learn how to read the greens unless they actually putt on them?" So pretty astute on his part to understand the significance and the necessary knowledge these guys had to get to learn how to caddy. You know, they went, a kid would go to Augusta Country Club next door and learn how to caddy. That was like AAA baseball. And if they were good enough, the caddy master at Augusta Country Club would pass word along to Augusta National, "Hey, this guy's pretty good." And they would go across Race Creek and caddy at Augusta National. So it was almost like a promotional kind of thing. So it was very cool to hear stories about how that occurred, how they knew the golf course by sight versus by yardage book. So, you know, a lot of that's knowledge was all in their head, Ryan. It was really, really, really cool to hear those stories.
1: I mean, we think about golf, distance measurement, golf, yardage books, laser, laser etched markers, all kinds of different stuff today that makes it a whole lot easier to figure things out. But back in the day, it was probably by this branch or that tree or that bunker. I mean, you had to start to memorize your golf course to know what you were going to do, whether that was as a player or a caddy. So, I mean, effectively, that was a really critical part of the job was knowing. What tree, what marker, what, you probably got pretty good at botany a little bit being a caddy.
0: Oh, no doubt. And to this day, Ryan, in the caddy facility, there's a diagram of each green on the wall. And on each green is a red dot. That red dot, and every caddy that I've known has followed this legend, has come into Augusta National, and they get those charts and get their yardage book and put that red dot. That red dot is the direction of Race Creek on every green. And so that's the first thing they do is, you know, if you're on the third green and you look at your yardage book and there's a red dot on it, you say, okay, if this putt's got any tendency, it's going to go this way. You know, a lot of times when you go to mountainous golf courses or golf courses at the ocean, it breaks to the ocean or it breaks to the mountains or away from the mountains. So it's the same principle here. Things break to Race Creek because it's the lowest point on the property. But unless you have that in your book, you don't really, you lose your bearings. And Pappy Stokes set that guideline, and those guys follow that to this day. Not everything breaks that way, but that's the tendency.
1: You kind of mentioned this before, but I mean, caddies then, caddies now, they're amateur, in some ways professional psychologists. I mean, you've got to know how to read people, you've got to know how to interact people, make them feel good, lift them up when they feel bad, keep them from feeling especially bad when they're playing poorly. How is there, was there as much teaching around that as there was around how to read and measure and understand how Augusta National has played?
0: Oh, no doubt. No doubt. You know, and I think that benefited a lot of these guys off the golf course. You understood how to interact. And Carl Jackson's a great example. Carl and Ben Crenshaw became fast friends, you know, and caddy second, caddy and player second. But he also served as a caddy for Jack Stevens, who was at the time one of the richest men in the world. And also was the chairman of Augusta National. Carl worked for the Stevens family to this day. He and Warren Stevens, who's Jack's son, are almost like brothers because they're close in age. So Carl was astute enough to realize he had an opportunity off the golf course to work in his business going forward. And I went last month on Monday night. There's a new documentary out on Carl called Rise Above, which lasts in an hour. And Warren Stevens was there, Ben Crenshaw was there, and it's the story of how Carl, who had to quit school at age 12, had six kids, all of them have college degrees. He went on and and made

0: himself, a great person. Jack Stevens told him at the outset, said, "Carl, I want you to amount to something." And I think Carl amounted to more than just something. So a lot of those guys, much like Carl, realized they had to have personal relationships with members and players, and how to act before them in order to be successful.
1: What were the differences between interacting with members who are coming and playing golf at Augusta National as opposed to professionals looking to scout or prepare for the Masters tournament, or in many cases playing the Masters tournament?
0: I think with members and their guests is probably understanding that the guy might not be the best player in the world, just a general amateur golfer, and how to, read putts for them or give them yardages so that they can get the most out of their game. And I'm sure you probably had the experience of having a caddy, and it's a completely different way to play golf. And it's fun. But when the player, who the professionals, they want more precise information. It's not 150 yards to the middle of the green. It's 157 to the back pin and keep it right of the hole or something of that nature, because they want to be particularly specific about what they're looking at versus just, the 15 or 20 handicapper. They just want to get the ball off the ground and get it near the green. So.
1: And maybe you do or don't have the answer to this, but for the Augusta caddies over the years that are caddying for people who are guests, maybe this is their one day ever they're going to get to experience Augusta National. What do they harp on most in advice that they give to those players that day? Is it about the putting surfaces? Is it about where not to hit the ball? What kind of is the most important thing to know if you're going to get to play this place once, and what you'll get from an Augusta National caddy?
0: The greens, more times than not. Ryan, if somebody today built these greens on a brand new golf course, the membership would revolt because these greens are so drastic. But you get on these greens with one of those caddies and you'll look at it and you'll think to yourself, "Oh, this putt's going to break 5 feet to the left." And the next thing you know, the caddy's got you aiming 20 feet left of the hole, making a putt to your right. It's unbelievable. And your eyes will fool you. You'll think to yourself, "That's ridiculous." And then you'll follow the line of the caddy and, you'll put it up next to the hole. Whereas if you followed your original line, you might put it off the green.
1: Yeah.
0: So those guys know the green so well. And I would say not only in just Augusta National, but any place you go that's really a high level golf course, if a caddy tells you a putt breaks a certain way, you ought to try that. Don't use your own eyes, because they've been around here a few times and can probably guide you along the way.
1: For the modern crop of Augusta National caddies, this week is probably a little bit different for them than obviously it used to be 40, 50, 60 years ago, Masters week. What is it like for them the week of the Masters in the modern era?
0: They make most of their work with members and guests. But there are a handful of the best caddies here who will be here in case there's an odd number field at the cut and they got to be a marker. Mm-hmm. I cited Gray Moore. He got a job working for Tommy Fleetwood because his caddy was sick. You see a lot of that come out in the Augusta National Women's Amateur, which mm-hmm. was concluded last Saturday, because those young ladies will go play at a course here in Augusta for the first two rounds on Wednesday and Thursday. And then they come to Augusta on Friday, the entire field. And they play a practice round. And Augusta National, I always use this word, encourages the field to use an Augusta caddy during that practice round. And you'll see a lot of these young ladies who will have, like Jennifer Kupcho in 2019, her dad caddied for her the first two rounds off site.
1: Right.
0: And then she hired Brian McKinley to caddy for her in the final round on Saturday. And Brian is the guy who Jennifer walked off the eighth green in 2019, and she had a migraine headache.
1: Yep.
0: Lost vision in one of her eyes. And McKinley talked her through the next two holes. He found a member who got her a soft drink. He found a family member who got her medication. And she went through those two holes and went par par, miraculously. She felt better on the 11th hole, and then she played the last six holes 5 under.
1: Yeah.

0: She attributed a lot of her winning to how Brian was there to help her out and was really cool. And if she wouldn't have had a good caddy, if you're having a migraine, you're probably going to freak out and go double bogey, but he was there to sort of support her, much like reading the guy on the first tee or the gal on the first tee. He was there to help her, and it worked out great.
1: One final question for you, and we'll kind of bring it all full circle. For the modern crop of caddies who are working at Augusta National, how much pride do they take in the lineage, the history that came before them? And how important is it for them to have not only the stories of the past told, but hopefully someday maybe theirs too?
0: Well, I think it's terrifically important for them. They understand the history of this club, but also the history of of that caddy uniform they're wearing. And they hear through the grapevine it's passed down and hopefully will continue to be so about not only the level of expertise he's got, the guys have, but the interaction. You know, there's a terrific amount of humor that goes on between a caddy and a player. You know, I cite Charlie Coody when he had, his caddy in 1971, Cricket, you know, the guy who was trying to hide from his boss by wearing a towel over his head during the final rounds of the Masters. And Charlie Coody wasn't worried about Nicklaus and Miller chasing him down. He was more concerned and laughing at his caddy wearing a towel over his head. So the humor got him through that, you know, there's no doubt. So I think a lot of those guys learned the fact of, you know, how am I going to interact with somebody who's a member or guest? Because I, you know, if Ryan Ballingee and Ward Clayton went out and played Augusta National, we'd be freaking out. We're not worried about where we're going to hit it. We're looking for, you know, here's where Mize chipped in, or, you know, here's where Tiger did something of that nature. So I think they bring that to life and help you get through the sort of the, you know, how you're just in awe of the place. So, I think they totally understand their lineage and their expertise about how to move forward with that.
1: Ward, thanks so much for taking the time out, especially during Masters Week. I know it's extremely busy for you to be able to talk about this. This is a great conversation. I highly encourage everybody who's listening to this, go find his book, find it wherever books are. I mean, Amazon's probably the place most people do it these days, but I may be wrong about that. But the book title is The Legendary Caddies of Augusta National: Inside Stories from Golf's Greatest Stage. Ward, thank you so much for being here. I really appreciate it.
0: Cool. Thank you, Ryan. Have a good rest of the day.
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4: Hi, everybody. Welcome to the Bandit Book Club. I'm Ryan Belge. Good to have you here with us today. Hughes Norton is our guest, and he is the author, along with George Pepper, of a new book called Rainmaker, Super Agent Hughes Norton and the Money Grab Explosion of Golf from Tiger to Live and Beyond. Hughes, thanks for being with us. I appreciate it. First, can you give me a sense of why you decided to go ahead and write what amounts to kind of a memoir?
5: Long overdue, Ryan. Actually, first of all, thanks for having me. Look forward to chatting with you here for a few minutes. It all sort of tied in with where I am in life, I guess. I had had thoughts over the years of doing a book, always sort of dismissed them. George Pepper was a guy that lived through the wars with me, so to speak. He was the editor of Golf Magazine when I was representing Curtis Strange, Greg Norman, Tiger Woods. So we did some negotiations, each on the opposite side of the table. We became friends, played golf a bit. And as such, he was a guy that if anyone was ever going to do a book with me as a collaborator, was the perfect one, because he really knew me. And so no thoughts of a book. Got talked into a podcast a couple of years ago, No Laying Up, with Chris Solomon, which you're aware of. And, you know, I couldn't spell podcast. I'm a dinosaur in terms of the way you and your generation consume content. But we did it. Very favorable response. A bunch of people stopped me on the street. Hey, I heard your podcast. Really cool. So, again, didn't think much of it. Out of the blue, I got an email from George. We had literally not communicated for at least 10 years. And he said, Hughes, loved your podcast. Is it finally time we did that book together? Bingo. And I thought, you know, it's now or never. It's kind of a perfect time in terms of how the numbers all fall in together. I'm 75 years old. It's the 50th anniversary of when I went to work for Mark McCormick at IMG. And it's the 25th anniversary of when Tiger Woods fired me and then Mark McCormick fired me. So it all seemed to, you know, if there were destiny, or if there were omens or signs, I said, let's do it. And we spent, Ryan, 20 months doing this. And for anybody who's ever thought about writing a book, I just want to forewarn you, it's way harder than you think, or certainly I thought. It's a lot of work. And I was blessed with a very talented collaborator. I mean, just imagine doing it on your own. I can't.
4: So how long did it kind of take you to get all of the stuff that you wanted to put in this book and just lay it out on paper before you even thought about going ahead and editing it down, taking things and paring them down to, you know, digestible bits for a book to be consumed? How long did that process take? I mean, you had a half century career to put into perspective.
5: Exactly. We sort of just initially thought the two really most dominant golfers of the last 40 years, Greg Norman and Tiger Woods, we thought me representing those guys and all the stuff that went on behind the scenes deserved a pretty good chunk of the book. Turns out it was two chapters each. Then there was a bit of an introduction about where I was from, how I got started, the serendipity of meeting Mark McCormick at Harvard Business School out of the blue, when I was sort of already destined to go in a

0: different direction with my career. The real fun part of this book, as it turned out, Ryan, and so many people have commented on it. First of all, it's a behind the scenes look at a sports agent, specifically golf agent, that's never been written before. Jerry Maguire and Air, those movies, they're really caricatures.
1: Right.
0: They're not the real deal of all the grits and glamour behind the scenes. So that's kind of what we started with. But as we developed the book, two other streams of interest developed, and we wrote a lot about each. First was the professional golf tour, which when I started in the early 70s, was really a mom and pop operation compared to what it's grown to today in the $1 billion range. Secondly, we chronicled the growth and development of International Management Group. You know, Mark McCormick was the father of sports management. And believe it or not, there's never been a book done about the history of IMG. And that's not our intent in my book. That would take 500 or 600 pages to really do it justice. But we show as a running narrative with my story, how Mark developed, grew IMG into all these different directions until it became the behemoth, you know, of the sports management business. So a lot of threads in the book that I think anybody who enjoys golf, plays golf, likes golf, will really enjoy. And everybody that's kind of seen the manuscript so far said it's a quick read, it's an easy read. And for that, I have George Pepper to thank.
1: And that's something really important. You're taking a topic that people salivate over. They want to know the behind the scenes stuff, but they also want it to be imminently digestible. There's inside baseball, but they need to explain to them to a degree that they can walk away feeling like they learned something instead of just being puzzled by everything. Is how much of your career and the interactions with these different players, from Tiger to Norman, Phil, O'Meara, go down the list, Curtis Strange, go down the list, how much of that was kind of technical in nature, business in nature, that needed explaining versus just interpersonal relationships?
0: It's a little of both, really. I mean, we talk a lot about how deals come together, endorsements, licensing deals, what's involved from my side and from the player's side. You know, the player has to devote a certain amount of time in return for this big amount of money they're getting to endorse something. They have photo sessions, appearances, sales meetings, etc. And the interplay of that time commitment on their careers, because every day not spent on the practice tee or preparing or actually playing golf at home, getting ready for the tour, is a day away from perfecting your craft. And it's a very delicate balance. It always is. You know, you don't want to do nothing. Certain people in the book that I talk about, Tom Watson, Ben Crenshaw is another, really chose to do very little off the golf course. They had enough success on the golf course that really didn't matter. But you never want to look back in your career and say, oh my God, I did not succeed enough with prize money to really set myself up for the rest of my life when I'm not playing golf. And Bill Rogers is the other extreme. Bill Rogers was a client, had a really forgotten year in 1981, Ryan. It's one of the greatest years in the history of pro golf.
1: Yeah.
0: He won 6 times around the world, won the Australian Open, won the British Open, won the Heritage Classic, won the Texas Open, won the Suntory Open in Japan, another tournament in Australia. He was really number one in the world that year, out of nowhere. Now, here's the choice. Does Bill say, you know what? I want to keep getting better and better and sustain this level of play. Or do I take advantage of really kind of once in a lifetime opportunities off the golf course? He chose the latter. People have accused me of pushing him into the latter. I did not. My job throughout, as an overview, is simply to generate and present opportunities to my clients, and they make the decision. I have no power of attorney, no ability to commit them. They have to agree to whatever they do. And Bill made a fortune off the golf course. And in retrospect, feels it sort of affected his game. But as he said in an interview a few years ago, I would not change that decision. I would do it again because it was the right thing for me at that time. But everybody's different.
1: Of the clients, of the many people that you worked with over the years, what kind of gamut do they run in terms of savvy, business savvy, understanding of their value, your value to them, and the value of the opportunities that were placed before them is, as you say, contemporary to them playing a sport at the best they're ever going to play it?
0: Virtually little in terms of their knowledge of business and need for someone like me or international management or another agent for that matter. It's a specialist world, Ryan. It's become more and more and more. You need people that 24/7, like I did, think about nothing but generating income opportunities, managing careers, planning the right stuff for your off the golf course activity. You can't do it on your own. It's impossible. You can do it on your own, but you won't do it anywhere near as well as we did. And that's the justification, honestly, of why we charge a fee for our services. But what inevitably, I won't say inevitably, what often happens, particularly with superstars, Greg Norman, perfect example, after a decade of working with me and the awesome success we generated for him off the golf course, superstars tend to start thinking, you know, I've been in all these meetings. I know how all this stuff works. I can do this myself. Why do I have to keep paying this 20% commission to IMG? And okay, once you've got $100 million in the bank, fine. But they never do it as well themselves. And in the book, we talk about some of the ventures that Greg has gotten into since he left IMG. And frankly, not many of them have been that successful. That's no criticism. It's just an observation. Arnold Palmer's the opposite example. He elected to stay with Mark McCormick his entire career. And it worked out fabulously. Jack Nicklaus, we talk about in the book. Jack, after 10 years with Mark, understandably felt he was playing second fiddle to Arnold because Arnold's popularity was always going to be greater than Jack's just because of their personalities. Jack went out on his own. He's fought bankruptcy twice. He's gotten into some terrible situations, listening to cronies and sort of hometown friends advise him how to manage his career. So there's no right or wrong in this. You can do it a number of different ways. But what's fascinating is we treat all of those situations in the book. And I think people will find them really interesting.
1: I can understand why there's a temptation to think as a superstar athlete who is successful at something else that you can just as easily pick up the stuff that you Hughes are doing on their behalf and somehow represent yourself better without the discount, so to speak.
0: Here's why, not to interrupt you.
1: Oh, of course. Go ahead.
0: Friends and cronies and yes men surround every celebrity. I don't care if it's LeBron James. I don't care if it's Patrick Mahomes, whoever.
1: Yep.
0: Hey, you're the best, Patrick. You know everything. And Patrick will talk about politics. The friends all, oh, yeah, you're right. After a while, you, as I say in the book, every once in a while, Ryan, quite frankly, I made a point of telling the superstars I work with, Greg, Tiger, etc., hey, you know what? You're full of shit. And they go, what? And I said, you need to hear that once in a while. Mm-hmm. And if your wife won't tell you, I will, because that's good for you to hear. You are not, you know, the all-knowing, all-everything person. You got to put things in perspective here. And obviously, Greg and Tiger got sick of me telling them that because they both fired me.
1: Was there any client that was the opposite of Greg and Tiger? They were deferential. They knew that you had the expertise they absolutely couldn't have had. And they maybe sure. Even said yes to your recommendations more often than you would have expected.
0: Yeah, a number of examples come to mind. Nancy Lopez, who was the sweetheart of America and one of the nicest people of all time, clearly realized what her job was and what she had to delegate to experts off the golf course. Curtis Strange was that way. Very loyal, very smart in that regard. You know, not pretending for a second to think that he could manage an agent himself. Arnold was that way. Gary Player was with IMG for years and years and years. Gary Player, we talk about it in the book. Here's a funny story. Superstars. And remember, Mark McCormick started. Here's his first three clients. Arnold Palmer, Gary Player, Jack Nicklaus. How's that for beginning your
1: pretty
0: agent
1: good start,
0: career?
1: Yeah.
0: Gary, for years, was regarded, rightly or wrongly, perhaps because he wasn't American like the other two, as sort of third on that list. A very strong third, by the way, won 9 major championships, etc. But I asked him once, I said, There's so much ego, Gary, with superstars. If you don't believe in yourself,

0: and have a big ego, you don't get to be as great as you are. Did it bother you over the years that Arnold and Jack would get offers before you? And he smiled at me and he said, "Laddie, I've made millions of dollars on things Arnold and Jack turned down." So there's a very pragmatic, smart, bright approach to business management. Don't get hung up in the fact that somebody else in the stable is getting more attention. You know, is it working for you? Yes or no? Is IMG making you enough off the course to justify the fees that they're charging? That's really the bottom line of our business.
1: Was there anyone who, and I'm sure there are probably countless examples of this on some level or another, were there clients of yours that thought they should be getting so many more opportunities than they rationally really should think they could have gotten? And then that led them to a different path or down a crony or self-representation or goodness knows what?
0: Constantly. The perfect example being Raymond Floyd. One of my favorite people of all time. Love the guy. And no one more fun to be around. An incredible talent. Multiple major championships. Ray was a client of ours starting when he won the PGA in 1969 for decades. And he got married late in life to a woman, Maria, who was a crackerjack business person herself. And from that moment on, it was, what have you done for me lately? Now, we hear that occasionally from every client. They forget the deals that we did. But Maria pushed and pushed and pushed and pushed. And you got to be careful on that side when you sort of, you know, ruffle the feathers, wrong description. But, you know, agents, we're human. And if you hear too often, you know, why the hell aren't you doing more for my husband? What? So-and-so's got this deal. So-and-so's got that deal. It sort of doesn't sour the relationship, but he makes it, you're always on the defensive. In spite of that, we did a great job for Ray. He elected 6-7 years along after he and Maria were married to leave IMG and go with a competitor. And guess what? The grass is always greener. He ended up coming back to IMG, which is fine. This stuff happens in sports management all the time. But there were always clients, to answer your question, on the spectrum. Some who appreciated everything you did and didn't expect anything more. And some who bitch, moan, complain all the time. What have you done? What have you done? Why? How come Tom Watson has this deal and I don't, et cetera, et cetera, et cetera.
1: How hard was it or has it been over the years to not take things said by clients or their spouses or their cronies or anything like that personally?
0: That's the thing that you've really got to get sort of a tough, hard exterior on. And it's often from the media, Ryan, not so much the players. Scott Boras, the famous baseball agent, told me something back in the early 90s. He was very encouraging because I talked to him about this same thing. And he said, "Hughes, if you're successful in this business, 95% of the stuff said and written about you will be negative. Try to ignore it the best you can. And just keep on keeping on." And I've tried to live by that mantra from that moment on. But it's tough. You know, there's some nasty stuff that's written and said in locker rooms about you behind your back and all of that stuff. It's part of it's the nature of the business. And I guess if you can't take that, you should probably go do something else.
1: Do you think you were able to successfully separate that unfortunate reality of your business from who you are as a person and not let it affect your personal life, your day-to-day life?
0: It's tough, for sure. I mean, my identity was totally wrapped up in my work. I don't think it can help being that when you work so hard and travel so much and spend your life chasing the next superstar and striking out often in that pursuit. You're constantly living in hotels and airplanes. For years, I was also defending the company that I worked for because IMG was sort of the Yankees for a long time. You know, everyone hated us. And that's part of being unbelievably successful. So there's that that creeps in for sure. You keep telling yourself to ignore it. But sure, it does bother you.
1: Did you, and I'm not trying to ask you to malign anyone in particular, but you did mention, I mean, you do so much travel in the chase of the next great client, the next big kind of windfall, the next great person to represent. When you

0: been into a relationship or got into a relationship with whatever X number of player, did you know up front sometimes that they weren't it or they didn't have it? And if you didn't, when does that moment come and what's that feel like?
1: That's why this is such a frustrating business. You know, whether it's a baseball player, or a basketball player, you're evaluating. I did golfers. Perfect example, Ryan. Tom Watson, unbelievable career, one of the greats of all time, was a third-team All-American at Stanford, which means there were 16 other golfers on the first and second teams that year evaluating.

0: so much is in the heart. All of these guys can strike the ball unbelievably well and score and play the game. Otherwise, they're not even on the PGA Tour. So much of it comes down to guts. Watson had so much of that. Character, strength, ability to, you know, bounce back after horrible rounds, all the psychological stuff. And it's so hard to measure. There were kids that I was absolutely convinced were can't miss, and they missed. And there were others that we would sign that Bill Rogers, perfect example. Did I think Bill Rogers was a world beater? No, but he was a great guy. Companies liked to, you know, their execs to be around him. We were doing a good job for him before that great year of his. But could I have predicted, or could he have predicted that success that year? No. So it's crazy business that way.
1: From all of the people that you've worked with over the years, and I do want to ask some specific questions about Tiger Woods and Greg Norman, but what do you see as the defining traits of the people that you represented that got the most out of themselves, that did the best with the talent they had?
0: Boy, that's Curtis Strange is certainly in that category, which is not to malign in any way, shape, or form his greatness from an early age. You know, he won the NCAA championship as a freshman at Wake Forest. He was the top amateur in the country, the top collegian in the country, but always able to max his God-given talent to perhaps a higher level than one would have expected. You know, you get guys like Rory McIlroy today, or Tiger, or Greg Norman. They're just, Seve Ballesteros comes to mind, they're just head and shoulders better. They're better. They can hit shots, not necessarily all the, you know, long bombs off the tee and stuff, short game stuff, and scoring. The name of this game is getting the ball in the hole. You know, it doesn't matter. Gary Player was probably one of the least talented physically, you know, 5'8", 150 pounds soaking wet, but he, you know, he worked harder than anybody else. There was a great Tom Weisskopf, a name that maybe a lot of people today have forgotten, was predicted to be probably the next Jack Nicklaus.
1: Yeah.
0: Was from Columbus, went to Ohio State like Jack, tall, handsome guy, unbelievably beautiful golf swing, hit the ball miles, never happened. And Tom had some demons and fought, you know, mental issues. And the players used to say, if you could put Gary Player's head on Tom Weisskopf's body, he'd win 20 major championships. Yeah. But that's what differentiates people. And you never know.
1: You talked earlier about what you had to experience, what you being maligned by the press, being talked about by players behind the back, and how you kind of had to adjust to that. How do players have to adjust to the realities of turning professional, becoming successful, getting that kind of exposure, getting written about positively or negatively? And did anyone handle that better than others?
0: It's a big deal.
1: May or may not have affected their game.
0: It's a big deal, Ryan. I mean, Tiger Woods, as renowned a young amateur as he was, going through, you know, everything he did as a kid, and then winning three straight U.S. junior amateur championships and three straight U.S. amateur championships, despite all that, when he came out and fame hit him like a cyclone, he wasn't prepared for it and furthermore didn't like it. It's an intrusion on his life. It's everybody wanted. We talk in the book. The first 12 months, we logged 1,532 media requests for Tiger. That's print, electronic, radio, TV, whatever it is. Well, guess what? You know, we quickly get in the business of pissing people off because there's no way Tiger can do 10% of those. So that's a huge adjustment. Even if you're not as famous coming out, it's a huge adjustment to go. Let's take a college golfer. You're playing 12, 15 tournaments a year for your team. All of a sudden, you're on the pro tour. You're up against a level of talent you've never seen before, no matter what college you went to or how accomplished a college golfer you were. And just making the cut every week, just learning to travel from city to city. Where do I stay? Where do I eat? Hey, the grass is a lot different in Memphis

0: than it is in California on this golf course. Those adjustments are huge. People don't think about those. But and that's what makes all of these guys so amazing is they're shooting 3-4 under par every day on a different golf course, on different grasses, on different conditions, different temperatures, I mean, the talent level, and you know, this goes for tennis today, it goes for baseball, you know, the advances in sport technologically and fitness wise and nutrition wise in all these areas, we have produced thousands literally, Ryan, of golfers around the world who are unbelievably talented and good enough to play on the pro tour. There's not enough room for them. And that's where it frequently comes down to the mental side. They all can hit the ball. I tell people all the time that the Corn Ferry Tour, you're familiar with it. It's AAA baseball to make listeners understand better. It's the level below the PGA Tour where the best players play. The guys on the Corn Ferry Tour are struggling to advance to the next level. I tell people all the time, if there's a Corn Ferry, people who love golf, if there's a Corn Ferry event within 100 miles of you, do me a favor, drive. I don't care if you buy a ticket and walk around on the golf course. Just go sit on the range and watch for an hour. And you will come back to me and say, holy shit, Hughes, I just saw 4 or 5 guys hit the ball like I've never seen before. And I don't know any of their names.
1: Yeah. Yeah.
0: But that's it is brutal to A, get on the tour, and B, stay there to play well enough, keep your card. And of course, now we have all this fracturing of the sport going on with LIV and the Saudis. And, you know, that's another story.
1: Two questions to kind of compare and contrast of maybe Woods and Norman. First, when you thought about writing this book, when you and George got together and said, okay, we're going to do this, where were we in the process of LIV existing? And could you have imagined that people might be equally as intrigued to find out about your relationship with Norman as perhaps your relationship with Tiger, given where we are in golf?
0: That's what made the timing of what we did so propitious and basically serendipitous. We started on this book February of 2022, right when LIV was developing and growing and becoming a bigger and bigger threat, and they were poaching more and more stars. And guess what? The two protagonists of this war on the Saudi LIV Tour side was Greg Norman, and on the PGA Tour side, standing up for that organization, was Tiger. And who knows these two people better than anyone except the guy who represented them both for years and years and years? So that's why the book became so appealing, I think, to publishers in the end, is the timing was great. And let's face it, Ryan, you talk to a 25-year-old kid that loves golf and is a fan today, or 30 even, Greg Norman, they're not familiar with. It was too long ago.
1: Yeah.
0: But that's why this book is fun, to refresh everyone's memory, how dominant, how great, how appealing, how overwhelming a star this guy was for decades. You know, he was number one in the world for 331 straight weeks. I mean, try that one out. And Tiger, of course, is much more familiar to people because it's more current. But I love bringing Greg's achievements and career back to life in this book as sort of a counterpoint to Tiger. And then, as I said, the whole history of the tour and the development of sports management, it's really a cool mix of stuff, because after a while, maybe readers will get tired of, this is my story as an agent and all, you know, there's so much of that you can talk about. But this blend, at least for people that have read early versions, seems to be very appealing.
1: One final question. That kind of pitting these two superstars against one another now off of the golf course and more in a executive business kind of capacity. Where are they similar and where are they drastically different? And can they find a way to coexist in whatever becomes of the future PGA Tour enterprises and LIV Golf?
0: We spend a bit of time in the book addressing how drastically different they are, and I'll explain that in a second. The similarities, and you need this to be number one, no matter what sport you're talking about, both are unbelievably talented at striking a golf ball and getting it in the hole in the fewest number of strokes. Both are competitive to the nth degree. Both would work hard so frequently. Talented athletes from a young age never have had to work as hard as others, and they carry that throughout their career. and vice versa. Gary Player never had the talent of the big Weisskopfs and Nicklauses of his era, but he worked harder than anybody else. These guys did both, ultra talent and worked like crazy. I mean, hours unseen, you know, hitting wedge shots for 3 hours, putting for 4 hours, you know, all of that stuff that goes into it. Now, the differences were dramatic. Greg was swashbuckling, bigger than life, blonde Australian, unbelievable visual appeal, personality, big time, off the course persona, in addition to his achievements. Tiger could care less about any of that stuff. Greg really, in many ways, Ryan, lived for the money and for the, not so much just the fame and fortune that came with his success. 7 Ferraris in the garage, you know, a big ocean going boat. His whole lifestyle was give me another challenge, you know, rappelling off rocks and doing dives off of, I mean, he just lived life to the fullest. Tiger, completely the opposite. We talk about this in the book, the money, the enormous millions that, you know, I was able to generate for him right at the beginning of his career meant virtually nothing to him. It was paper money. In his words, paper money. The real money was that check for $190,000 that I got for winning Las Vegas. That's all that mattered to him. The off-course stuff, which had set him up for life with generational wealth, was really an intrusion into his life. He wanted no part of it. Greg loved all that stuff. Tiger hated it, never wanted to do the requisite photo session or sales meeting appearance or interview, and just lived to compete, to practice, to go to the gym. And his only sort of normal life, he'd collapse on his couch after a normal day was through with practice and workouts and whatever for 10, 12 hours. And watch ESPN on his couch, go to bed, get up, and do it again the next day. So they're very, very different in their sort of personalities and approach. But of course, the one thing that unites them, so to speak, is they're both, you know, Hall of Fame among the greats.
1: Well, Hughes, I cannot thank you enough for spending this time with me. I really appreciate it. It's a fascinating book. It's a great read for people. Like you said, it's a quick read. It's a fun read. It's an illuminating one, too. I think people will very much enjoy reading Rainmaker. So thank you for coming on with me. I really appreciate it. And best of success with the book. And thank you again.
0: Ryan, you're welcome. The pre-sales are going great. I recommend it for a great gift to people at the start of the golf season. Someone you know that loves golf. I think they'll find it a great read.
1: They absolutely will. Once again, the book is Rainmaker. And this is Hughes Norton, who is with us for this conversation. Thanks again.
0: My pleasure, Ryan.
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4: My charge to the construction team and to Kyle Harris, who's a project manager, myself, and to Brian Schneider is, if a hunter who hunted this land 5 years ago comes, I want him to recognize this land once the golf course is there. I don't want it to just be totally freeweighed and then replanted what people think golf course grass should be.

0: of the country, maybe the world, the Aiken, South Carolina area in New Holland Golf Club. So had a great chat with him. Many thanks to Nick Schreiber for the introduction, but we played with his buddy Mark down at Augusta Country Club. So many people that have said Jeff needs to be on the podcast. And I got to make a strong recommendation that you go listen to Jeff when he joined Tom Coyne on the Golfers Journal podcast, because great conversation. Tom's obviously the best interviewer out there. Just asked incredible questions. He and Jeff had a great conversation, but you can learn a ton more. I didn't dig into all the same things with Jeff because Tom did such a good job of getting some of that. So we had fun. We talked about Jeff's background and then what he's doing at New Holland, because that's, again, another great golf destination that you're going to want to, one, pay attention to now, but two, put it on the list to come play at some point. I love how he wants to keep things as natural as possible. Make it, I think many have described it as old school. It's going to be great. Brian Schneider's working with him. He's got Kyle Harris as the project manager. Like, just built a great team. Obviously, he knows a ton of people in the game. So really excited about New Holland Golf Club. Y'all are going to like this episode. 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Save a little money on that. So let's jump to this episode. Jonathan had a little technical difficulty while we were recording. So he's there at the beginning. He's not there at the end. But I know he will be listening to this episode. So Jonathan, sorry you were missed. It was a good episode. We're going to go see New Holland and go hang out with Jeff in person sometime, because like we mentioned, he is pretty much right in between where both of us live. So y'all enjoy this episode with Jeff Warren on the Whole Story Podcast. All right. Well, joining us on the Whole Story today, Mr. Jeff Warren. Jeff, how's it going today?
1: It's going great. You know, great day to be in South Carolina, a little cooler, and it's kind of nice.
0: Yeah. So are you in the Aiken area right now?
1: I am in New Holland at my home, which is 500 yards from the tree farm, maybe a mile probably from New Holland Golf Club.
0: Very nice. Well, you are then pretty much exactly right between Jonathan and I. Jonathan, like we were just talking, in Augusta. I'm in Columbia. So we can just come meet up at your house for some coffee later.
1: I'm exactly in the middle of the two.
0: That's right. A good spot. Well, Jeff, you're doing something awesome there, and we'll get to that, but we like to kind of go down the history of our guests, because, you know, for us, golf is people. And even though you're doing some incredible things at New Holland, like it's really about the people and the relationships and connections. So talk to us about your golf journey. We were just talking a second ago. You found out you had a membership when you were 11 in golf, and maybe that's when it took off for you.
1: I grew up, I think the first thing I did was swim, and then somehow I came to baseball, and I was a baseball nut, you know, and just had every stat memorized and all the baseball cards. And whatever I did, I went into full bore, which obviously lends itself to golf. It's hard to find people that will play baseball with you all day long. So I would go through three or four different sets of friends because I wanted to play. You know, we were idiots. We didn't know any better. We'd pitch 9-10 hours straight and didn't know anything about ruining our arms. But I went with my catcher one day, who was my next door neighbor, and we went to Augusta Country Club, and I played with him as my guest. And, you know, I pity the poor people that were behind us, because rumor has it, as a child, I was pretty much a stickler for rules and regulations. So I'm sure we hit, counted every shot and beat every ball hole to the bitter conclusion. I still remember I shot 152. First time I'd ever touched a golf club, no range session, just right. You know, my guess is that didn't count whiffs, because I would think there would have to be a few on your first effort. But I got home, told my dad the story, you know, about what I did today. And he's like, well, you know, we're members there. You can go there anytime you want. And that was the greatest thing you could, especially for golf and for me, sort of an addictive personality. I liked it because when I was pitching, I could be throwing, hitting my spots and hitting the corner of the plate, and they'd hit a ground ball and it'd go between the

0: first baseman's leg or something like that would happen. I wasn't a great teammate. I'm throwing my glove at the ground. And in golf, you know, if it goes between your legs, that's on you. You know, see, no one to blame, no total accountability. And in my mind, it was whoever worked the hardest. We now know that's not necessarily true. Talent has a lot to do with it, and background and history and golf lessons, and of course, I was too stubborn to take any golf lessons. I was just going to go out and beat the game into submission by hitting more balls than anyone else, having the best short game. And so it was a perfect game for, I continued to play other sports. I played basketball and football in high school, but those were just go to practice. You know, I wasn't playing any pickup basketball games or any flag football. It was just go to practice, and that was it, playing the games. But otherwise, it was golf all, 24/7.
1: Augusta Country Club isn't a bad place to cut your teeth, though.
0: No, it was really good then because we weren't in a golf boom. So now you can't show up at a golf course at 7 and go tee off because there's 73 people on the maintenance crew who have to make sure every blade of grass has been touched and adjusted just the right way. So you have to inevitably wait for the golf course to open. And when I was a kid, I would be coming down 18 just as my friends were arriving, which was perfect. So it's 9:30. I'm ready to go play that second 18. I'm warmed up now. Now we're going to go play again. And then I'm going to catch another set of friends to play the third 18. So things were different then. And, everyone talks about the golf. I'm in the golf business, and everyone talks about how great it is for the game. I'm not sure it's great for the game. It's great for business owners. It's great for manufacturers. But for golfers, I don't think the golf boom's necessarily great. Tee times go up, courses are more crowded, so it's a mixed bag.
2: Well, you talk about Augusta Country Club. Jonathan and I just had our first experience there, a month ago maybe? And I believe we played with one of your friends, Mark Pritchard.
0: Yeah. Yep. Yes, he is. Mark, America's guest.
2: Yeah. He was incredible host. Another mutual friend of ours had connected with him, and then Jonathan and I got the extra invite. And so it was a joy to be out there with him. And I can now say I've hit a couple balls into Ray's Creek. You don't have to really tell what part of Ray's Creek it was,
0: the green used to be on this side of Ray's Creek, and you couldn't see Gray's Creek because there was so much underbrush and woods back there. It was about a 480 par five. And then they moved it across. I don't really feel like that hole has ever worked since they moved it across the other side of the creek. It just sort of a automatic layup for good players and a nightmare for less than good players. So even though they brought Ray's Creek into play, I'm not necessarily a fan of that. I think it could have just been a long par four.
2: Yeah. Well, it was a great day either way. So back to you though, did you take your love for golf and know that's what you wanted to do for a career right away?
0: No, because you couldn't really survive in the golf business in the 1980s. I remember friends who worked in the golf business making, $4.50 an hour, and people didn't take lessons. There wasn't a lot of money in golf lessons then. If you were a head professional, I think you could eke out a pretty good living, but it never occurred to me that I would work in golf. I always was sure I was going to be a player. I was a good junior player, and it never occurred to me I wouldn't be a player. And then I got out and turned out I wasn't a player. You start playing with guys that are better than you and recognizing that they're hitting it 30 yards farther, and they wedge it better and they putt it better. And I kind of came back to the golf career when I graduated in 1985, and I took 2 years where I bartended and barbacked in the old Adams and the old Holiday Inn in Augusta. And so I'd work 7 days on and seven off. And I would take those 7 days and go somewhere, either play in an event or work with a teacher. I got to see a lot of great teachers, which helped my teaching. I'm not sure it helped my golf. After 2 years of doing that, recognizing that it's hard to get better when you're working 84 hours straight for 1 week, and then you've got the entire next week off because it took you about 2 days to recover from that 84. I would get there at 5 and leave at 5, a.m., p.m. and a.m., and the next day, a lot of times I'd be going to the patch and getting into money game, so I'd go grab 3 hours sleep, show up there at noon, play with the guys that had been in the locker room gambling, playing all night, and I'd at least had my 3 hours of sleep, and play with them, and that was fun.

and it did a lot for my competitive juices and helped me a lot in many, many ways. But it became clear to me that playing wasn't going to be the path. So I was working actually at Jones Creek in the restaurant for a guy who had previously been at the Holiday Inn. He'd been my manager when I was a bar back there. And he got me a job working in his restaurant, which unfortunately turned into managing the restaurant, which I absolutely didn't want to do. And Brooks Simmons owned the original Jones Creek, and he had previously been the director of golf at Palmetto Dunes. And he said, "We got to get you out of here. We got to get you in the golf business." So he got me the job at Palmetto Dunes. I would have been February of 88. And that was the greatest thing ever happened. You know, you go there and you go to work at 5, you move carts around to 1 o'clock and take care of the people, and then you get to go play a great golf course every single afternoon. And those were the most fun times of my life, because we played golf every day. Those of us who wanted to play a lot of golf would always trade our way into opening shifts so that, you know, come 1 o'clock, grab a few beers and get in the cart and go out and tee it up. So those were great times. From there, I actually ran into Bob Patton, who's from Augusta. I don't know if you know Bob, but he's a head professional at Long Cove. Shockingly, in a bar, he looks at me and he goes, "You know anybody that needs a job?" And I go, "I could use a job," even though I had a job. He goes, I could use a job. "What do you got?" So I went over to work for him there, and I had been taking a lot of golf lessons and traveling around and taking my money I'd earn on these 7 days straight and seeing great teachers, but it was all selfish. It was all to become a player. It was not to learn how to teach. But lo and behold, I had learned a lot with myself as the guinea pig and getting to watch them teach other good players. Spent a lot of time with Jimmy Ballard, got to see him teach a lot of tour players. And then when I was at Long Cove, I had a hockey player who was a goalie for Pittsburgh, Michel Dion, not Marcel Dion, but Michel Dion, who was a kind of a wannabe, retired hockey player, wannabe golf pro, and he was taking lessons with David Ledbetter. And he had one he could you couldn't get in with David Ledbetter at the time, because Nick Faldo had burst onto the scene and had won, the Open 18 straight pars, and everybody's talking about Ledbetter and Faldo. And I filled in for him on a golf lesson, and that got me kind of in the rota with Ledbetter, and we had a great relationship. At the time, he was working with Mitchell Spearman, and I think about now what I charge for a golf lesson and what, and it pales in comparison to what others are charging now. And for $125, I would have 4 hours with Mitchell Spearman and David Ledbetter, and there would be four of us in the clinic, and typically two of them would be tour players. Larry Mize was in one of my sessions. Scott Simpson was in one of my. This is a year or two removed from Larry Mize winning the Masters, and Scott Simpson went in the U.S. Open. So these are some pretty major players, and I was always good players. Made a lot of great contacts, and a lot of club pros were in these sessions. And at the time, I was working at Long Cove, and I would always arrange it where I would have Sunday off from 1 week, and then Monday off for the next week, so I'd get back-to-back days, so I could do these sessions. And didn't mind driving, 7, 8 hours to Florida and driving back the next day. But it reinforced my belief that I needed to teach up north, because that's where the real teaching was going on. That's where the top teachers were. They were either in South Florida or New York, and I met an awful lot of club pros, and I'm finding out what they're making, and I'm like, wow. And I'm teaching a lot at Long Cove. I still remember going into Bob Patton's office when he interviewed me, and I said, "Well, Bob, ultimately I want to do a little teaching." He goes, and I was on the path to be a PGA member, but I was not a PGA member yet. I was an apprentice. And he says, "Well, you could teach all you want here." He goes, "Look, I do the most teaching of anybody. And, last year I did $3,000 in teaching." This would have been 1988. And he was probably charging $20 a half hour. When I left there 3 years later, I did 51,000 in golf lessons at $25 a half hour. That's a lot of hours of teaching to do that. And I was so busy teaching, I didn't have time for Bob. And I went in his office like 3 years, and I said, "Bob, I don't have any time to give you your 40, 50 hours you need in the golf shop because of my teaching." And he said, "No, absolutely. You need to go somewhere bigger where you could teach more and make that your career," because I had too many dual responsibilities, which I was failing at miserably. I was probably the worst assistant pro that's

0: ever been in the history of golf as far as helping out in the golf shop and answering the phone, because all I want to do is teach and play. And when I hire people, that's what I look for, people that want to teach and play, because I can find somebody to answer the phone. I can teach them how to answer the phone, but they better have a passion for teaching and playing. I don't want to hear you're an Excel expert, or you can do a great scoreboard, or all of the things that the PGA attempts to teach people to do, because when you attempt to teach people to do that, become a great merchandiser, we need all of that. But if that's your goal, you're replaceable. I can go down to Kmart and get a really good merchandiser. I can go in an art store or an art school. I can get a really good calligraphy guy or gal. So if you're a golf pro and you're going to work for me, you better want to play golf. And at 4 o'clock, when you've been there since 6 in the morning, we just had the member guest. If I grab you and say, let's go play a quick nine, your answer better be yes. If it's no, I'm tired, or I got to go see my girlfriend, or I got to go to the beach, you're not going to last very long with me. So
1: you're looking for you.
0: What's that?
1: You're looking for you. Like, you want people just like you're like, right, you
0: I want people that love golf. If you don't exactly. love golf, you should not be in the golf business. Although it has become lucrative, it certainly wasn't. So I don't think you're going to be successful at golf if you're worried about going to the beach at 4 o'clock or whatever your girlfriend needs to, you know, some of your time, or this, that, and the other. I think it has to be golf, golf, golf first. And then I hate to say this, and then your job next. And, you know, and family's difficult, you know, and we're in a new era where I completely get that. I was very fortunate that I have 3 kids and my job is feast or famine in the Hamptons, and that July and August are crazy town, but April, May aren't that busy. So whatever I need to get done, I can get done by 3 o'clock. I coached Little League for 15 years. I coached youth hoop for 15 years, was on the Little League board. So I'm not saying people shouldn't have their family, but I'm saying find a way to get that golf in. You want to spend time with your family, then get up at 5 and go hit golf balls while they're sleeping, because you need to be passionate about golf, in my opinion, to be successful in this business.
2: We'll be right back.
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1: So is that what took you up to the bridge? Was that your first spot?
2: No. So back to our conversation with Bob Patton in Long Cove, I had a teacher, a student there, David Everett, who's a very good player, played for Georgia in the 70s. And I had been working quite a bit with a lot of good players on Hilton Head, Kevin King. And they were sending me a lot of good students that could really play. This would have been 90, 91. And David comes to me and says, you know, I had already gotten this idea in my head. I needed to go up north and teach there at some of these. Didn't know much about golf in New York, but knew that the good jobs were up there. And David said, you need to go work for Jim McClain. And I had loosely knew who Jim was. And I had read more of his articles than I realized. I just didn't. Sometimes you read an article, you don't pin who it is and what it was. And so I met Jim at the 1991 Ryder Cup, War by the Shore at Kiowa. And we agreed that I was going to come work for him at Sleepy Hollow that following summer, which was great. And then we were hosting the 1991 Long Cove, the U.S. Mid-Am at Long Cove in 91. And I get a call from Jimmy. He's like, I just got the concession from Jimmy Ballard at Doral, and I'm going to be taking over Doral. I need teachers right now. Can you come now? So I walked into Bob and told him the situation, you know, and gave him my 2 weeks' notice. And that was it. And we went down to Doral. So I started with him. And that's probably the greatest concentration of teachers in the country year in, year out. So much training, so many good players. You know, I had reasonably good success in the early 90s in the Met section, winning assistance events, you know, finishing third in the Met PGA. I was probably the worst player on his staff. I mean, he always had guys that could flat out play, you know, Daryl Kessner, Rick Hartman, legends. Rick, who I later went to work with it at Atlantic. It was such a great place to be. So many people who went on to be top 100 teachers, and such a great think tank of having us. And we did everything. There were probably eight of us, you know, setting up the tees for the golf school and having meetings. And at the time, my wife was a school teacher, so she had stayed behind in Hilton Head. And so I had, say, 6-8 months of, you know, nothing to do at night. So I'd be in there. We had a net indoors, and I'd be in there with some of the teachers that were in the same boat as me. And just, it was 14 hours a day of total immersion in, you know, something I was super passionate about. And, you know, I don't know how many top 100 teachers he's had go through there, but he's had probably 300 people that are directors of instruction or head professionals or top hundreds. And, you know, he continues now at the Biltmore and still has an incredible staff. And Jim and I, we were partnered in a radio show beginning in 2012, I want to say somewhere around 2013. Jim, he was just my guest last Saturday. He occasionally comes on as well now. It was my show. I really didn't want to do it. I was trying to get him to do it because he had a golf school to promote. I didn't have a golf school to promote, nor was I interested in promoting it, but somehow it ended up in my lap. And it's been great fun, though. I'm sure you guys enjoy what you do. And it's been meeting the people, having a guest, and having to do so much homework about the guest was like a resurrection of my career. Yeah, you get a little complacent later in your career, and all the people that I have on and reading their stories and their backgrounds. And it's really been a lot of fun. Now I have a partner, David Armitage, who does it with me Saturdays and Sundays. And David is a top 100 teacher and runs two clubs in South Florida, super dedicated, super passionate guy. And it's just been a lot of fun doing that podcast.
1: Yeah. You just another thing that you have on your plate that you're doing, right? Was Brian Lebedevich there with you?
2: Yes, he was. Brian was an assistant in the early days, and he went on, became a teacher, and then he's at PGA West for years.
1: Yeah, we had him on as a guest, a couple months ago, Jonathan, I think.
2: Yeah, great.
1: Yeah, just to talk about what they're doing at the Performance Lab out there at PGA West. So, yeah, maybe we're just going down the Jim McClain trail of all the old instructors, I guess.
2: Yeah, Jim tried to get me to run the operation in PGA West, but I didn't have any interest in leaving the Met section. You know, the Doral was only a 4-month gig for me and being in the Met section. Cause I was at Sleepy Hollow with Jim for 3 years and then went to Atlantic where I was there with Rick Hartman, who sadly just passed away. But Rick was, one of the all time great pros as far as playing golf, people person, just

0: you couldn't have had a better mentor or better friend. My 6 years with him at Atlantic and our ongoing relationship when I set up the bridge, he was always there to help when I had a question. And anyway, the just being around people like that has been the highlight, of my career.
1: Sure. Well, you did mention your radio show, podcast and stuff, and I do want to ask that, like, how is it when you're trying to teach golfers, but you're using a medium, like podcast, audio, video, stuff like that, when you're not hands-on in the dirt, like here's how you actually make the swing or what you should be doing. Like, have you found it, difficult, or are you able to talk freely about like bigger concepts, things like that?
0: It's the worst possible way to teach golf is
1: Is it
0: verbally.
1: like you watching YouTube golf, like trying to get better?
0: No, I think YouTube golf is at least visual. I think there's some good stuff on YouTube, but on the radio, verbally talking to someone, that verbal is a form of communication. There's kinesthetic, hands on the feel. There's visual. Visual's probably the best. Kinesthetic's probably the second best, but your words, they're useful because we need to talk, we need to communicate, but it's not ideal. I mean, we have fun on the show. I'd like to say it's all instruction. It's supposed to be, but it's generally not. We're talking about other things and having fun and, what are our guests up to and PGA Tour. And David and I are on quite a roll for picking PGA Tour winners. I think we've picked five out of the last six winners. So
1: Okay.
0: we should have a gambling show.
1: Yeah, who's going to win the Masters then? Everybody wants
0: I
1: to know.
0: picked Chris Goddard up to win the Masters 2 months ago. So
1: Okay.
0: we'll, and I picked Cam Young to win the TPC a month ago. So
1: Wow.
0: we're on a roll. But to be fair, and this is the first time I picked Cam Young this year, you also got to remember that I picked him for every event for 3 years. So eventually, but in this case,
1: Eventually,
0: I picked him.
1: you knew it. He didn't live up to your high expectations for him.
0: He's so good that
1: Yeah.
0: I feel like when he starts winning, he's nothing really phases him. I know his dad well. He was the pro at Sleepy Hollow. I think two pros after we left, and in fact, one of the few first guys I met in the Met section. But his dad's, David Young's a super nice guy, great professional, obviously a great teacher.
1: Are you still doing stuff at the bridge? I know New Holland's taken
0: Yes.
1: over a lot,
0: Yeah,
1: but so you
0: I'm
1: still.
0: still a director of golf, so I'll go up there. I mean, daily I'm doing something. I have Addison Craig, my head professional, who's there in the off season running it and getting us organized for the season. Several other people are there now that, assistants. So I'll come in April 15th. We don't open until the 17th. So this year is going to be a difficult year. A lot of commuting back and forth. I usually play in a lot of events, so I think this year the events are going to suffer. The Monday to Wednesday that I'm gone will be down here in Aiken rather than off wherever in the Long Island PGA or Long Island Open.
1: Yeah. Our friend, Brandon Smith, who's a member at Old Barnwell and Columbia guy as well. He went with Nick Schreiber and them, that crew last year. And I think I got to play the bridge and he was just raving
0: Yeah.
1: about it. Just, so had a lot of great things to say about it.
0: Now we I need to interrupt there. He didn't mention Goat Hill.
1: He might have. Yeah.
0: So I set him up to play the bridge. I didn't play. My son, who's an Old Barnwell member, he came out and played, and another bridge member there, Erwin Thompson, he came out and played. But I was like, you guys, they're 16, I'll hook you up to play the bridge. And meanwhile, they're staying. The logistics of their trip were terrible. I'm not sure how they got what they got, but they were staying an hour and 45 minutes away in the middle of the island in some castle. And I didn't quite understand how that worked, but I was like, you got to play Goat Hill. So now they, which is a ferry ride from the bridge. So now they're getting farther away from where they're staying, 2 hours up. And Goat Hill's a nine holer on Shelter Island that is one of my favorite places to play golf. Got seven out of the nine tee shots are blind and just an old school 1901. They hauled the clubhouse up. They rolled it up on logs. They moved the building and they rolled it up on logs to the top of this hill. And, no irrigation, very rustic conditioning greens with some of the greens are inspiration for what's happening in New Holland Golf Club. I mean, there's 7 degree slopes on these greens because they were stimp it maybe four or five. So you can have slopes like that, but you could have a 10 footer at Goat Hill and play 12 feet of break. You got to put it up the hill and sideways, and it's coming in the back door. And you can have interesting, cool golf shots like that if you run the greens at 8 or maybe even 9, but you can't have that at 13 because it's totally unplayable, which is what we're doing to our game, is we're dumbing it down. I don't want to use the word better because it's not an improvement, but the better we get at agronomy, the worse we're making the golf and the more expensive we're making it.
1: Yeah.
2: We just had that conversation.
1: I guess then that leads us to New Holland and what you're doing there. And I would highly recommend, you know, we were talking with Tom Coyne even yesterday for something. And I know he did y'all had a great conversation on the Golfers Journal podcast to kind of give a little more of the story of maybe your history with the tree farm and even Old Barnwell and stuff. But another great golf course coming to the Aiken area in New Holland. So how are things going there? And tell us about it, because I've heard the term old school thrown out a number of times.
0: A lot of it's how we're building it. And, you know, most golf courses that get built now, they pick a center line and they determine, okay, now in modern courses, you know, the courses aren't getting much longer, but now there's a thing called strategy and width. So now there's 125-yard fairways. And don't get me started, but somebody has to pay for it when you have 125-yard fairway. So they determine the center line, then they're going 60 yards to the right, and they're going 60 yards to the left, and they're just taking a bulldozer and an excavator and moving all the roots and all the stumps and a skid steer and 97 other machines and taking this, what Mother Nature created, and basically nuking it. And then, okay, now we're going to build a fairway, and now we're going to build native with fescue in a can, as my owner, they seed out back the fescue, and they take all the native that was on the site and just destroy it, and they replant what looks like a golf course grass, whether it's wire grass. And I don't think anyone's ever seen wire grass in nature besides on a golf course, right? You ever seen it? I never seen it on the highway, but it's out there, right? I nursed everywhere. So to me, when you have a great natural site, you work with it. And our fairways, fortunately, the previous owner had built meadows on 5 holes. So we're literally taking these meadows, which are red sorrel and blue stem and whatever else grows naturally, or that he may well have seeded. And we're just spraying that out for the fairway and not tilling it, just spraying it out, taking a root rake, gently getting those out of there and sprigging right into it, which is what they would have done 100 years ago when they took over a farm to build a golf course. So there's a lot of cost savings there, first of all, but there's also a lot of naturalness to the ground movement that doesn't get flattened by the bulldozers. So it's a little different for the construction companies, but we're using Green Tea Golf and they embrace it. I mean, it's really cool to see them just like, hey, we can do that. And Kyle and myself do a lot of the work on the meadow holes and things like that. He sprays them, and we're going to be root raking them as soon as they check out. But I would say your frustration the first time you play New Holland Golf Club, if we have some holes open next fall, whether it's 6 or 12 or 18, I don't know where we'll be, it depends on how the summer goes, would be that if you hit it 60 yards to the right of the center line, which means you missed a 120-yard target, you're going to lose your golf ball, because Kyle and I haven't gotten to that native area, which is actually a native area, which is full of briars and small pines and blue stem and all that. We haven't gotten there yet, but we're going to over time, as opposed to just annihilating all of the everything there, grubbing it down to dirt and then replanting it. Where, if, you know, you play a brand new golf course, most brand new golf courses these days with big budgets, if you hit it 70 yards off the line, the first year it's just sitting on dirt because the stuff hasn't grown yet. You can hit it and you're back in play. But that has a big toll on erosion, wildlife. There's a lot of negatives to that that we as golfers, in my opinion, need to be a little more aware of, because, you know, for golf to continue to, I don't want to use the word grow because it's grown enough, to sustain itself, to continue to be the great game, we need to quit being, you know, I get trees on a golf course, too many were planted in the 50s and the 60s. I completely get that. And we've all seen it, courses get over trees need maintenance.

painting. They need pruning. A tree you planted in 1968 at 20 feet is now 100 feet and its canopy's over the fairway. I understand that trees. However, we've gone the opposite way in architecture. Now it's kind of like, if you want to demonstrate how much you know in golf architecture circles now, you just say, cut down every tree, cut down every tree. And I'm not talking about the top minds in the game. I'm talking about the groupthink that creeps into, you know, in the 50s and 60s, if you wanted to show how smart you were, you said, plant more trees, plant more trees, plant a memorial tree. So I'm not suggesting we over trees, but I did get Brian the model. I said, I want it to look like Sunningdale in England, which is probably a little over treed by my end. It's funny when I told, since I've told him that they're doing a renovation and they're cutting a lot of their trees. So, look, trees cause a problem for airflow. They cause a problem for shade. There are definitely reasons why you don't want too many trees on your golf course. But if your site has trees, when you finish the golf course, there should still be some trees. If your site has blue stem or red sorrel or anything native, your site should still have that. So my charge to the construction team and to Kyle Harris, who's a project manager, myself, and to Brian Schneider is, if a hunter who hunted this land 5 years ago comes, I want him to recognize this land once the golf course is there. I don't want it to just be totally freeway'd and then replanted what people think golf course grass should be. And then that may have its pitfall. People may play, I'm never going back there again. It's too, you know, you hit it offline, you lose a ball. And you play links courses, you hit it offline, you're going to lose a ball there too. And the wind's blowing 30 miles an hour. We don't have that wind to contend with. So I want nature to be a big part of this golf course, and I want the site to be a big part of this golf course.

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2: I heard, I guess on maybe that podcast, you said you're okay with weeds, right? You don't want to go through and destroy everything.
3: Yeah. And, you know, the issue becomes when you start adding irrigation to the equation. Right now there's no irrigation. So the weeds that we have are pretty cool. They're well adapted to the site. We start throwing irrigation in there and all of a sudden those broadleaf leaves, weeds, big green, they start popping up. You know, that's an issue that will have to be controlled, whether it's mowed or, you know, sprayed or whatever it is Kyle chooses to do. But in general, many of the native areas, I'm generally the guy on the tractor on the bush hog kind of working these natives. And there's little pines in there. There's little woody material, which isn't ideal. You don't want to hit your ball in this woody material. But the more you mow it, the more that woody material starts to check out and the grasses start to take over. And a lot of people achieve this via burning too. And I'm not suggesting we would never do any burning, but I don't want to do any en masse burning here at first because I'm very sensitive to erosion and I want the soil to maintain its structure. So after we get the golf course built, after we get the fairways grown in and the tees built and the things like that, we may go in and do some burning after that. So it'll be a work in progress. I'm trying not to get the whole thing unbuttoned at the same time. We're trying to do a hole, finish it, move to the next hole, and not having a lot of exposed dirt simultaneously.
2: Yeah, great strategy. I guess it was originally
3: a little, in some ways it's more expensive, in some ways it's not, because there's an economy of scale to doing it all then coming back. But in other ways, there's a great expense to the environment to doing it all at once. So we're trying to walk the fine line. It's not easy. I'm sure other courses, everyone has to face this choice, and it's easy to say now, let's see where we are in 6 months.
2: Sure. Well, originally I heard it was going to be, or you were hoping it would be a 9-holer, and then you were talked into 18, but it's golf only, right? Like that's the model.
3: It's golf only.
2: Golf
3: and hot dogs.
2: Golf and hot dogs, I love it. Are you going to be behind the grill?
3: Well, they're not grilled. It'll be those little Bun-O-Matic machines like Augusta Country Club. I hope you had a hot dog when you were at Augusta Country Club.
2: Absolutely.
3: Yeah, so that's the world's best hot dog, and I'm literally going to copy them. I might steal their machine, but or buy it.
2: There you go.
3: It's going to be a knockoff of that. So, yeah, they'll be at some point. We'll be grilling and the like, but if you leave New Holland and you're talking about the food, I've failed.
2: Yeah. Well, food is always something that, that get people back. And I know Jonathan, who's, it seems like had a little technical issues here. Food is one of his favorite parts because sometimes the golf, is not as good. And at least a good hot dog can make up for it. But talk about the, I guess the membership model. I hear it's a UK model. People are going to have public access. There may be ways that any and everybody can play it. So tell us how that's going to be structured.
3: Yeah. You know, ultimately it's a private club. We have members, but every private club has capacity, and the sexy way to describe it is a UK model. But you go to Shinnecock, maybe not this year because they have a US Open. You go to Shinnecock in May, or you go to National Golf Links of America. These are both top five in the world golf courses, or any top UK course, 80% of the people playing that golf course aren't members and aren't with members because they're using their non-capacity time to allow people to enjoy their golf course, keeps the dues down for the other members. So it's not an unheard of strategy here. It seems to me, I have to be careful how I phrase this, but there's a very common misconception that private golf club in the U.S. means that no one should play it besides members. And like the more exclusive you are, the better you are. The best clubs in the world that I've played, they're non-members out there playing all the time. And you want to share your golf club with other people. You don't want to do it at the inconvenience of your members. And I'll use, say, a Ballybunion as an example, a place that blew up when Watson visited in the 80s. And you know, all of a sudden it's the tail wagging the dog, where they're building a massive visitors clubhouse, and they got the visitors in one, and they got the, I'm not trying to get to that level.

0: And if we have a busy day, there might be zero unaccompanied. So it's going to be totally space availability and not the inconvenience of the members. But I think you want to share your golf course with other people for sure.
1: Yeah. What's the schedule again? I know you kind of hinted at it, but when might people be able to start getting out there?
0: We are so far ahead of schedule. You know, this was supposed to be a 27 build, and the permits just, you know, everyone told me how long it would take for the permits. And I sent one email down to Joel Duke, and next thing I know, I had a permit. Now, I just wasn't expecting that. Everyone told me how difficult he was to deal with. He couldn't have been easier. Couldn't have been nicer. So I think the state handles that part of Northern Aiken County now. And that was another reason he got kicked out to the state. And I said, oh no, 6 weeks lost. But then, you know, another 4 weeks we had a permit. So to answer your question, I would have thought we would be starting this late 26, early 27 and open in 28. But now it appears we're going to have some golf open this fall. I don't know that we're going to have the infrastructure to support that, you know, whether it's a clubhouse or whether it's a temporary clubhouse, much less a road, but we'll have some golf holes open. Our maintenance barn, we're getting ready to build on that right now. The maintenance barn's a cool story. We're milling. Our superintendent only wanted a pole barn, and I said, well, it's going to be right there near the road. I kind of want it to look good. So we've got a builder, Ryan Sather, who's originally from Augusta. Now he's a builder in Atlanta and he wants to move back to Augusta. So he's been great with me. He contacted me saying he saw my picture in my little document of the clubhouse, which doesn't exist. That was just sort of the model. And he said, I really want to build your clubhouse. And I'm getting calls all the time. So I kind of dismissed him, but he just kept being persistent. And so he's building our clubhouse, which we're holding off on for the moment because we want to get the infrastructure of the golf course done and the maintenance barn. But the maintenance barn, we're actually, there's a truss factory in New Holland, who knew, who's doing the sort of bones of the barn. And then we took 85 trees off the site from the timber company. So I sold them my timber, then I bought it back from them and then moved it 2 miles down the road to the sawmill, where for 80 cents a board foot in there, and they're milling all the land. So that's all the timber. So it's pretty cool that barn's being built with the trees that came right off the site.
1: That's awesome. And I know Brian Schneider, he's, you know, becoming more and more well-known, incredible work over at Old Barn Well and many other places. I'm sure pleased with how things are going with him, right?
0: Yeah. I think he's tired of me micromanaging, but, you know, Brian's used to having his way. Nick Schreiber lets him do his things. And, Nick's had some success early in life and comes from a family who'd had a lot of success. And they just sort of gave Brian carte blanche. And I'm not giving him carte blanche. I'm saying, you know, here's how we're doing it. And I'm hugging a few trees. And I think Brian wants it to be very different than Old Barn Well. Brian's a very accomplished, well-traveled, diverse architect. You know, people think, oh, Old Barn Well was his first project. He's built so many projects where he was the lead, you know, for Tom Doak on some of the best golf courses in the world. And he's seen so much great golf all over the country. So my guess is it's going to look quite different than Old Barn Well, which is a very big scale type of project. There weren't trees on that site. I was with Brian and Nick before they built it. It was, you know, 3-year-old pines that were about 12 feet high for probably 80% of the property. There's a few trees out when you get out to 9 and 13, that area, but mainly there weren't trees to save, and there wasn't a lot of understory to save because amongst those pines were so thick, there were no nice native grasses or anything. So a lot of it they had to do the way they had to do it. We're just blessed with a site where the previous owner had opened it up, and all the native grasses and all the ferns and all the red sorrel and all that sort of proliferates from the sunlight that it received. So it's just, I don't think Brian wants to be pigeonholed as to building the same golf course everywhere he goes. But, you know, people want to say that about Tom Doak, but Tom Doak's every course is different. I'm sure Brian's the same way.
1: Sure. Different land, different things to deal with. Yeah. Yeah. It'll be outstanding, I'm sure. Well, this is exciting. We'll start to wrap up here. And I want to ask a couple of questions we ask all of our guests, and this one's kind of back to you, but we love asking and hearing the story of your most memorable golf shot.
0: My most memorable.

0: memorable golf shot. I know my most memorable golf shot. It's way back when, but probably not my best golf shot ever, but
1: Doesn't have to be the best.
0: get the so I had won my senior year in high school. I had won the double A state championship at Aquinas. I had won the individual title, and Georgia State High School Golf Association had a tournament where they invited all the state champions and the runners up to Gainesville, Georgia, to play in a tournament. And the winner of that tournament, it was a 27-hole event. The winner of that event would, there's a lot of stories that happened in this particular event. I'm not going to share them all, but the winner of that would then represent Georgia in the All-American Prep Championship. So, I drive up by myself. These were different days then, 18 years old, and stay in a hotel and play the tournament. And I still remember I made four birdies around the row in the back nine of the last nine, the 27, to shoot 34. I think I shot 75, 34. So I would have been one over for the event. And I was in a playoff, and I can't remember the guy's name. His name was Mitch, but from the local there who was at that club, who had been the state champion, and I think in AAA. And so he had a lot of, he had his coach there. He had all his fans. So we go out in the playoff, and it's on the back nine, and there's 50 people following. It's me carrying my bag, him carrying his bag, and 49 people rooting for Mitch, zero rooting for me. So, I snap hook it in the woods on the first hole, and he does it down the middle on the green. I make a 20-footer to stay alive in the part. So we get to the 12th hole, which is a dogleg. This kid was long back when none of us were long. He was long. He was 280, 290 long when I was hitting at 250. So it's a dogleg left, probably 330. He knows the golf hole. And at the time, I played a big slinger hook. So this should have been right in on my alley. And he hits this bomb just straight over the corner. He's 40 yards from the green. And I'm trying to hit a big slinger hook around the corner. And I hit it dead straight through the dog leg. So I'm standing with the ball 4 feet above my head on a bank, 190 out to a right pin where I've got to hit this thing over ganja land on the right, which is total out of bounds. If I hit it fat, it's just gone. So. And I had a pretty clean lie, but the thing was, baseball was eye level, and I'm hitting a four and from 190. I hit this shot that started 100 yards right of the flag and turned in and somehow ended up right of the hole, 10 feet right of the hole. And then he went down and chunked his 40-yard wedge, and I two putted and won the tournament. So I win the tournament, and there's all these people out there. There's all people in golf carts. They pick him up and they drive in. And I still remember walking in the dark by myself and get back in the parking lot, and nobody's there. Everybody's gone. I'm like, there's no like
1: Yeah,
0: congratulations. Here's your,
1: congrats.
0: it was literally like we shook hands on the green and then everybody left. And I still remember walking back and it was getting dark. By the time I got in, it was dark, and getting in my car and driving back to Augusta. But that's easy to do when you won.
1: Sure. That that years and years of baseball experience
0: Yeah,
1: came in handy
0: exactly.
1: right then.
0: Yeah,
1: Yep.
0: 100%. Yep.
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2: Yep. All right. Well, last thing we do a quick nine. It's kind of rapid fire, but you can expound on these as much as you want. What is the favorite course you've ever played?
3: Favorite play course I ever play. Could be Arrowtown in New Zealand.
2: Okay. I've not heard of that
3: one. It's not that, Port Salon in Ireland, but I would say Arrowtown in New Zealand. That was with my son. It was a little bit of everything rolled into one. And the scenery there is spectacular. It's right outside Queenstown.
2: Nice. Okay. Well, we'll add that to the bucket list. What course is at the top of your bucket list? Maybe a finished New Holland.
3: Yeah, that's too easy.
2: Yeah.
3: Course at the top of my bucket list. There's a nine holer up in, I've never been to the, I've been all over Scotland, but I haven't been to Askernish, which everyone's heard of. This is an 18 holer. There's a nine holer and I'm trying to think of the name of it. I'll think of it here in a minute, but, it's a nine holer Isle of Harris. That's on my, I've been wanting to get, I've known about it for 20 years and it's been all over Scotland, but never could quite find the time to add that extra day each way to get there.
2: Yeah. Well, they didn't need to get, put it on the calendar. All right. What's your favorite course that no one knows about?
3: Favorite course?
2: Yeah. Is there like a hidden gem that somebody needs to go check out?
3: I just named two.
2: I know.
3: Arrowtown. How hidden are we talking? I've gone some pretty hidden. You know, it's less hidden now because Brian Schneider's written quite a bit about it and many of the people who follow Brian have been there, but Waverley in New Zealand is pretty amazing. And I'd say the best thing about Waverley is the journey and all the other courses that you get if you choose. And my son and I went through three, there's a common theme here. I went through three sets of friends in New Zealand. I went on a 2 years ago, I went on a 3 week trip where I went with a golf rider and two of my assistants for the first week. And then my son flew to Wellington and we did a trip all on the North Island of New Zealand. And so we hit all the highlight courses, many of which I'd already played, the famous ones, because one of the guys was a golf rider. He wanted to hit those. So the first week had some hidden gems and it had the famous ones you've heard of, the Terraides and Tiaris and the ones like that. But, the last week, my son and I decided we weren't going to make any reservations. We were just going to look at the map and drive to a golf course and go play it and not even make, Airbnb reservations till we had finished our round. And that was the best trip I've ever been on. And so the courses, Waverley was a destination because I knew about it from Brian. The course, Waitara, Clyde Johnson had given me a guide, but he's a friend of Brian's, another architect and the shaper in the he's on his own, but he does a lot of work for Tom Doak and other architects. He had given me a guide sort of to all these obscure courses. So we just used his thing and drove around. And for instance, when we played Waverley, there was a guy on a mower and we just teed off. There was an honor box and we stuck our money in the box. We teed off and about the eighth hole, he's riding towards us like, oh, now what'd we do? You know, they closed or just what did we do? He gets off the mower and he walks up and introduces himself. He goes, you know, I'd like to open the bar for you. And we really weren't near the bar. And he's like, you know, just play this hole, jump over, skip this hole, then come over. I'll meet you in the bar. So we go in there and we sit down at the bar and have like four beers and then we go finish our round and he gets back on his mower. And it was just, it was the funniest thing. It was like 2 o'clock in the afternoon and we were the only people out there and we were talking and he said, you know, I'm really glad you're here. We appreciate it. He goes, but please don't tell your friends because I enjoy my 35 golfers a week. And so an awful lot of experiences like that in New Zealand where my son and I were on brilliant, sunny, 7 degree days at 1 o'clock in the afternoon, we were the only person there. And I would say three different times, someone pulled up and opened the bar for us and, you know, sat, had a drink with us, then went back to what they were doing. And we went back to what we were doing. It was, that's not a great business plan, but it certainly, there's a little part of me like that would like to have New Holland be like that.

0: But I'm afraid that won't work unless I win the lottery.
1: Well, I'm sure somebody would appreciate you jumping off the mower and
0: Yeah,
1: opening up the bar for them. So
0: exactly. We'll
1: that's
0: continue
1: awesome.
0: that tradition anyway.
1: For sure, for sure. Well, the best part of golf is the people that we meet, you know, whether they jump off a mower or not. But who would be, this might be a tough question, who would be in your dream foursome?
0: Let's see. That would be my father, who

0: I got to think about that. Ben Crenshaw.
1: Okay. I love it.
0: Yeah, we could talk history and probably wouldn't hit any shots. We'd just probably be talking history and architecture.
1: Yeah. Well, I think you already hinted at this one. We asked a favorite snack at the turn, and you said it's the hot dog from
0: Palmetto. It's a hot dog. That's the country club.
1: Oh, that's the country club. Yeah, yeah. All right. What is there a logo for New Holland? Or I guess the question really is, what's your favorite golf course logo?
0: Goat Hill.
1: Okay.
0: Goat Hill's got a, you know, goat at the top of a mountain with a, you know, golf flag at the top of the mountain.
1: Nice. Does New Holland have a logo yet?
0: We haven't gotten that far. We have a few ideas, but nothing's official.
1: Is that something you want to design yourself?
0: I want it to have meaning to the property and the site. We have a few things that are on the site, but they're fleeting. Like red sorrel is spectacular. I have some pictures of that red sorrel that I took, but it's only around for like 3 weeks. So, you know, if you play there in January, you're like, well, what's this red flower? You know, so just not sure. The property owner did a lot of burning on the property and it got away from him, and the New Holland Fire Department had to come out in force and deal with his burning. And there's a lot of marks on these trees. You know, that if you burn a property, typically the mark should be up 5 to 8 feet, and he's got marks up about 40 feet in the air. So the pines will recover, but a lot of the oaks probably will continue to check out, which isn't a horrible thing. But we have a lot of spectacular ghost trees on the property, but I hesitate to pick a specific ghost tree knowing that it's not going to be here. So it's got to be a generic ghost tree, knowing that we have probably a steady supply of them from his fire adventure.
1: Very nice. All right. When you go in a pro shop, or I guess in the history of going in pro shops, what's been your favorite pro shop purchase?
0: Oh, favorite pro shop purchase. I collect mugs. So I've had an opportunity to travel a lot, and that's really all I like to get is a mug, because there's nothing better than, especially when I was in New York, you're sitting there and it's 20 degrees outside and you're having your cup of coffee and you're looking at your mug you got from this obscure nine-holer in Maine. So I can't necessarily say which mug is bad. I break them all the time, so I have to keep resupplying. But I'm not a big pro shop merch guy. But when I do go into a golf shop that has a mug from a cool place, I'm going to get one.
1: Nice. Well, like you said, when you're sipping that coffee, it brings back good memories.
0: Yep.
1: All right. What is one thing golfers should do?
0: Learn something about the history. I'm always amazed at a PGA Tour player who's, you know, golf's a full-time game now with fitness and conditioning. But there's also a lot of rest component, a lot of downtime for these guys. And I'm not talking about somebody that's having a bar back at night to make ends meet, who's then trying to go practice and do 10 million other things and maybe holding down a job in order to pursue their passion. I'm talking about a full-time tour player who has a lot of time to read. Or it stuns me how few of them have any respect for golf history. Some of them do. Tremendous. You know, that's why I could sit there with Ben Crenshaw and talk to him for a month. But I see other players that are completely unaware of a player from only a generation ago, much less two generations or previous.
1: Yeah,
0: it needs to be more than a job. If I were hiring it, you know, if I was a talent agency and I was looking for a pro to rep, I wouldn't be looking for the biggest money machine. I'd be looking for a guy who had the ultimate respect for the game and respect for the history.
1: I love it. All right. Last question. Finish this sentence. The best part of golf is?
0: I cheated. I've seen your podcast on this one, so I had a chance to think about it, and that makes it hard.
1: That's fine.
0: I have to cheat and give you two answers. And this really, I really experienced this as a kid, because I was so passionate about golf that I would run out of friends, so I'd have to go just pair up with groups. The people that you meet completely randomly, and the more muni the golf course, the better. And you'd meet some incredibly successful people on these munis that just chose that's just where they like to play golf. They were down-to-earth people. So the people that you randomly, and then the other place that I've met had a great opportunity to meet the same, but every year I go on this Don Quixote quest to play in the Senior Open over in, you know, Scotland or England or wherever it happens to be that year.

0: the people on that same quest that I meet that are club pros in England or Scotland that I've been able to form, you know, relationships with, we're all, you see them, and I'm now 63 years old. I last qualified to play for it when I was 59. So my days of playing the senior open might well be behind me, but that event is just the highlight of my year. The people, the memories, the people that I get to see. And there's 73, 74 year old guys in it hitting at 220 that are still playing in these, you know, and getting to meet them and rekindle those friendships. So the people, I would say. And then secondly, it would be the natural environments that you get to go into in golf. I'm a sucker for environment and scenery. So you hear these knocks on Pebble Beach, or you hear people, sophisticated architecture people, say that Torrey Pines is not a good golf course. And how you could walk around Torrey Pines and look around. In my case, I haven't played it. I've just driven around the perimeter getting as close. I've gone in the pro shop. I did buy a t-shirt there. Back to merch though. How you could play a course like that and be worried about architecture is, and I'm a big architecture guy, but you know, the scenery to me is huge. Pebble Beach, how you could play Pebble and then say, well, if it wasn't on the ocean, it wouldn't be, but it is on the ocean. So, you know, to me, the environment that you're in is the most important thing.
1: I love it. Well, you combine those two things, you get to hang out with people in a great environment. It's hard to beat it. That's why we love this game, right?
0: Mm-hmm. That is correct.
1: That is correct. Well, Jeff, this has been an honor to get to hang out with you. I appreciate Nick making the introduction and so many others that have said, man, you need to have Jeff on. I was going to reach out a few months back, but then of course Tom beat me to it and had you on their podcast. So I was like, we'll give it a minute and let some things happen. So, but thank you for doing this.
0: Yeah. Thank you. And thanks to Nick for making the intro. Nick has been tremendous. I had the opportunity to, you know, allegedly consult out there. They didn't need any consulting from me. I ended up emptying garbage cans and, you know, I'm useless in the golf shop, so I wasn't any help there. But great staff out there. Nick's got a great operation out there, great culture. And it's so good that Nick asked me to stay on an extra month. And I said, Nick, you don't need to pay me. I said, I'd like my son to be a part of this. Let's get him a membership out of this. So that was a nice part of that we did, which is, you know, my son's extremely proud of his membership at Old Barnwell. Such a great place, such a great culture.
1: I completely agree. It is amazing. And I thank you for, you know, again, listening back to your chat with Tom, just the impact you've had at their Tree Farm and now New Holland and so many other places. So thanks for your impact on the game, especially selfishly for someone that's, about 40 minutes away. So I'm excited to continue. Hey,
0: you guys should come by and see the site.
1: Yeah. Need to make it happen. We'll get that on the calendar for sure.
0: Okay.
1: Well, yeah, for Jeff, this is Robbie, and you guys will be listening to another episode of the Whole Story Podcast.
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3: Hello and welcome to the Golfing Around Radio Hour. I'm your well-seasoned and well-traveled golf host, Randy the Tank Tantlinger. You know, golf season is really starting to kick off. If you listen to the show, you know I just got back from Scotland and Ireland, 3.5 weeks of flying. You know, and I'm joined by my good buddy Fred Altvader right now, the Back Nine Report. Fred, I like to make the joke. I just flew in from Ireland, and boy, are my arms tired.
4: Yeah, well, you're just teasing me. You're making me jealous here. You know how bad I wish I could have gone with you. But there's just no way. I tried to play 9 holes the other day, and if I could make it 7, my back gave out, and I had to quit. So it's a good thing I didn't try to go over there because I wouldn't have been able to play.
3: That's all right. We would have cremated you and thrown you in the North Atlantic Ocean. Don't worry
4: exactly.
3: About it.
4: Just throw me out over one of those Western Ireland courses. I love those babies out there. There's so much good stuff over there.
3: Hey, amateur golfers, you could be standing in St. Andrews, Scotland in April of 2027 as a member of Team USA. 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Fred was with
4: Randy,
3: us.
4: Let me give you a plug here. I was along with Randy on the trip a couple years ago. We went to Scotland, and then the next year we went to Ireland. And I got to tell you guys, if you want to travel to Scotland and Ireland and play golf, this is a great deal. Randy gives you carte blanche. You got free stuff. All you got to do is get yourself there, and it's a great deal. Beautiful golf course in Scotland, Ireland. Randy puts on a really good trip. And you guys will really like it. So it's really worth the effort to try and sign up and win one of the trips.
3: Yeah, it really is, Fred. And when you talk to people, you know, they're like, come on, you're not taking anybody to St. Andrews, Scotland. Well, this is our 5th national championship, July 18th, 19th, 2026. And we are making dreams come true. You know, we'll get back to that later in the show, folks, how you could win a trip to St. Andrews, Scotland. Fred, the eyes of the golf world are on, of all places, Philadelphia or West Newton, Pennsylvania, out on the East Coast this week. Fred, I'm just gonna say the unmentionable. I don't consider the PGA Championship to be a major. I'll argue
4: really?
3: With you now.
4: Really? Wow. That's so you're taking the anti stance there. That's amazing. What do you want to replace it with the players or something? It's a historical, man. It's been around this, what, the 108th year of this thing. Plus this year, it's kind of cool. They're playing on a great, great old Donald Ross golf course, Aronimink, in Philadelphia. It was originally, it dates back to 1896. The course they're playing on now was opened in 1928. And has been recently redesigned by Gil Hance. And you know what a great job he does on stuff. And from what I'm hearing, the players talk about it. They really like it. He added some length. Moved some bunkers around a little bit, made it a little more challenging in spots. They're saying they're letting the rough grow up a little more than they normally do for PGA Championships. This is kind of a tight golf course. A lot of places you probably don't even need to use driver. So it's going to bring the short hitters, the ball strikers, into play at this golf course, I think, a little bit, Randy. So should be a nice challenge for everybody in the field.
3: Well, Fred, I just thought I'd poke the bear by saying that the PGA Championship isn't a major, because you do hear that argument from folks along the way. You and I are golf purists. And again, folks, we're joined by Fred, my good, good friend, my uncle, Fred Altvader with Back Nine Report. Fred, what's your website and your YouTube channel?
4: Well, it's there's several, but the best one, I guess, is just go to, you can go to YouTube to Back Nine Report TV with the number nine, Back Number Nine Report TV. 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
3: So, look, folks, Fred's been around. He's a great teacher. Every time we're together, he straightens my swing out. I play great golf. Then I get left to my own devices, and I'm back to hacking again. But, you know, Fred, I just wanted to start with that argument because a

0: A lot of people, average golfers, they know the Masters. And then the PGA Championship just quickly always comes up. It's like you take two breaths of air and here it is every year. And a lot of folks don't consider it a major. I do, Fred. I really, really do. You're looking at not only the level of competition. We're going to get into the players this week with speculation of who might win. But I do want to go back to the venerable I never say it right, that golf course in Philadelphia there. Aronimink.
1: Aronimink.
0: Say it again.
1: Aronimink.
0: Yeah, that too. I don't do math real well, Fred. But when you go back to the original Donald Ross designs, one of the great architects in golf history, and you look at that redesign by Gil House and his team, to me, you're just making a masterpiece all that much better. The length of the course, when Donald Ross built it, they were playing with Percha gutter balls, hickory sticks, evolving into persimmon. And now, when you have hitters like Bryson, right, they've added, it's now at 170 sand traps, and they are strategically placed on that course for the big hitters. It's not there for eye candy. I'll go to hole number 18. It's not a long hole. It's par four. I think it's like 470, 490, right? But you've got trees in play in the fairway, in essence, guarding bunkers, bunkers guarding trees. I just absolutely love the redesign.
1: Yeah, it's gonna. Like I say, it's gonna take a ball striker. And you look at these great old Donald Ross courses, which I've played a bunch of them around the country. For a while, I kind of anytime I was going to a different area of the country, I looked up where the Donald Ross courses were and made an effort to try and at least stop by and see them, if not play them. And they have a lot of similarities. And so Donald believed in letting you hit the ball off the tee box, but Aronimink might be a little differential that, as it's a little tighter than a lot of Donald Ross golf courses. But then once you get in the fairway, this is where the hole really starts on a Donald Ross golf course, because a lot of times the greens are perched up on a hill or up a little bit somehow, so they stay above the water. So if it floods and the water runs off, because they didn't have drainage back in the day when he was building these things, right? So they had to have natural water flow. And so you look at Pinehurst number two, where the greens are all rounded like turtlebacks, just it's hard to hold on those greens. You have very little areas on those greens to be able to get up and down for par or have a shot for birdie. So that's where the issues come. So you want to find a guy this week that's playing really good with his wedges, really good with his mid irons, and then wedges around the greens and getting the ball up and down and getting out of the bunkers. And at Boyne, Randy, on the Ross Memorial Golf Course, I think it's hole number 11, is reconstructed on that Donald Ross golf course, and they just renovated it here about 2 years ago, and it's just phenomenal. Matter of fact, they sent a picture to the general manager at Aronimink, and he saw that, and he's, "Oh, you just took an era photograph of the hole." No, it's almost exactly like that. So if you want to play Aronimink and don't want to go to Philadelphia, you can go to Boyne and play the Ross Memorial, and one of the holes is the Aronimink on the golf course.
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6: ESPN has Thursday and Friday all day, morning until night. And then CBS and ESPN share the coverage. ESPN has early, and then CBS does the prime time on the weekend, Saturday and Sunday.
5: It's going to be spectacular. I'll put a $5 wager that hole number 8, par 3, 242, is going to be one of those feature holes on Championship Sunday. Folks, we all love par 3s. I mean, you could be a high handicapper like me, you know, but when you come to a par 3, you feel like you got a chance, Fred, to score, right? You know, you can score on a par 3. Hole number 8, I think, is just eye candy. It's this beautiful, long, downhill par 3. And again, it's playing at 242. So, you know, Bryson DeChambeau, that's basically a 9-iron downhill. But it's just so much eye candy on the course. And again, you get into that bunkering with the redesign by Gil House. 170 bunkers coming into play.
6: Got to work on your sand game. Yeah. You got, you know, and you were saying you're making the argument it's not a major, and I wanted to follow up on that a minute too. You know, the majors are kind of a hodgepodge. You've got the Masters, which has a very select field. You never have over 100 golfers in that thing because it's earlier in the year. It's always the first week of April, and so you don't get the you don't get the daylight that you need to have more golfers than that. Especially if you have any rain issues or delay issues to be able to finish on Sunday. So they limit it to about 100 golfers. So it's more of a select field. The Open Championship in Scotland or Ireland or England and the U.S. Open, those are true Open Championships, and they are qualifiers that anybody with a certain handicap can get into those. You can play your way up through the qualifiers. Matter of fact, they've been holding the sub-qualifiers this week here in Ohio, and then right the Monday after the Memorial, which is the first week of June, they will have the finer qualifiers around the country, and there'll be two spots here in Ohio that host qualifiers because the pros are already in Ohio. And so those are the players that are playing the best right now. You've got certain guys that get to exemptions, like the top 50 in the world and some other guys from around different places. But in the PGA Championship, it goes back to the history, Randy. The PGA professionals started with the PGA. The PGA of America started a professional tour back in the 20s. It was about broke in the 30s when Sam Snead came along, and he captured everybody's imagination. The press played him up. The tour, the PGA played him up, and he became the savior of the PGA. And then along came Byron Nelson and Ben Hogan, and people became enamored with them, especially with Hogan, up through into the 50s and 60s. And then guess who came along next, Randy? Some guy you know there from Pennsylvania, this guy Arnold Palmer with the big forearms, he came along, captured everybody's attention, And but anyhow, and then in the late 60s, Arnold Palmer and Jack Nicklaus decided that the PGA shouldn't be in charge of the PGA Tour. It should be separate. And so they led the charge to split the PGA Tour away from the PGA of America. And so today we have the PGA Tour and the PGA of America. But the PGA of America still owns the Ryder Cup, and they still own the PGA Championship. So it is a major because it has the history, the tradition. It's what started professional golf, really, Randy.
5: You're listening to the Golfing Around Radio Hour. I'm your host, Randy the Tank Tantlinger, joined by my good buddy, Fred Altvader, with a back nine report. Fred, when I fronted that argument, I just wanted to see what you said about the PGA Championship not being a major. It most certainly is. And again, you talk about that great history with Hogan, Palmer. I think actually one of the most famous pictures of Hogan and Palmer together was snapped at a PGA Championship.
6: Where they're smoking cigarettes?
5: Yes.
6: Yeah. That's
5: and
6: a good one.
5: It's funny, as you know, Fred, I grew up in Latrobe, interviewed Mr. Palmer many times, and during one of the interviews with him, I showed him a series of pictures of his career, and that picture, the two of them on the tee box, is what I showed him. And I basically just threw him the grapefruit, what's going on in this picture? And Arnold went into describing the scenario. However, he arced immediately to, you know, Hogan never liked me. And I was like, what? He goes, yeah, Hogan never liked me. Never barely talked to me at all during a round. And I said, why didn't he like you? He goes, the only reason I could figure it out was he didn't like the way I played the game, my go-for-it attitude. Now, I'm paraphrasing Arnold some 20 years after the fact. But I just thought that was fascinating. And when you look at those two historical characters with Ben Hogan and Palmer, absolutely antithetically different people.
6: It goes Arnold back, Randy, to when Arnold first came up back in, what was it, 58. He played a practice round with Hogan. And after, you know, of course, Hogan didn't talk to anybody. He shouldn't have felt slighted because Hogan didn't talk to anybody when he played. He might say, hello, have a good round when you, on the first tee. But then he didn't talk to you the rest of the round. You get done a nice round and walked away. I mean, that was it. He was always into his game. And then the other part of that was that Hogan was so calculated. He practiced every shot ad nauseum all week long before the tournament starts. So there was no surprises when he stepped onto a golf course. He knew the shots he was going to play before he ever teed off the first shot. Well, Palmer, he's going to hit the ball as hard as he can hit it, go find it, hit it again, and then that's the way he's going to play. And so when they got done with this practice round, Hogan was having lunch with somebody, and Palmer was saying the next day, he says, I played with this young guy today. I don't know how he's ever going to make any money out here. I don't know how he got out here. So that's how it all started right there.
5: Hey, welcome back to the Golf Around Radio Hour. I'm your host, Randy the Tank Tantlinger. You know, Ireland. Just when I say the word Ireland, I know it conjures up images in your head of beauty, splendor, perhaps the Clift of Moher that are so beautiful. You know, I've been blessed by God above to go to Ireland. I think this was just my 10th or 11th trip just this past April. And we're going to talk with Cormac Flannery now, who might just be living in, if it's possible, the most beautiful place in all of Ireland. Down in the southwest corner is the Dingle Peninsula. Cormac, am I far off from saying that Dingle might be the most beautiful part of Ireland?
4: Yeah, I think that's a great shout. I think that's a great shout. Firstly, thanks for having me on. It's great to feature here with you guys. We're excited to get a bit of airtime. And yeah, you don't have to take my word from it. It's kind of a National Geographic have highlighted Dingle as one of the top 10 most beautiful places in the world. So I think you nailed it there.
5: Yeah, it's just such a special, special place. And again, folks, when you think and dream of playing golf in Ireland, trust me, Dingle Peninsula, and we're going to get into the Dingle Golf Links here. Cormac is the general manager at Dingle Links. By the way, I need you, Cormac, I need you to go in the clubhouse and see if you can find my jock strap and my golf shoes. I left them in the locker on the left, okay?
4: I think we're on the single rail, Randy. I think we've dropped price a couple of times, but we're confident they're about to go.
5: Well, look, if you can sell those items in the pro shop, you just buy the boys a round of drinks on me for my used jock strap and shoes. Folks, the Dingle Peninsula is gorgeous. Gorgeous. And again, Cormac, this has been my 10th or 11th time to Ireland. And as I told you the day we met, I had never been to the Dingle Peninsula. And maybe we saved the very best for last. So I want you to explain, talk about Dingle Peninsula before we talk about your Dingle golf links there.
4: Sure. Dingle Peninsula is the uppermost peninsula in County Kerry. It's the westernmost peninsula in Ireland. The tip of Dingle Peninsula is as far as you can go into the Atlantic. It's next stop Newfoundland and New York, and depending on the route you take over there. It is a great route, Randy. Let me try and go maybe in chronological order. I suppose we'll have to give a nod to history here. We had Dingle Golf Club was actually established in 1924, so we had a centenary of the club a couple of years ago. It was located much closer to Dingle Town, and what often happens in Irish history, and even in some of the clubs here, neighboring clubs in Kerry, you'll see that at some point in their history they were moved from point A to point B, usually due to landowner coming increasing rent or wanting the use of their land back or whatever, and that was no different here. So Dingle Golf Club was around and open for play until the mid-50s, when they had a considerable hike in their lease for the land holdings. So they started looking around and eventually chose the land up here. And we're in the northwestern tip of the Dingle Peninsula. We're just off the famous Slaghead Drive. So I think I told you when you were here, I think I heard a stat from the Dingle Peninsula Tourism Alliance that 10 million international visitors visit Ireland on a yearly basis, and about 1.9 million of them do Slaghead Drive. So we're pretty, even though we're quite isolated, and as the most western golf club in Ireland, we're a long way from Dublin or the likes. We're actually still really very much on the beaten path. So Eddie Hackett was engaged to build the course in the 50s and 60s, and it opened for play in 1969. So we've kind of been knocking around this plate. We're coming up on almost 60 years shortly enough in this location. What we have here is the Atlantic to the west of us, the north of us, and the east of us in Smerwick. And you kind of have a sand, like a sand, an old sand belt that almost runs and joins the sea on one side to the other. So as you nailed, if we're very lucky, if we grab a shovel or grab a machine and take a few scoops out of the earth, it's pure sand that's underneath. So we have all year round golf for our members, if you can brave the winter elements in the western tip of Ireland. We very seldom get any snow or anything like that. And then in the summer we get hard and fast, traditional links golf at its finest. It's actually what we have right here. I was saying to you before we went live on air, it's actually an unseasonably warm day here, which is rare for us, as you can imagine. We're just under 30 degrees Celsius. And I would say at the moment, if you're playing downhill, downwind, you're pretty much adding, you might have heard of like a 1-2 club wind. It's like a 4 club wind, I would say. If your pitch and wedge goes 130 and you're downwind right now on the first, I think, you could hit that club from right out to 175, 180 yards, and it's getting all the way there because it gets fiery out there.
5: You're listening to the Golfing Around Radio Hour. I'm your host, Randy the Tank Tantlinger, joined by my new friend over there in Ireland, Cormac Flannery. And we're talking about his beautiful Dingle golf links, Dingle golf links, which, again, folks, Dingle might be the most beautiful place in Ireland. And that's really hard to say because all of Ireland is beautiful and I love it there.

0: back, I mentioned to you, my mother's family is from up in the northwest there, and I just love Ireland, folks. But I never thought I'd re-fall in love with Ireland like it was the very first time, all over again, by going to the Dingle Peninsula and coming and visiting Cormac and the good folks there at the Dingle Golf Links. I highly recommend you put it on your next trip. Or if you want to travel with golfing around, get a hold of us. We run tour packages. Cormac, let's talk about some of the signature holes there now. We had some fun out on the golf course, Denny with golftrips.com, and we went out and filmed with you. And I applaud the two of you. Again, the wind was howling that day, people. And Cormac and Denny, who's a great golfer, they just amazed me at their ability to move the ball around in that wind just coming off the North Atlantic like that. Cormac, what are your favorite holes? What are your signature holes there at Dingle Golf Links?
1: Yeah, I think it's a subtle little traditional links. There's different pins and different wind directions will unlock certain holes in certain days. It never really plays the same. I guess on the front nine, like we recently rebuilt the fifth hole, par three, which I think is a beautiful little golf hole. It's kind of like an infinity pool looking green. You hit to slightly raised green with just a mountain backdrop and all these reeds of which the hole is named after. I like five. And then eight is probably one of my favorite holes. Certainly on the front, it's a risk reward par four. You can get it with like the day we were there. You could get close to it off the tee, the longer it'll get on it. But likewise, it can play driver 4 iron the following day with the wind around. It's probably my favorite green complex in the whole golf course on number eight. Really subtle tree bunkers, and like most true links green complexes, where the pin is will determine where you need to be off the tee. And like what I really love about eight is very often you're better for a certain pin missing the fairway 20 yards left to open up, let's say, a back right pin or a front left pin, because from the middle of the fairway it'll be very difficult to access some of those. So local knowledge, caddies come into play. I guess nine is the official signature hole, 440 yard uphill towards the clubhouse, par four. Some would say aptly named in Irish, Ifrin. Which is the Irish for hell. Our members say it takes two great shots to get up there in three.
0: Right.
1: Then on the backside, Randy, I know I actually think that little four hole run, 8, 9, 10, 11. 11 is a par five from the top of the golf course to the back to the bottom of the course, and it's a slight. It's almost a dog leg. Right, left off the tee and left, right, and the approach. Really risk reward hole, plenty of trouble, but again, you put two good swings with a long club in, together, and you can have a putt for a tree. So I really love the risk reward thing. And then I think the final three holes, 16, 17, 18, are just a perfect complement. Short, beautiful, set into the ground. 16, I think we got some videotape on that when you were here. There's an old bridge there and the green sets into the ground. It's one that you want to get as left as you can off the tee to open up the green, but then the fairway is flanked by a burn up the left-hand side, so you got to be careful. 17, probably my second favorite hole in the golf course. Par four long. Again, risk reward off the tee. There's a burn, depending on what tees you're playing. It could be 260 to 285 out. And you might think, oh, I'll never be in that. But I can promise you, if you're here today, it's straight downwind on that hole. And the 250, you could be in there with a 5 iron today, down breeze onto a firm and fast fairway. It's running out and it's catching a lot of people out. Even some of our most experienced caddies got caught there yesterday because, as you can imagine, we don't get it this hot this early in the year too often. And 18 is a big long par five. Again, you can have a go when you got the wind behind, or it can be a four shot or into the wind. It's one of those great closing hole par five. Then you head to the 19th, which is probably another contender for one of my favorite holes.
0: Absolutely. You know, the beauty of Dingle Golf Links, folks, wonderful Eddie Hackett design, a redesign by Christy O'Connor there. But the whole course is framed by the ocean and the mountains that frame around it. It's as if the golf course is in the middle of those beautiful mountains, Cormac, and of course the ocean's right there. It's just one of the most lovely, tranquil scenes you'll ever experience in golf. And you got to get to Ireland. And I recommend highly because, again, folks, many, many years of going and discovering Ireland and rediscovering my favorite courses again. I feel like a child on Christmas morning, Cormac, having discovered Dingle Bay and Dingle Golf Links for the very first time. I feel like it's Christmas morning and I got to open up a brand new toy. And just I want to thank you. Denny and I enjoyed our day there. And folks, Cormac, I'd be remiss if I didn't tell the story. If you're a fan of the movie Slapshot, that famous comedy from the 1970s with Paul Newman and the Hanson brothers and the infamous Augie Oglethorpe. As we came off the golf course, and as Cormac said, we headed to the 19th hole. Being ever the gentleman that Cormac is, he says, "Oh, by the way, did you ever see the movie Slapshot?" Well, Augie Oglethorpe is up there having a drink, and sure enough, there was Ned Dowd, who played Augie Oglethorpe in the movie Slapshot. And Denny, who was traveling with us with golf trips, played college hockey. So those two sat there and talked for close to an hour and a half, 2 hours, and had some beers. But I guess what I'm trying to tell you is here's an American who lived the Hollywood lifestyle, and he now calls the Dingle Peninsula home. He calls the Dingle Golf Links his watering hole. That should tell you the majesty of Dingle and how special it is. And to be honest with you, Cormac, I wouldn't have trouble living out the rest of my days in Dingle Peninsula and bothering you every day there, Dingle Golf Links.
1: You would be no bother, Randy. I'm sure we could gotta be careful. We could make that happen. You can make that happen yet. Yeah, it certainly is a great place to live. Ned is a great guy. Yeah, he comes in here most days for a couple of beers in the middle of the day, and it's pretty cool. He's a very unassuming and chilled fellow, so it's great having him around.
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3: 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But first, our panel of resident golf nuts, Fife's Dave Kerr. Dave, how are you doing today? What have you been up to?
4: Very well, Malcolm. Yep. Managed to make it out onto the golf course today for the first time in a wee while. I won't spoil it for everyone else, but you and I managed to put away a tough pair of opponents in an alternate shot match up at Archer Field. Given 10 strokes is never easy, and we didn't make it look easy, to be fair. But we came through in the end, and that's what counts.
3: Foursomes is a great thing in Scottish golf, and I think they call it American alternate shot in the States. But I think alternate shot, they actually do play alternate shots. If you hit the last putt, you take the last drive. So foursomes is alternate shot, and foursomes is not alternate. Foursomes is foursomes. You drive alternate holes. Alternate shot actually do exactly that.
4: I'm terribly glad I was driving half the holes today, yes. As you were.
3: Oh, how are you doing?
5: I'm well, Malcolm. Thanks for that. Smarting a little bit, you know. You've made light of my, Heart of Midlothian follower status over many podcasts, and you know, for those that do follow and listening to this fairly recently, you know, you'll know why I'm hurting. But I'm buoyed with optimism, Malcolm. And I'm also optimistic that I'm going to get a game of golfing this weekend at Archerfield, Dave. Sorry, I couldn't wait for your invitation any longer. Had to take up another Aussie friend. So, all good, my friend. All good, Malcolm.
3: Good stuff. And I'm Malcolm Duck, out of work, hotelier and restaurateur, and looking for any work that might be going. Today we have on the podcast Big Davy Scott, who is a saxophone player. But he's not just a saxophone player, he's a bit of a legend in golf. But before we start, we had Scott and Gavin Hastings on just a few weeks ago, an episode I know a lot of you enjoyed. Scotty Hastings very sadly crossed the bar in mid-May, just a couple of days ago, after recording this, after a long, long battle with cancer. Scott was just an amazing guy. I've never seen so many tributes from around the world. I've never seen anything quite like it. We didn't really cover his rugby career because it was very golf focused, and golf was a major part of his life, especially when he was fighting cancer. but he was one of the best rugby players in his day. Fiercely competitive, intimidating in attack and defence, but with an impish sense of humour. First guy in trouble. Well, actually, you got in trouble, not he always managed to skive. He did a huge amount of work for charity, especially mental health. His wife, Jenny, was bipolar. It was typical of Scott that it was him that pushed to get the podcast done, and I'm so glad he did it. His humour is infectious. You always smiled in his company. Our thoughts are with his kids, Carrie-Anne and Corey, and his brothers, the indomitable Gavin, who he shared so much with, Graham and Ewan, and his dad, Clifford. So we think of them, but he would say carpe diem,

0: The day moves on, and today we welcome Big Davy Scott. And Davy, what inspired you? Where did it all stand? So Davy's at Dunbarney, but I don't know where to start with what he does, where he is, but we'll get into that. Where did it all start for you? What, 3 years ago?
1: Yeah. First of all, thanks so much for inviting me. To join your podcast. It's exciting for me to speak about a little bit about my career, but more importantly, I think the golf courses that I've been involved with. So my most recent golf course, now I'm not planning on moving on, is Dunbarney Golf Links. I joined there in 2020, just in early January, and got a great team of heads of department in, and just ready to open up in the middle of May when COVID hit in the middle of March, which was not ideal because we were finishing the clubhouse. There was only about a month left to finish the clubhouse, and then COVID hit. So all of a sudden we've got no facilities at all. And with the Scottish government, they actually allowed golf to be played families only to begin with from the 29th of May. So we had to quickly think on our feet and make some changes and find some solutions. So we ended up getting a stretch tent. We got an outdoor barbecue, and we borrowed a beer van that used to be down at the 10th tee on the old course. And it had St. Andrews Brewing Company on the outside of it. So we had pouring beer, we had bacon rolls and burgers and chicken burgers 7 days a week with a stretch tent, some après, food and beverage, and everybody's loving it. And so we managed to hit the ground running 29th of May and became very popular very quickly, fortunately, for a lot of people right around Scotland that came over to play the new links. So that was an interesting start, that's for sure. But we managed to make a small profit in year one. And in year two, we managed to get the builders back, and they completed the clubhouse. And we got in there in late spring. And then later on that season, we hosted the Women's Scottish Open. The likes of Lydia Cole and Dame Laura Davis playing. Ryan O'Toole won it that week. And fortunately, it was televised by Sky and also Golf Channel. It's a dual sanctioned event. And so we got some great coverage in the US when there was still a bit of a lockdown going on with COVID. And so many people saw the golf course on their TVs and they're like, wow, check that place out, because it was sunshine. There was a stiff breeze and everything that an overseas player would imagine links golf is all about. It's hard, firm fairways, hard greens with, some interesting movements on the greens, lots of water visually out there, and tall grasses in the rough as well. So making, some challenging, golf out there with the wind. But the bump and run shot that we all, associate with links golf was absolutely prevalent that week. And so people were very keen to, to find out a bit more about us and go through their tour operators and say, hey, can we add Dunbarney links onto the itinerary? Great. So really from that launching pad, I think, of the Lady Scottish Open helped us greatly get to where we are now. And that's a pretty busy club, and 6.5 years on.
0: It's interesting, actually, because when that COVID happened, no one's heard us talk about Tom Lovering. We'll be doing another day. I hate to give Tom Lovering a positive plug. Tom does a lot for golf, a real character. But that place, that time COVID was done, nobody could come from abroad. And Tom Lovering really kind of activated golfers in Scotland through bunkered golf breaks. And that also gave you, I think, quite a big exposure to the Scottish golf community. Did that help you a lot?
1: Well, there's no question. And then, when social media has been such a massive help as well. So you get a lot of people from the West Coast and from, coming up from Edinburgh as well, playing this new links course. It's it flatters a little bit our course when you get it on a calm day and you can get the ball a long way down there. It's not intimidating off the tee. It's a wide latitude for play. So you can give it a real good hit with the driver, be a little bit offline and still find your ball and still shoot it onto the green or get close to the green. So a lot of people on calmish days were probably beating their handicap and by several shots. So people like to break their handicap. Let's face it, you have some of your best days, not necessarily with your best friends or or the best golf course, but actually one of your best scores is so memorable. So a lot of

0: during that difficult period.
1: What's your philosophy in kind of life that you brought to the golf club?
0: My own personal philosophy might go back to my King's Barnes days. I was fortunate to be employed there for 8.5 years as director of golf, and I was employed by Mark Parsonen, who's sadly no longer with us. He was a managing director there, and his mindset was trying to make everything as perfect as it possibly can be, and always looking for perfection, always keeping on getting better and better and evolving all the time, and have a happiness in the team. You've got to employ people with a positive mindset, with a can-do, yes, now what's the question mindset. We've all heard these expressions. And then so when I was at King's Barnes, I set up the team there, and I had a blank bit of paper, and he said, right, write down the ideal team. So I had a sketch, right, ideal team, and then we put some numbers together about what the costs were and who would be leading from a supervisory standpoint. So we put it in place, and fortunately it worked out, you know, pretty well, and we just, you know, refine it as the years went on. And then at Dumbarney Links, Clive Clark, the chairman, he pretty much did the same. I was the first hire for the team, and then I was then responsible then for bringing in the heads of department, which included then head of reservations, who was in first. Then you've got then head chef, you've got food and beverage manager, you've got head golf pro, and you've got an accountant, head accountant as well. So the great thing is, I wasn't inheriting any bad wood or, you know, or people that are

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0: Welcome to Next on the Tee with Chris Mascaro, the show where you get the inside access to the best minds in the game. Each week, Chris has the privilege of chatting with top instructors, legendary players, course architects, and industry insiders. If you're looking to improve your game, gain a new perspective, or just hear some incredible golf stories, you are indeed in the right place.
1: You see, Chris, let me tell you something. I haven't spoken to a press man in my life that is knowledgeable, seriously, as you are. Never.
2: You do such a great job. It kind of makes me feel good all of a sudden.
3: You do so much for the game. You're so kind to all of us that are out there in the game. You know, we need more people like you in the game of golf.
0: Thank you for pressing play. 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
4: Hey, folks, and welcome into this edition of Next on the Tee, where golf legends live and your game gets better. I'm your host, Chris Mascaro, and I really am so grateful that you're pressed play and are joining me again this week. I've got four fantastic guests that I cannot wait to share with you. I've got a World Golf Hall of Famer, a former Champions Tour Player of the Year, one of the world's best putting instructors who also happened to be a tour player, plus our resident

Mental Game Coach is here with me again this week. So talk about a great lineup. I've got one ready for you. So I want to tell you who each and every one of those people are. Leading things off is 2019 Champion Store player Scott McCarron. As you guys know, Scott has been a great friend of this show for many years. I've always thought that Scott should be a permanent member of the PGA Tour's policy board. He was a member at one time, but he is such a smart guy, got such a strategic mind. They could really use a guy like him in the room right now. I touch on that with Scott when he joins me here in a few minutes. But from there, we move on to talk about the Miracle on Ice. We've got the Olympic hockey, right? That's going on right now. We'll talk about the Miracle on Ice and its place in sports history, in his opinion. While we're discussing that, Scott also brings up a great U.S. Olympic sports moment achieved by a guy who we happened to have dinner earlier that night. Can you believe that? So we talk about that story as well, and it's a great one. I think you're really going to enjoy it. We also talk about winning his first major at the Senior Players Championship, coming from six strokes back in the final round. How the Champions Tour may be the most difficult of all the tours to qualify to go play on, and how all the changes on the PGA Tour, the ones that they are discussing that'll come up potentially in 2027, those changes, how they fly in the face of growing the game. Look, Scott's great. You're going to love his insights. He joins me, like I say, in just a moment. Following him, as it turns out, and I didn't know this going in, is one of his good friends, which is World Golf Hall of Famer Julie Inkster. Julie joined me after a wonderful introduction to the show by Tom Pertzer. You know what a great friend he is, so thank you, Tom. Julie and I start off talking about their long-term friendship and playing together and winning the 1986 Mixed Team Championship. You'll also hear about her amazing college career at San Jose State, where she won an amazing 17 tournaments. She shares the story of her first LPGA Tour win, which she got in her rookie season of 1983. Then 16 years later, winning her first U.S. Open at 38 years of age, she shares her emotions as she was walking up the 18th fairway, victory well in hand, and the message she said to her kids that the cameras caught. Julie played on 9 Solheim Cup teams, captained 3 of them, so you're going to hear those stories, including how in 2015, they came back from being down 10-6 going into the Sunday singles event and getting that humongous victory. So many great stories that we get from Julie in this segment. She joins me about a half an hour from now. Now, be sure to come back and press play on part 2 of this episode when we get our regular monthly visit from the confidence doctor, Dr. Bob Winters. His lesson this time around focuses on patience and learning to become more resilient. A key takeaway is patience is confidence waiting to happen. I added that to my notebook that I keep of Dr. Bob-isms. It's another great lesson that you'll get in the leadoff of part 2 of the show. Then I round things out with a long overdue return visit from Dave Stockton Jr. Somehow, I missed Dave at the PGA Merchandise Show. He and his father were guests in the Genius Ball booth. Spoiler alert, those guys are coming on the show here pretty soon. But I saw Dave Stockton Sr., but unfortunately somehow missed Jr. In this segment, Dave takes us to some of the great courses that he has played most recently out west, plus getting to hang out with Dodgers and Padres legend Steve Garvey. You'll hear about a great Oceanside public golf course owned by Bill Murray, by the way. It's called Goat Hill Park that Dave loves. Then we wind up the segment talking about the Ryder Cup, since he and his father have been involved with so many successful U.S. teams in the past. I think it's time to bring them back and get some of their winning juju on the U.S. team. So we get into that as well. So I hope you agree. It's a great show in store for you. Thank you so much for being here and taking the journey with me. Sit back, relax, let us take your mind off everything else going on in your life for the next hour or so. Okay, but before we get into all of that, I want to start off by giving a shout out to my great friends over at The Trib. TribLive.com is the leading news website in Western Pennsylvania. 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I also want to talk about our friends over at the Pittsburgh Brewing Company and Iron City Beer, a brand that I have loved my whole life and started drinking when I was 21 years old, of course. Whether you're a hacker or a scratcher, the secret to a successful day on the links is knowing when it's time to grab an iron, even if that means keeping it in the bag till the 19th hole. If it's been a while since you've reached for Pittsburgh staple beer,
It's time to revisit.

0: 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Now back in Next on the Tee with me is 2019 Champions Tour Player of the Year, Scott McCarron. Let me remind you about Scott's background. He's from Sacramento, California. Played his college golf at UCLA, where he helped them win the 1988 National Championship. He graduated with his degree in history. He won 3 times out on the PGA Tour, 11 more times so far out on the PGA Tour Champions. In that 2019 season, Scott not only won the Charles Schwab Cup, he also won the Jack Nicklaus Trophy for being the Champions Tour Player of the Year. He added the Arnold Palmer Award for being the top money winner. He is also one of the most knowledgeable and respected guys out on the PGA or Champions Tour, bar none. I have so much respect for Scott, and it is so wonderful that I get to have the privilege of having him back with me again this week here on Next on the Tee. Hey, Scott, thanks for coming back on the show.
1: Thanks, Chris. Good to be here.
0: So, Scott, the season is just now getting started for you guys out on the Champions Tour. How you feeling? How you feeling health-wise? How you feeling about your game?
1: Yeah, healthy. I feel great. I was just over in Hawaii last week. We started the season at Ho'olulu, the Mitsubishi Classic, Electric Classic, one of the best tournaments we play all year on the Champions Tour. Get to stay at the Four Seasons around the beach. It's just absolutely beautiful, and the Mitsubishi people take great care of us. So we had a good time and feel good. I shot 4 under for the 4 days or for the 3 days, and you know, just played okay, but a lot of good things happened, and I feel good about the game. I went over and played right after that tournament, a little pro-am we do at Kahanaiki, which is right by the airport there in Kona. We have 21 tour players there. Lee Trevino was there, Ben Crenshaw, Dickie Pride, Parker McLaughlin, Julie Angster, and we just had a great time over there for a couple days and with the members. Really interesting pro-am with we're getting 21 tour players and former players to play with the members and do 3 dinners and just have a great time. Ben Crenshaw and Julie Crenshaw kind of set it up. And we love going over there and helping them out.
0: All right. So I got to ask you a little bit about a couple of players that you mentioned. First with Julie Angster, because she's coming on right after you. Talk about getting to play alongside Julie and getting to know her over the years.
1: Well, Julie is, she's been one of my dear friends for a long time. I mean, she's just a sweetheart. And we got to work together for a couple of years when we did the Fox, all the open stuff. And that was a blast. So I got to kind of help Julie a little bit on course commentating, kind of teach her the ropes a little bit. And we had a really funny story. One of our first times out on Thursday at the U.S. Open at Chambers Bay, you know, they weren't coming to Juliet much at all. And we were on for about 10 hours all day long. So we were walking around. She's following a group that, you know, they're just never getting to her. And after about 5 hours, she finally sends, we had a group text from all of us. And she sends a group text accidentally where it was your Apple iPhone map where it says, Julie is here. And she sent it out to everybody. So we're like, just kind of Julie letting everybody know that she's still here. Somebody please call on her. And it was really one of the funniest things ever. But she was great. She learned the ropes.

0: so good, and she was awesome announcing. And when she got in the booth, she was even better. So I loved working with Julie. She's a dear friend. And we had a great time over a couple of days in Hawaii at Kauaniki.
1: You also mentioned Lee Trevino. It's got to be interesting each time you get an opportunity to be in or around him. Obviously, one of the great storytellers of all time. Talk about your relationship with Trevino over the years.
0: Well, Lee's been fantastic. You know, I don't get to see him that much anymore, you know, once or twice a year. But, you know, we get to spend a couple of days. And when he's on the driving range, we all go watch him hit, or he'll come home and watch us hit. And he's always free to give advice and check us out and give us tips. And we'll hit out of bunker shots and all kinds of wedge stuff. I mean, the guy still, he played great. I think he shot even par the first day of the Pro-Am. I mean, he shot 72. I mean, that guy, it's unbelievable how good he still plays.
1: At 86, I mean, right?
0: Yeah, he's 86 and he shot 72, beat his age by 14. That's incredible. Yeah. And it's not an easy golf course. And he's just an absolute character to be around, great storyteller. And they got up and did a really nice deal the second night. Ben Crenshaw, Lee Trevino, and Julie Inkster. And Brandel Chambly was there to interview him and just talked about old stories and caddy stories and old tour stories. And it was a lot of fun and great to listen to.
1: All right, so let's go back into your career a little bit. And we've talked about your PGA Tour career in the past. And you won three times in 1996, 97, and 2001. You transitioned to the Champions Tour in 2015, played a few events out there that season. But in 2016, now you're in the winner's circle twice. And nearly a third time, you finished second in the Senior Open. So 15 years after you get your last win on the PGA Tour, things come together for you. What was it?
0: Well, I think I just I turned an age where, you know, I'm playing against 78 to 80 guys each week as opposed to 156. So the odds are a little bit better. I think when you turn 50, you know, from that year from 50 to 54, 55, you're hungry. You want to prove something again. So I think, you know, I took advantage of it. I mean, I played some really good golf there for 5 years, and it was a lot of fun. I mean, to be in the hunt all the time, and I'm going against Bernard Langer. It seems like every week we were battling it out. It was just an absolute blast for me. You know, and unfortunately, I got sidetracked with a pretty bad injury with the left ankle, and, you know, I haven't quite played the same since. But my game is trending in the right direction. Started working with a new guy named Doug Spencer. He's here in Charlotte, in Huntersville. Great guy. Just got in the top 100 teachers, and I really like the stuff that we've been working on. So I'm looking forward to getting back in the winner's circle and playing some good golf again, because I know I still have it in me. I'm 60 years old, still in great shape, still hit it pretty far, and still feel like I can compete. So to be able to do that at 60 years old is pretty cool, and especially in the sport that I love.
1: Indeed. You won your first major in 2017 at the Senior Players Championship. You won four times in 2017. So you looked at 2016 into 2017. Things are building for you, and they're building off each other. Talk about the 2017 season for you.
0: Well, 2017 was a good season. I won four times. Had a lot of other opportunities. I had 13 top 10s. Seemed like every time I teed it up, I was, you know, somewhere in the hunt. So, you know, I just felt very comfortable. And it was very interesting. I played like six or eight events my first year on the Champions Tour, turning 50 not till July, so I kind of missed the season. And then I started putting myself in position to win, but wasn't getting it done. So I kind of sought out some advice of someone I thought was a prolific winner on the Champions Tour, Hale Irwin. He'd won 45 times. So I took him out to dinner and paid for his dinner as long as he'd answer some questions for me. And he was great, and basically just said, one, find out what type of player you are and be that player. Meaning, when I was on the PGA Tour, I always felt I had to play my best or hit that heroic shot, always going for everything just to win out on the PGA Tour. You know, and again, I'm playing against Tiger Woods and Phil Mickelson and Vijay Singh and Jim Furyk. These guys were winning all the time, or Retief Goosen. But even the tournaments that I did won on the PGA Tour, I didn't play my best, but I just kind of, you know, hung around there and a couple putts fell at the end and win. And on the Champions Tour, I was pressed a little bit early. And so I, you know, he's like, hit fairways, hit the greens, you know, don't make any mistakes and see what happens. And the last few holes, you never know what's going to happen.

0: And so I started putting myself in position and felt pretty comfortable and really wasn't forcing it during those years. And, you know, won 11 times. I, you know, probably could have won 20 times. But, you know, somebody else maybe made a birdie or played better coming down the stretch. Or I might have made a bogey when I, you know, didn't need to. But, you know, I certainly had a pretty good winning percentage during those 4 or 5 years. And that was, you know, Hale giving me some good advice.
1: So speaking about anything can happen coming down the last few holes at that Senior Players Championship, I mean, you go in, you're 6 strokes down going into the final round. Now, on the strength of 4 straight birdies on the front nine, you end up beating Bernhard Langer, you talked about a moment ago, and Brant Jobe by a stroke. Now, Langer was winning going into the last couple of holes. He was trying to win his 4th straight Senior Players Championship. He falters a little on 17. Suddenly, you're standing on the 18th tee. Instead of being a stroke down, you're a stroke up. Talk about your strategy. Did that change things for you going into the 18th hole? Did you change what you were going to do at all?
0: You know, that was interesting because I missed a very short birdie putt on 16, the par 5, and kind of felt I needed to birdie 17 or 18 to have a chance. And I hit a really good shot at 17. It was a tough par 3 down the hill with water on the right, a deep bunker on the left. I think I hit 5-iron. Hit a great shot in there, maybe about 15 feet, missed it. And then Brant Jobe was right there as well with Langer. I think Langer was maybe 2 up. Or 1 up, and Jobe and I were even at the time. And Langer hit in the water, made double, and Brant hit it in the bunker, and then left in the bunker and hit it out, and then or actually hit it over the green, then chipped in and made a long putt. So I knew standing on that tee that I had the lead, because I kind of heard that Langer could hear the roars or grumbles when Langer hit in the water, and knew I needed to hit the fairway, which is it was a tough par 4 up the hill with a creek down the right-hand side. I hit a really good drive and hit 8-iron to about 20 feet and two-putted. But again, I didn't know. So we got up to the driving range, and I was hitting balls getting ready for a playoff with either Brant Jobe, who Brant Jobe is arguably one of my best friends. We've been together since we were 18 years old at UCLA. As a matter of fact, he was just over at my house tonight earlier. We were playing indoor golf, which I took $20 from him because he won $20 the day before indoor golf, because we got a foot of snow here a couple of days ago. But, you know, again, you never know what's going to happen. And both those guys hit good shots on 18, and I was standing on the range and didn't know what happened, but I heard the groans when both of them missed. And there we had my first major championship, which was really, really cool and really special. And to come out on top against both those guys, Brant Jobe and Bernhard Langer, was something pretty special.
1: Speaking of other special things that happened during that year, that's the year you married Jenny, right? The season, early in the season at Top of the Rock, Big Cedar Lodge during that tournament?
0: Well, yeah, we got married and right before, about 3 weeks before, I won my first event in Des Moines, actually. So, and that's when I really started playing well. I think I should have married her a lot earlier. That's what she says, but I believe that too. Yeah, we did. We got married up at the Bass Pro Shop, Top of the Rock, and it was kind of an impromptu, decided on Friday at about 5 o'clock. Brad Baxter and I were partners, and his wife Dory was kind of egging us on. You know, why don't we get married? And there's the church right there on the first hole. Top of the Rock is just the most beautiful thing you ever seen. Look, overlooking Table Rock Lake, and we kind of put something all together, and it really, it was all because of Johnny Morris, who owns Bass Pro Shop, let us have the church. He made signs for us, like shotgun wedding and all this stuff. And then he had a Civil War guys come and do a Civil War reenactment and shot off a cannon after. We had a harpist. I mean, it was very interesting. We sent an email on Friday at about 7 o'clock at night, and we had about 50 Champions Tour players show up there, because that's basically our traveling family. And the tournament director was also ordained and married us. And Peter Jacobson walked Jenny down the aisle, and Mark O'Meara and Brad Faxon and my old caddy Rich Mayo were all in the wedding. And we just had a blast. I mean, we could have planned it for a whole year, and it wouldn't have turned out any better than what we did in 24 hours.
1: That's awesome. By the end of the 2019 season, you had won 3 more times. And that year, you were also, you talked earlier about living inside the top 10. You lived inside the top 10 that whole 2019 season. So as everything built for you, Scott, was it a matter of Your game just came.

0: together and things seemed to click? Was it a matter of building confidence over the prior couple of seasons and it pinnacled for you in 19? What catapulted you to the top of the championship?
1: I had a chance to win the Schwab Cup in 18. I was leading the tournament in Phoenix, and I was, I think, second or so going in. And then Vijay Singh had a phenomenal round on Sunday, and I didn't play great. I think he shot 29 the back nine to beat me. And I ended up finishing second in the Schwab Cup. So I really felt like I let that one slip. I would have played a little bit better. I could have won the Schwab Cup in 18. So, you know, I kind of had a chip on my shoulder. I wanted to prove myself that I could win this thing. And, you know, went out in 2019 and played some really good golf all year long. And it was very interesting. I wasn't thinking, being nervous at all about winning the Schwab Cup. And I had a lot of guys that had won it before talking about their trials and tribulations trying to win it, how nervous they were going into the Schwab Cup, how hard it is to win. I really didn't think about it all that much until then. And it wasn't until like the last round at Sherwood before we went to Phoenix. I started thinking, you know, if I play well here in Sherwood, I think I was in fourth or fifth place at the time going last round. You know, I'm going to sew this thing up. Nobody can catch me. And I played poorly the last round because I was a little nervous. I went there to the Schwab Cup because of that. And if Langer had won or if Retief Goosen won, maybe Jerry Kelly, they were the only guys that could pass me. I could lose the Schwab Cup again. And I started getting nervous about that. It was really weird. Because I hadn't thought about it much all year, and I played poorly at that tournament. Instead it was in my hands, and I just couldn't get over the fact of being nervous. And sure enough, Retief Goosen played, all three of those guys, Jerry Kelly, Langer, and Goosen, all played great. But the last round, Goosen played really good, and wasn't for Jeff Maggard beating him in a playoff, holding that shot, you know, again, I would have finished second in the Schwab Cup. So thanks to Maggard for holding that 7-iron on 17. That was pretty sweet.
0: Do you have that shot looping in the basement somewhere when the fellas come over?
1: Oh, I see it. The only time I ever see it is during the tournament, during the Schwab Cup tournament in Phoenix. You know, they'll play it, so I'll see the reruns on that. But that's about it. I should play that more. One of the best things that ever happened to me was a shot I didn't even hit. You know, I was up on the balcony drinking wine with everybody. So it was pretty funny.
0: Scott, the Champions Tour, to me, might be the most difficult of all tours to qualify to play on. I don't think people have an appreciation for how hard it is to get out there. It's not as simple as, well, I won on tour, or even I won a major on tour, so I'm automatically qualified to go out and play in the Champions Tour. It's genuinely hard to qualify to be a member of your fields each and every week. How has it evolved over the years to becoming the tour that it is, and how difficult it is to be a part of the field each week?
1: Well, it is. I mean, you've got to have had a pretty long career on the PGA Tour to be exempt on the Champions Tour. You've got to have enough career wins, let's say six points, which majors give you 3 points, to get on the Champions Tour, or you have to have career money. And to have career money, you've got to have longevity. You got to be able to play 12 to 20 years on the PGA Tour to have that kind of career money to be exempt. So it is hard. You know, we did have a qualifying school for the last few years. And we've had like 15 to 17 guys that never played the PGA Tour that got on the Champions Tour. They're having some success. But I don't really think the Champions Tour was made for that. The Champions Tour is made for kind of a second retirement for guys that supported the PGA Tour all those years. And so we've gotten rid of tour school now. So the only way to get on the Champions Tour, if you don't have career money or career wins, is to go to Monday qualifying and get on. But you can do it. And, you know, guys have done it before. Tommy Gainey just did it last year. Stephen Auker did it a few years before. You've got to be a very good player to do that. But you certainly can. There still is a pathway to the Champions Tour, but we're not taking five guys off of the Q school anymore. So you've got to have a long career, and you got to play well for a long period of time to be exempt to play on the Champions Tour.
0: Scott, the PGA Tour seems like they're considering a lot of changes, from the number of tournaments that they're going to offer to field sizes, some of which won't have a cut, along with fewer tour cards being handed out year after year. How do you feel about what you're seeing the PGA Tour evolve into?
1: Well, you know, it's interesting, Chris. With the development of LIV Golf and and all of

0: that I think the PGA Tour had to kind of go and say, you know, if there was no professional golf in the world, what would it look like? And, you know, would it be 20 to 25 events where the best players in the world are playing each other more often? That could possibly it. And I think they're trying to go down that road. You know, now that the PGA Tour is a for-profit entity, where before we were always nonprofit. So they're looking at the bottom line. Unfortunately, the guy that they got in there at the top now, Brian Rolapp, is a bottom line guy. And you know, he's trying to make this thing profitable. And so when you do that, you got to look at and have to trim some of the fat, I guess you could say. Unfortunately, I think it hurts all these cities that we play in, week in and week out, year in and year out, all the money that we've raised in those cities for charity. I think it hurts those cities. So I think we got to come up with some plan to still be able to play in those cities. You know, and maybe it could be Champions Tour events in some of these tournaments that are going to lose their spot. I'm not sure exactly how it's going to work yet. I don't like it. You know, to be honest, me looking back on it, you know, I'm a little bit old school. I never liked taking away playing opportunities from players, which they've now just done. And they've made the PGA Tour a heck of a lot harder to get on and stay on. You're not going to have guys out there that are going to have 20-year careers like, or 30-year careers like I did. You're going to have guys go out there and play 4 or 5 years, 6 years. They're going to make a ton of money in those 6 years and lose a card and go back to the Korn Ferry. Whether they get it back or not, who knows? Because there's more and more players, Chris, as you know, and these players are a lot better than we were, and there's a lot more of them, and there's going to be a lot more turnover. So unfortunately, they're going to have to look for other places to play. Is that the Korn Ferry Tour? Are we going to have to prop that up with more money? Are we going to lose guys to go to the DP World Tour or the Asian Tour or going over to live? So I think there's some lot of issues that they still got to work on. You know, I really don't have much of a say anymore. I'd like to, but I don't think they like what I have to say.
1: So many things I want to touch on that you just said, and especially the last piece, because I've said this to you before. I think you're one of the brightest guys out on either tour, and why Rolapp wouldn't want to come to a Scott McCarron and sit down and get your opinion and have you as a steady voice, if you will, or reoccurring voice for what's going on. I don't understand, because like I say, I think you are a voice of reason and a smart guy, and I think you need to be one of the voices in those rooms.
0: Well, thanks, Chris. I appreciate it. You know, I was on the board of the PGA Tour for 4 years. I did my stint. I've been on the Player Advisory Council probably 10 or 12 years during that time on the PGA Tour and on the Champions Tour. I know the inner and outer workings of both tours pretty well. I've got a good relationship with Miller Brady, our CEO and president of our tour. I had a very good relationship with Tim Fincham. Did not have a good relationship with Jay Monahan, and I have no relationship with Brian Rolapp as of yet. And I think he should listen to some of the older guys. I mean, Ernie Els is a very good proponent of the Champions Tour and the PGA Tour, and would be a good sounding voice as well as some of the older guys like a Peter Jacobson and a Jay Haas. So we've got a lot of really good, smart guys that have been doing this for a long time that he should take advantage of. I know he's got Jason Gore down there, and Jason Gore is helping out the tour, which I think is great. But I also think it's good to have outside guys that you're not just paying, that really have an interest and aren't a part of the tour being paid, I guess you could say. And I don't know. Maybe that will happen. Who knows? I'd like to see Brian Rolapp come out to some of the Champions Tour events and see what we do, and see how valuable our product is, how good we are in the pro-ams, and how much money we raise in these small markets. And I wouldn't be surprised if the tour loses some events that you know, the Champions Tour doesn't gain those events, and we might have 32 events in our Champions Tour, or 25 great events. You know, that's another thing as well, because you want to have good events for us to plan.
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5: And getting back to the point of what they're doing and evolving into, Scott, the phrase over the last several years, particularly with the PGA of America, but with the tour players as well, is growing the game, trying to grow the game. It feels like when you're trimming down the number of events, you're trimming down the number of cards, you're trimming down the number of players, it's like we're trying to grow the game at the junior level and up through college and that sort of thing. And once you kind of rise up and have an opportunity to get to the pinnacle, all of a sudden now that's not growing the game anymore. I struggle with it.
6: I completely agree with you, Chris. I mean, this is not growing the game, certainly not at the professional level. You're going to see a lot of guys that, were big name stars that, all of a sudden have one bad year, or they go through an injury or a divorce or a sick kid, and all of a sudden they're out of a job and to not be able to get it back, because there's so few cards. I just don't believe they're going in the right direction. That's just my own feeling, because I just don't think you should be taking away playing opportunities from players. And, that's not growing the game. That's shrinking the game.
5: Right. Talk to me about what you think about what Vijay Singh is out there doing, taking advantage of his one season exemption to go back down and play on the PGA Tour. He's kind of showing the younger guys that at 62, he's not done.
6: Well, I think it was great. You know, he had that exemption and he had to take it this year. So he played Hawaii. I don't think, you know, from talking with some of the guys, I haven't talked to Vijay about it. I don't think he's going to play that much, Chris, to be honest. I think he played Hawaii. He made the cut, which was great. I thought that was awesome. And I congratulate him for that. I just don't think he's going to play that much out there. I think he played that one event. He might play one or two more, but I think he's going to stick to the Champions Tour.
5: Switching gears a little bit, we're coming up on the Winter Olympics. To me, the 1980 U.S. hockey team and the Miracle on Ice is the greatest thing I've ever seen. When they beat the Soviet Union, then they come back a couple of days later and beat Finland to win the gold medal. Greatest sporting event of my lifetime. Are you a Winter Olympics guy? How do you feel about where the U.S. hockey team and their wins fit in into sports history? How do you feel about all of that?
6: I do. Mike Ruzioni is a friend of mine, and he gave me a great picture that I still have of that winning goal and the hockey what they won. It was just incredible. So I am a big Winter Olympic guy. Dan Jansen's one of my best friends, lives right here.
5: Is that right?
6: A mile from me. Yeah, we work out all the time, play golf all the time. He's over at dinner at my house probably at least once or twice a week. And that, to me, was one, you know, the

0: Miracle on Ice was a great story, but his story at 99 Lillehammer was one of the greatest Olympic stories ever, I think. And Dan is just such a hero in so many people's eyes. And he's heading over there to the Olympics to do a little announcing on the 12th. So he'll be there for 10 days, he and his wife, Karen. And so I'll be watching and listening to Dan call some of the Olympics speed skating.
1: Yeah, his story is amazing. What a

0: one of the great, not only Olympic stories, but sports stories ever.
1: Absolutely. Absolutely.
0: Scott, you always a great spokesperson for the sponsors that you have. I saw the Tour Edge just come out with a new golf ball. Is that a ball that you'll be putting in play at some point this year?
1: I'm not going to be putting the golf ball in play, but I'm be still hitting the driver and the three wood and the hybrids. I love that. I'm still under contract with Titleist and FootJoy to play that ball. But I have hit the Tour Edge ball and it's really good. I'm not surprised. Everything they make is, the products are extremely good. So I think it's a good ball. It's worth it to try. Anybody's looking to try different golf balls, I would definitely try that new golf ball with Tour Edge. I think it's great.
0: Give a shout out as well to the other folks you're working with.
1: Yeah, I live right here at Trump National Charlotte. So Trump Golf has been a great sponsor of mine. They've been absolutely fantastic. Taiga Boats has been great here on Lake Norman. We've got a 24.5-foot Taiga RZX that I wake surf all the time during the summer. River Rock Easy Living Communities. Dan Hughes, one of my great friends here. We've talked about that 7 little of these communities from 100 to 200 homes, all rental properties over 55, and they're doing great. And I got to hand it. We had a foot of snow here last week, and Dan and Jerry and Brad were out there themselves at River Rock up here at Bloom Road shoveling snow because we've got a bunch of 60, 70, and 80-year-old people living there. And we couldn't get any snow plows to them. So they were up there themselves shoveling snow.
0: Wow.
1: Those owners of the company out there spent all day doing that, making the sidewalk safe for these people. And I got to hand it to him. He called me after and I said, you know, you should have called me. I would have sent my wife up there to help. You know, Chris, I can't get a blister. I got to have a tournament next year. So.
0: Yeah, exactly. These hands are very important.
1: They're very important. let's see. Greg Norman Golf Apparel. I've been wearing Greg Norman Golf Apparel ever since they came out for almost 20-something years, which has been great. Jack's Bay Eleuthera, a new golf course community down in the South Eleuthera. Check it out. Go to Jack's Bay and look it up. It's got Nicholas Design Golf Courses going in. The most beautiful piece of property I've ever seen for a golf course community. Can't wait till we get that thing going. And then a brand new sponsor this year, which is called Alpha Fully Loaded. I'm wearing their hat. And Alpha Fully Loaded is in the nootropics business. So it's a pouch that you put in your lip that gives you energy, gives you calmness, focus. They've got all kinds of a mushroom one, a caffeine one, a regular one. And it's a great product. I saw Tiger Woods pulled it out of the bag about 2 years ago, and they caught him doing it. Got a picture of it. And then Joe Rogan did a podcast on it where I saw that. And I'd been doing the nicotine pouches for a while and didn't really like it. Made me a little jittery. So I just sent an email to the company, told them who I was, what I did. Loved their product. And I have to admit, the owners got right back to me. Their headquarters right there in Akron, Ohio, right by Firestone. And said they used to follow me all the time during the Firestone tournament. And so we did a deal together, and I absolutely love the product. I think it's great. It's going to help people get off tobacco and nicotine. And this stuff is good for you. And nootropics is a huge business. It's in drinks and pills and all kinds of stuff. And I really think this is going to be something that's going to help a lot of people.
0: All right. Now, you know, I remember when the whole Tiger controversy came out and that sort of thing. So I've been curious about where that market was going. I was surprised it didn't explode sooner. But now that you're involved, I'll take a look. I think maybe it's what we all need to get out there on the golf course and play a little calmer, play with a little more energy. I'm interested to see. And, you know, hopefully I get an opportunity to catch up with you a little bit later on this season to see what you think and how it's doing for you.
1: Absolutely. Yeah, absolutely.
0: Scott, before I let you go, remind our listeners again how they can stay up to date with you when they're following you out on social media.
1: You can follow me on Twitter at Scott McCarron. And then on Instagram at Scott McCarron Golf.
0: Well, Scott, I can't thank you enough for taking time out of your busy schedule to come back and be a part of the show. You're always so much fun to spend time with. Like I say, I hope we get this privilege of catching up with you a little bit later on in the season.
1: Sounds good, Chris. Thank you very much.
0: Take care, Scott. All the best to you and Jenny.
1: We'll talk to you soon.
0: See you, Scott. That is the great Scott McCarron, folks, one of the absolute favorite guests that I've had here on the show and one of my favorite guys out on the Champions Tour, anywhere for that matter. I marvel at his golf swing with the strength and power that he has.

0: and how mentally tough and focused he is out there. And on top of that, he's just a fantastic guy. And like we talked about a little while ago, I think clearly one of the great leaders that the PGA Tour should be tapping into all the time to get his ideas, his wisdom, his thoughts, and that sort of thing. I can't believe that they don't tap into some of these guys, like he mentioned Ernie Els, but just so many great players, some of the older guys that have been around a long time and really know what goes. I think they should be tapping into those guys all the time to understand, hey, what do you think about this? What about if we change that? I hate to hear that they're not doing that. And Scott is a guy that they should be doing it to all the time. I'm rooting hard for him each and every week. I hope he makes another run at the Charles Schwab Cup. Like I say, they don't come better than that guy. And I'll look forward to catching up with him, like I say, later on in the season.
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4: 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Okay, now next on the tee with me is seven-time major champion Julie Inkster. Let me remind you about Julie's background. She's from Santa Cruz, California. She played her college golf at San Jose State, where she was a three-time All-American. During her college career, she won a remarkable 17 times. In 1982, she was named the San Jose State Athlete of the Year, and she won the Broderick Award for being the number one women's college golfer in the country. She is a member of the San Jose State Sports Hall of Fame, and in 2011, she was inducted into the National Golf Coaches Association Hall of Fame as well. Julie became only the second player in history to capture three straight U.S. Women's Amateur Championships. She did so from 1980 to 1982. She turned pro in 1983 and captured her first LPGA title that year at the Safeco Classic and was named Rookie of the Year. 1984 was her first full season out on the LPGA Tour, and she won two majors that year. She went on to win 31.

0: times on the LPGA Tour, including seven majors. And of those seven majors, she won the U.S. Open three times, the Kraft Nabisco Championship twice, and the LPGA and Demure Classic once each. She has 45 total professional wins, 149 career top tens. She was named the 1999 Female Player of the Year by the Golf Writers Association. And that year, she earned her way into the LPGA Hall of Fame. And that wasn't even her best year, because in 2000, she won the ESPY Award for Outstanding Women's Golf Performer of the Year after winning the U.S. Open and the LPGA Championship. And she was inducted into the World Golf Hall of Fame. She played on nine Solheim teams. In 2011, she became the oldest player and first playing assistant captain in Solheim Cup history. She has been the U.S. team captain three times. She won four times so far out on the Legends of the LPGA Tour. She's also a wonderful broadcaster, which you heard Scott McCarron talking about in the first segment when Julie was a commentator out there for the Golf Channel and Fox Sports. And I am so honored that I get to spend some time with her this week here on Next on the Tee. Hey, Julie, thanks for coming on the show.
1: Hey, Chris. How you doing?
0: Good to be here. I'm fantastic. You?
1: I'm great. I'm here in the desert in La Quinta and just living the dream.
0: So I had Scott McCarron on in the first segment. And Scott was telling me that you guys just had an opportunity to spend a little bit of time together. And you've spent time together when you've broadcasted together and you've known each other for a while. Talk about your relationship with Scott.
1: Yeah, well, I've known Scott for, you know, when we used to play the J.C. Penney Classic, he would always play with Pat Hurst, who was a good friend of mine. And I played Tom Pertzer, but we got to know each other there. We had some dinners. But then when Fox started broadcasting, it was kind of before Scott was in that gray area, not quite 50 yet. And I was just kind of, I was new at it. I'd never done it before. And so Scott and I, we were kind of the rovers on the ground. So he helped me out a lot because I had no idea what I was doing. And then we just, we do this thing at Kona-Iki on the Big Island. So they get some pros from the walleye champions and then some LPGA players. And we just go over there and have fun for, you know, 4 or 5 days.
0: You mentioned Tom Pertzer, who, as you know, is a wonderful friend of mine and the show. And he's the one that connected the two of us. When he joined me a couple of weeks ago, he said that you're his favorite female on the planet. One of his daughters is named after you. Talk about Tom.
1: Oh, he's a great guy. I was a rookie, and you know, I didn't know how to get a partner or anything. And Tom called me, or his agent called me or whatever, and said, "Hey, Tom Pertzer is interested playing in the mixed team with you." And I go, "Yeah, sure." And you know, we just became really good friends. You know, we played, I think, for 12, 13 years together in the mixed team. And it was something I always looked forward to. And I think he did, too. And we just got to be really good friends. And we stay in touch a lot. I just, you know, I think the world of him. You know, he's kind of like he's family to me. And he did name his, you know, he's got a lot of kids. But the last one got Julie. So I finally made it. So it took me eight kids, but I got the last one. So it was great.
0: You mentioned playing in the mixed team with him. You guys won it in 1986. What do you remember about that week?
1: No, we played great. You know, we always were kind of up there, but we could never really get over the hump. And I put Tom in a lot of weird spots, but he seemed to get him out. And I think I was rolling the rock that week. So we kind of hammed and egged it pretty good to go ahead and win, which, you know, it's always special when you can win with, you know, one of your best friends. And that's what I really enjoy about the Solheim Cup, is having a partner out there and, you know, really being able to just yuck it up and have some fun and be able to share the moments with your partner.
0: Have you forgiven Tom for missing that 2-foot putt on 18, which would have broken the tournament scoring record?
1: I don't remember. Don't even remember. A win's a win.
0: Indeed. Going back to your early days, I read that you ran track, you swam, you played softball, basketball, tennis. When did golf enter the mix for you?
1: Well, I didn't start till I was late. I didn't start till I was like 15.

0: I got a job parking carts and picking up the range at the golf course. And I had two older brothers who played basketball and football and baseball. And I just kind of followed them around. I was a jock. I love sports. My dad got a hitting machine for the backyard, and I think I spent more time in the hitting bay than hitting machine than my brothers did. I just loved always loved sports. And when I got the job at the golf course, I just, I had a lot of guy friends that played high school golf, and I just said, I think I can do this. So I got some clubs from the back room and started playing. And then the boys coach at Harbor High, Floyd Slider, called my parents and said, "Hey, I hear Julie's starting to play golf. We'd love to have her try out for the golf team." So I tried out and I made JV my sophomore year, and then my junior and senior year I made varsity, and it just kind of I took to it pretty quickly.
1: So let's talk a little bit more about that because you're playing on the boys team there at Harbor High. How did the guys take to you and how did the opponent guys take to you coming out and being a part of the boys team?
0: Well, the guys on the team were really much, they're pretty much all my friends anyway, so that was great. But the guys on the other team really didn't appreciate a girl beating them, and I think it just made it all that much sweeter. So it was fun. We you know it was you know it, it, I have to say, if the coach didn't call my parents, I probably wouldn't be where I am right now, because just having the opportunity to learn how to play match play or learn how to play in a golf tournament. We didn't really have the opportunity to do that. We couldn't really afford tournaments. I mean, I think the first time I played out of California, I qualified for the US Open when I was 18. And that was the first time I played a tournament. It was in Indianapolis, Indiana.
1: Your senior year in high school, San Jose State offered you a scholarship, but I have to imagine other schools were knocking on your door as well. Who else was in the running besides San Jose State?
0: Well, no one really, because I never played, I never played the junior, the US junior. I never played in tournaments. I play a one day tournament, around the area. But when I qualified for the US Open at 18 and made the cut, then, I had a bunch of coaches come up and say, where have you been? What have you been doing? And I already committed to San Jose State because I knew I need to go somewhere where I could play, because I was raw. I needed a lot of work, and I knew I'd play at San Jose State, and we always played against the best teams. And I was dating my husband at the time, and it was just a great fit for me. So it really worked out great.
1: And when you get there, you got the team with Patty Sheehan. You won 17 tournaments during your college career. She won 5 times. I mean, the other players must have known when they saw you two get off the bus, they weren't playing for first or second. They had no
0: Well,
1: shot.
0: yeah. So, Patty actually came in my sophomore year, and Reno, Nevada got rid of their team, so she transferred. And so I was a sophomore. I think she was a fifth year senior, and had a year of eligibility. So it was great. I mean, I learned a lot from Patty when she turned pro. I didn't really know, what I was doing, but having her go before me, and I could kind of figure out a lot of stuff, just picking her brain.
1: Of the 17 college wins that you had, 3 were other schools' tournaments. You won the Husky Invitational, the Arizona Invitational, and the Lady Aztec Invitational. Was there a little extra juice for you playing in another school's invitational and then taking home the title?
0: No, not really. I just wanted to win. I didn't really care whose tournament or was or what. I just was always trying to just kind of improve my game and make sure at the end of the day that I gave it my all, and just kind of let the chips fall where they did. But I didn't really worry about what tournament it was or, who's playing or whatever. I was just kind of focused on my game and my teammates' game.
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1: Speaking of tournaments, you have one named in your honor, the Julie Inkster Invitational, which is coming up next month, March 9th and 10th. They won it for you back in 2022. What's it like having a tournament named in your honor and then getting to have your alma mater win it?
0: Oh, it's great. I mean, this year they moved it from Meadow Club to Harding Park. But you know, I always try to make sure I get there for the dinner or one of the days. But it's just kind of full circle, just kind of maybe honors me of what, you know, I brought to San Jose State and to the team. So it's fun getting to know, you know, I'm pretty good friends with Dana Dorman, the coach there, and really good friends with Ann Walker at Stanford. So, you know, I get to, work with the younger players and half of them don't even know who I am. So, but otherwise, it's kind of fun to if they want to pick my brain and stuff like that, I love to be around helping them out.
1: When you joined the LPGA Tour back in 1983 and got a win that rookie year, I want to talk about what it was like for you coming down the stretch. It's the Safeco Classic. You're a rookie on the LPGA Tour, and now you're trying to actually get your first tour win. What do you remember coming down the back nine in the final round trying to earn that first win?
0: Well, I was trying to hunt down Kathy Whitworth, which is kind of hard to do. You know, she's one I always, you know, looked up to. She was kind of at the end of her career, and I was cutting starting. But it was the worst weather. You know how Seattle could get. So it was raining and it was cold. And I think the last day I shot one under and just passed a bunch of people and ended up winning by one. But I always knew I could do it. I mean, being the U.S. amateur champ, I got to play in a lot of LPGA tournaments, which helped me as an amateur to kind of figure out where my game was. And then to actually, you know, win. I remember I won 22,500 and I thought I was just rich as can be. And it was great. My parents were there. They saw my first win. So it really made it special.
1: In 1999, you came to the U.S. Open at 38 years of age, searching for your first U.S. Open title. And not only did you get it, you set the record for the lowest total to par, finishing 16 under. You win that thing going away at Old Waverly Golf Club in West Point, Mississippi. What was that week like for you?
0: Well, I mean, you know, as an American, you always win, you want to win your national championship. And I lost in 92 to a playoff to Patty Sheehan. And, you know, you just really, you know, at that time I was 39 years old. I had a 9-year-old and a 5-year-old. And, you know, you just really don't know how many more times that you're going to be able to have a chance to win a U.S. Open. And I just remember I was playing really well up to that point. And I just kind of had a little talk to myself when I was driving there, just, you know, it's your time. You know, you can't, got to go out there, play aggressive, and you're playing well. And I got off to a really good start and I just kind of kept the pedal down. And it was just, I don't know, it was such a relief, at 39 to be able to, first of all, that kind of got me the Grand Slam, which, you know, took me, I won in 83. And then I won in my last leg in 99. So it took me a long time to do it, but I was pretty persistent. And just to know that I won the national championship, I don't know. I felt like everything else is just icing on the cake.
1: On the final hole, you had a great drive right down the middle. The green was over a pond. You had room to bail out to the right where you could have laid up, chipped on, made bogey, or even double. You still would have won by a few. But you end up taking dead aim, and the ball lands just a few feet from the hole. What was going through your mind sizing of that last shot and then when it landed on the green?
0: Well, Chris, you don't know me very well. There's not a pin that I don't like. I always been pretty aggressive. You know, my caddy will say, you know, let's just go, you know, 20 feet left. And I go, okay. And somewhere in my mind, I just want to go at the pin. So, I mean, I hit my irons great all week, and there, I mean, I think it was a 7-iron or 6-iron. There's no way I was going to just, you know, lay up and then go on. You know, I wanted to make birdie and win it that way. But, yeah, I hit a great shot, and, you know, it was just big relief. I mean, it was just like, I'm going to be holding the U.S. Open trophy, and I'm going to have my name on that with all the great champions. And I can go anywhere in the world and say I won the U.S. Open, and everybody knows what that is.
1: You said to your kids on camera as you are walking up to the green, "Mommy's bringing home a really big trophy." Talk about that.
0: I said, I'm bringing home a trophy, and it's a really big trophy. Yeah, they weren't with me that week. They usually travel all summer with me, but for that week, I just went by myself. And Brian came in on the weekend, or came in on Sunday and watched me play Sunday. So it was great to share it with him too. But I remember I was super nervous because I think I had a 5-shot lead, and you know, it just, you want something so bad, but you got to go through the process to get there. And you know, I was leaking a little bit of oil out there, but I find myself, you know, I regrouped and started hitting some really good shots in, and really, I played a great round of golf the last day.
1: You played on 9 Solheim Cup teams. How does being a part of that event compare to playing in a major?
0: It's 2 different things. A major, you're just there for you. The Solheim Cup, you know, you're there for, you're playing for your country, you're playing for your teammates, you're playing for your captain, playing for your family and their families. You know, I really took it seriously. I really, you know, every year that was my goal, was to get on the Solheim Cup team. And, you know, I was fortunate enough to make quite a few of them. And it's probably the most nervous I've ever been is playing on the Solheim Cup team. But, it's, they're just your, you know, they're your sisters for life. And, I love everything about the Solheim Cup. I love why you play. I love having a partner out there. I love it. You know, whether we win or lose, I just love the camaraderie of the dinners, the practice rounds, just hanging out, and getting to know your peers better than, you know, you just know them when you're playing the 18. Holes of golf.
1: The first team that you captained in 2015, you guys start the final day down 10-6, thanks to some shenanigans to finish up the matches from the previous day. But talk about what it was like watching how things unfolded from finishing up the four ball event and the drama that unfolded during the singles matches that led

0: to an unbelievable comeback victory.
1: Yeah, it was, you know, it's kind of a weird feeling. I just really never thought we'd lose, and we were just getting thumped. And, you know, I think after that little mishap, I think it just fired my team up. And you know, I just told them, hey, we got nothing to lose out there. You know, you just go win your point, and we'll add them up at the end. And never forget, Darina Piller bogeyed 17. So we're going down 18, and one of my good friends is driving my cart, a guy named Dave Fleming. And I go, David, I go, what happens if we lose this hole? And he goes, we lose the cup. I go, what happens if we win this hole? He goes, we're still in it. And Darina sunk about a 15 footer for par to win the hole. And then, you know, Angela behind her won, Paula behind her won, and we ended up winning. And I don't know how we did, but they played their hearts out, and it was an epic win.
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2: You created the Julie Inkster Senior Award for players who won't turn pro until they get their college degree. Talk about why that's so important to you.
3: Well, it's important because we're the LPGA qualifying school. It's in the fall. So as a collegiate player, you can go as an amateur and put your ring in the hat. And if you make it, you get full status the next year. So you could have a coach, a school could have aspirations of winning the national championship, and their top two players go, their top one or whatever, go to the qualifying school, get their card, and then they leave school. And now, you know, she can't replace that scholarship, or he can't replace that scholarship. And say you have, you know, your fourth and fifth players, they're part of the team, and, you know, they probably won't play professional golf. So they have one chance to win a national championship, and all of a sudden it's gone. So Workday and I developed this. You have to play all 4 years at your school, you know, representing your team, your school, and your teammates and your coach. And then I take the highest ranking senior on the clipped list. And with Workday and myself, we give them $50,000 to start their career. They get two exemptions in LPGA events, and they get a 2-day kind of seminar with me. It's kind of a fun thing, so they can get to know me. That during the year, they can call me and ask me questions. In college, everything's done for you. You know, when to practice, what to wear, you know, hotels, travel, how do you get from A to B? And then all of a sudden you turn pro, and none of that's done for you. You know, how do I get a caddy? You know, how much do I pay a caddy? You know, do I need a manager? I have this opportunity to play in this pro-am. Should I play in the pro-ams? So all those questions, I just try to help them out with and kind of get them going. And, you know, it's great. Every one of my Inkster were the last five, they're all going to be playing on the LPGA. Well, my first one, Natalie, decided to, she was in COVID, and she decided to go back and get her medical degree. So I let her take that money and apply it towards, her schooling. But every other one is going to be playing on the LPGA. So it's been really rewarding for me.
2: Julie, just a couple more before I let you go. You won the Bobby Jones Award a few years ago, which is one of the highest honors in our game. It recognizes your achievements, plus the respect you have for the game and your passion for giving back to it. What was it like for you being recognized that way?
3: Well, first of all, when Mike Wann called me and said I was the recipient of that, I was like, you know, I was shocked. But I was so honored. And to be able to have my kids induct me, was really something special, because when I had my kids, I really struggled. Traveling with two kids on the road, my golf game suffered, and I didn't really know if I was doing what I should be doing. Is this the right thing? Almost gave it up, ended up not, kind of, working my way through it. But, it just made me feel like, hey, after all you do, you keep playing. And then all of a sudden, you get honored for something like this. It's like, you know what, maybe I did things right. And that was one of my biggest achievements, was having my name on that Bobby Jones trophy.
2: You're in multiple Hall of Fames, including the LPGA and the World Golf Hall of Fame. In the history of women's golf, there are only six players who have won more majors than you. But you did it over the course of three different decades. You add in all the Solheim Cups. Do you ever just sit back and allow yourself to kind of soak in all the great things that you've achieved in the game and acknowledge that you're one of only a few women to reach the heights that you did?
3: Yeah, it's kind of crazy.

0: crazy. And just how every decade I was able to win a major. I love the game of golf, and I'm kind of weird. I love to practice. I love to play. I love the banter of golf. It was never a job for me. I mean, yeah, it was hard. I mean, going from A to B and playing and practice rounds and pro-ams and tournaments and then getting up and doing it the next week. But I enjoyed the journey, and I kind of just I never really let things I never let things get too high or too low. And I still really enjoy the game. I played today with four guys, and the banter was great. So we doubled down on 18 and we broke even, so I felt like it was a win.
1: Julie, let our listeners know, how can they stay up to date with you and the great things that you're out there doing, whether it's online or it's on social media?
0: Well, my Instagram is Julie Inkster, and then I have the Julie Inkster Foundation, and then on Twitter I'm at Julie Inkster too. I'm not really big into it. I'll post some stuff here and there, but I'm really proud of my foundation, and that's kind of what I strive to keep building.
1: Well, Julie, it's been a huge thrill to get to spend some time with you. I hope we get this privilege with you at another point, maybe later this year or in the future, because you're outstanding. And I
0: Oh,
1: can't thank
0: thanks.
1: you enough.
0: Thank you, Chris. Thanks for having me on. I appreciate
1: Absolutely.
0: it.
1: Take
0: Okay.
1: care, Julie. All the best to you and your family. That is the great Julie Inkster, folks. What a huge thrill to get to spend some time with her. You talk about one of the greats in the history of the LPGA Tour, and her name is right at the top of that. I mean, for crying out loud. Going all the way back to her college, 17 wins in her college career. Unbelievable for her. And 45 professional wins, 149 top tens in every Hall of Fame that you can imagine. It's just unbelievable. No wonder, Tom Pertscher said to me, "Hey, Chris, you got to have Julie on. She's fantastic." And certainly lived up to the billing. There was no question in my mind that she wouldn't. And just, on top of that, we'll get in maybe perhaps next time. But Tom talks about she's just a sports nut. And look, as we talked about through the course of the conversation, she played every sport as a kid. So she likes to weigh in on some other things. Maybe we'll test her out and see just what she's interested in, who she's interested in, the other athletes that had some emotional tie to her, who her idols were outside of the game of golf growing up, so many other things I wanted to talk to her about. So I look forward to catching up with her again soon. All right, my friends, it is time for me to put a bow on part one of this week's show. My sincere thanks again to Scott McCarron and Julie Inkster for making that segment so much fun to be a part of. I hope you really enjoyed part one of the show. Now be sure to come back for part two, because the confidence doctor, Dr. Bob Winters, has more for us. And one of the great putting instructors and former PGA Tour player, Dave Stockton Jr., makes a return visit to the show as well. It's going to be a fantastic part two. I hope you'll come back and press play on that one as well. Folks, I cannot thank you enough for being the greatest supporters in the history of podcasts. You know what I feel about you. I love each and every one of you. I can't thank you enough for making the show what it is. If I could ask one favor from each of you, no matter where you listen to the show, if you would go out on that platform and subscribe to the show and give it a rating. You know what that means to me and to the algorithm for getting this show in front of more people. Those podcast sites will then recommend this show based on your rankings and your subscription numbers to other people. So I'd appreciate if you would take just a second, go out there and subscribe and rate the show. It would mean a great deal to me. Folks, as always, very grateful for you. Huge amount of vitamin G for each and every one of you. Thank you for being here. Until next time. Hit him straight, my friends.
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0: Welcome to the 19th Hole Golf Show. I'm Ryan Ballingy. Great to have you with us. Alex Dixon is our guest. He is the founder of Beltway Golfer, and he's doing some awesome things here in the D.C. area, which is why I wanted to have him on. He's doing a little bit of everything from publishing to advocacy to... Well, he's in the court system. So, Alex, first, thanks for being with us. I appreciate it. I want to start with the magazine first. I saw your picture that you posted to Instagram of the magazine cover. It's beautiful. I'm a big cherry blossom guy. So, you know, that immediately appealed to me. Can you talk a little bit about the journey of getting Beltway Golfer, the magazine, to the printer and the excitement you have for it?
5: Oh, man, it's been a process. First of all, I appreciate it. I have zero experience publishing anything, let alone a magazine. So the process has been eye-opening. I've learned a lot of what not to do's and how to do things differently for the second issue. And especially as it pertains to timelines and all sorts of stuff. I mean, we've got an article in the first issue that is pertaining to, I think, what we're going to talk about later in this episode. And, you know, the timing of getting this first issue off the ground it's been a struggle to not to have some of the pieces. There's really one in particular though that are going to be out of date by the time it comes out. So some of those issues you just kind of have to live with. But it's been a fun process. The idea behind the magazine is called Beltway Golfer. The idea is going to be a twice a year publication, kind of a spring, summer, and then a fall, winter issue. What we're doing is essentially 9 pieces in each issue. It's kind of a front 9, back 9 throughout the year. But it's all about DC golf. I grew up, in this area, have been doing Beltway golf for a long time, whether it be podcasts, reviewing courses on social media, so on and so forth. But for the longest time in this region, there was a magazine that I'm going to get some of the dates wrong, but back in the 80s, 90s, early 2000s, it was called Washington Golf Monthly. And yep. It was a print publication all about exactly what it was, you know, golf in the kind of in the mid-Atlantic, but centered around DC. Sometime in, again, I don't know what year, but I want to say like the early aughts, they tried to expand their region and they rebranded as Golf Styles Magazine. And that
6: that.
5: So it was this, I don't know the whole background story, or I've probably been told, but I don't know off the top of my head. But so they got into kind of North Carolina, they got into Pennsylvania, they got into New Jersey, and that kept going for, I want to say, like a decade. And then early COVID, or right around 2019, 2020 in there, they just kind of slowly stopped printing. And I think it was a great publication. That's great writing in it. They didn't really adapt to the digital age so much, didn't have much of social media, didn't have much of a website. And I think that the publishers and the crew that were producing that magazine kind of aged out of it a little bit. And so there's been this kind of gap for the last, at least in this region, for the last handful of years. So this idea has been bouncing around my head for several years and was going to do it. And then I was like, I'm not, start, stop kind of thing. And finally said, what the heck, and put out a call to action last fall and got an awesome team. So we got a really good art director, this guy, Matt Lauman, who designs magazines for a living. I got a managing editor who's editing all the pieces, who that's what he does for a living. I got a marketing guy, got about 6 contributing writers, a few contributing photographers, and it's at the printer now. So really excited about it.
0: That's awesome. When you were thinking of doing this, what was, other than Washington Golf, what was your inspiration? What were you looking for in terms of copy, in terms of photography? Were you trying to kind of emulate anything, or were you just kind of looking to do something that just came out of your brain?
5: I'm not trying to emulate anything. I mean, I'd be lying if the publication Golfer's Journal over the course of the last decade in the golf space has kind of proven that if you make a magazine really premium and something that you want to hold on to and not just dump in the trash after you've read it a few pages on the toilet, then it can really succeed. We all know that legacy print media is not exactly on an up curve. But I think the idea of making it premium, something that people are excited about when it shows up in the mail and something that they hold on to, and doing it at a cost that doesn't feel like you're getting nickel and dimed, then our bet is that it can and will work. And so the idea is kind of emulate some pieces of that with Golfer's Journal, as far as, our print is going to be, it's a premium heavy stock, not quite as heavy as a Golfer's Journal, but in that direction. And then the other piece where I was really trying to figure out, okay, how can I make this something that you won't just dump in the recycling bin? And one of the concepts as far as the cover is, so you had mentioned the picture of the cherry blossoms that I posted of the first cover. What we're going to do is each cover is going to be done by a different artist, and it will be inspired by a photograph that's related to the content. So one of our photographers has this really cool picture of the 16th tee box during, I think it was, forget which qualifier it was, but it was at the East Potomac, the blue course at East Potomac. And, the original photograph, they're not cherry blossoms. There's cherry blossoms all over the course. Whether or not there's any in that picture, I don't think there actually are. But it's a beautiful picture. And the Washington Monument is in the background. And there are cherry blossoms all over the East Potomac. And so there's an artist I've worked with for years who's done some designs. I'm just really familiar with him. He's not based in DC. He's based out of Florida. He runs a account called Slacker Tide, but I kind of wanted to start with him because of my familiarity. And I just sent him the photo and said, okay, take this photo, apply your own vision to it. And if any, my only request is you maybe spring it up a little bit. And that's how some of the cherry blossoms got in there, but he did a great job. And so the idea is each issue going forward, we're going to find a different artist to apply their own style to a photograph related to DC area golf.
0: Yeah, I think that backlash is the wrong word I want to use here, but there's kind of a countercultural movement I feel like that's happening, of people who want to consume stuff that isn't just kind of like the Shein of content, where you intend to wear it once or use it once, and you really don't care what happens to it. I mean, the short form content, AI slop, that kind of stuff that is like, all right, I think I've seen enough of that. I want something I can sit down and care about and will remember or try to remember when I'm done with it. And totally. I think that's probably where your print product can fit so beautifully.
5: Oh yeah. I mean, I think we're all in the same boat. I mean, everyone I talk to inside golf, outside of golf, family, not family, friends, you name it, we're all battling some level of phone addiction. And there's just so much content on the phone.

0: That, there, I do think there is a movement, whether or not it's going to be successful, because it's an uphill battle to like kind of move your lives slightly back analog, doing anything you can to try to get off the phone a little bit. And papers are, it's, I talk a lot of the time about my own kid who's 10 years old. And he goes, he's, a big sports guy, loves sports, loves all sports. And when I was 10, the first thing I did when I woke up was I'd open the Washington Post and I'd go right to the box scores and I'd just devour the box scores, eating my cereal and you're opening up the paper. And, Washington Post just got rid of their sports section. You can't really do that anymore. And so like him and this and all these other generations, they just go right to the screen. They go right to the TV. And so we're all battling it. It might be a fruitless battle. Who knows? But the inspiration to do this is tied to that as well.
1: I do realize it's kind of strange for somebody who's probably chronically online as myself to be thinking about being a Luddite, but I do think about it. I do think of a sweet escape away from the digital life, and I find it kind of appealing. I think that, and maybe that's part of connected to my love of golf, is it's real, it's in person, it's in nature, it's our manufactured version of nature, but it's in nature, and it's something that's totally outside of the realm of anything we're tethered to at our desks or in our hands or anything like that. I think that's the big passion about golf these days. It's an escape.
0: Yeah, but there's also the phones and just the constant the digital everything. I mean, just take the world of golf, for instance. There's so much great content out there in golf that you can find in a screen, whether it's phone, TV, whatever. But there's also this constant, as someone who like struggles a bit with ADD myself, like there's this constant lore of other stuff on the phone that, if I pick up my phone to make a tea time and all of a sudden 20 minutes have gone by and I watch some, stupid video that I regret watching. And it's this constant battle. It's frustrating. And, trying to anything that can kind of pull myself or others off the phone, I think is a good thing.
1: Yeah, I find myself watching people doing things on YouTube that I should just go out and do myself. And when I get to that point, I'm like, all right, turn off the screen and go do that thing that you're watching someone do instead of sitting around watching someone do it. We only get so many days, so much time to do this. So,
0: yeah,
1: that kind of fuels that kind of, I think, connection to anything real life, but golf especially.
0: Yeah.
1: All right. So you are a plaintiff in a lawsuit that really centers around the future of DC public golf. And you've been an advocate for this, for what should happen to the three DC public golf courses for people who are not in the region. That's East Potomac Golf Course, and there are multiple courses, including the Blue Course, the Walter Travis Reversible. Then you've got Langston Golf Course, which is over near the old RFK Stadium. It's about to go into the ground and be replaced with whatever new RFK is going to be, historic golf course in terms of African-American golf history. And then you've got Rock Creek Park, which was kind of in the process of being redone when the Trump administration decided, hey, we want to get our fingers on this and we want to end the lease with the National Links Trust, which was a nonprofit that they signed a 50-year lease with in the first Trump administration to operate these golf courses and improve them based on a plan, a long-term plan that was put into place with the goal of kind of restoring DC public golf to its former glory, because at one time it was the envy of the world kind of thing. Sure. And now they want their hands all over it. And there's this limbo about it. I guess before we get into anything where we are currently, what made you decide to put your name in a court filing and be a plaintiff in this thing?
0: Sure. Well, I mean, yeah, there's been a lot of moving parts to this, and even where we're at today is very different than even where we were. I don't even remember what month, January, February, whenever we filed it.
1: We're 4 weeks ago when we saw each other at the Live Golf event in Virginia exchange.
0: My motivation to be a part of the lawsuit when all this news broke, I mean, really it was, it felt like at the time, and still does to some degree, an element.

0: But at the end of the year, the course I play the most is every year is East Potomac. I mean, it's the closest public golf course to my house. And so the idea that, with everything that we saw with the East Wing, with the Kennedy Center, with everything that this administration was trying to do, that they were just going to come in and, do at the time, God knows what, to these courses, was, you know, someone had to at least slow them down and say, hey, wait, there's a process here. And the process, and this was after they had already terminated the lease of National Links Trust with really a total BS process. I mean, you can get into all the details of that, but it was really kind of manufactured and flew in the face of, you know, what their original lease was. But the reality was back in you know, just as a background, I mean, these golf courses, East Potomac, Rock Creek, and Langston, for really a really long time throughout the 70s, 80s, and 90s, were run by a group called Golf Course Specialists, Inc. And Golf Course Specialists, Inc. had a concessionaire's contract with the National Park Service, because these three golf courses are on National Park Service land within Washington, D.C. That concessionaire's contract was kind of really limiting for that group, Golf Course Specialists, in which they didn't have the leeway to invest in the property, to renovate, to do it was, you know, it's just a different type of contract rather than a full operating contract, where you're just essentially the one running the course. As it got into the 90s and early 2000s, that became even more limiting, as it was kind of a lame duck contract that would just renew 1 year at a time. And the result of that was the courses really suffered. So they were in bad shape for a long time. The National Park Service was smart enough to recognize that. And so in 2019, they put out a request for proposal for anybody to submit a plan to restore these three golf courses, make them better for the community while making them nicer, invest in them property, but also restore them to the, as you put it, their former glory. And different organizations all submitted their bids and they were reviewed. There was this extensive document that you can still find online. It's still out there about what the National Park Service wanted out of these golf courses. And it was heavily researched and there was community involvement. There was looking at the decades and decades of what these golf courses were built for, you know, what they could be. And then they reviewed these proposals and National Park Service was the chosen one based on, the proposal for all three courses that they had put together, and they won a 50-year lease. When the Trump administration then decided to cancel that lease, and it was became pretty clear that there was going to be no process like that whatsoever. It was just going to be up to whatever this administration wanted to do. That's when I was like, okay, time out. Someone's got to kind of step in here and at the very least slow things down to ensure that there's a proper process, which I would argue there still hasn't been, even though there's some agreements in place. So that was a big piece. And then the second piece was when this was filed in January and February, the remnants of, and I'm forgetting the correct terminology, but all the dirt from the East Wing was getting dumped on the White Course, which is the right course that I, which is the course that I play most often. I play that way more than the Blue, because I'd love to shoot an early nine or take my kid out there. And that they were still actively, I mean, like every 10 minutes, it was close to a 24-hour job. They're just dumping dirt into the middle of the White Course. And there was a lot of questions at the time around, and there still are, around what was in that dirt, you know, what kind of toxins are they exposing to the air, to the local waterways. And again, no process, flaunting you know, every type of compliance measure that you have to do with water runoff, asbestos abatement, all sorts of things that any normal operator would have to go through. There was none of that. So that was kind of the motivation to get involved.
1: So, like you said, when you file the lawsuit, you know, and let's go back to when the lease was terminated, and you know, the first thoughts of that coming out were, okay, the National Links Trust put together a long term plan, as I mentioned earlier. This is probably, you know, they put target dates in their 50-year lease with the National Park Service, but those weren't ever intended to be hard and fast dates, and the goal of this was to be able to raise the

0: capital to put in to these golf courses. And they were doing that in part through, you know, merch sales. They were doing that in part through in-person events. They were doing good old-fashioned fundraising, trying to get bigger checks. They were taking money that they were making from green fees and putting it back into the facilities and improving them. And they were trying to do those improvements in ways that would lead to more people showing up to play golf, which would mean more money, which would mean more going back into the property. You know, Langston's a great example. They built a beautifully improved driving range. They put Top Tracer in, Callaway products. I'm sure Callaway donated for that. They put in money into East Potomac to improve the basic function of the course, like drainage and just helping get water out of the way so that it was a more enjoyable experience for players. The mini golf course, right? Bringing that back into a beautiful shape. The driving range at East Potomac does so much business. Those types of things that were nuts and bolts investments to then try to lead to those bigger investments.
1: Yeah.
0: And, you know, for the Trump administration, then go and say, well, you didn't meet these targets you said that were target dates, not exact dates in the contract. You know, that felt very insulting. And it made it very clear then that they were just trying to find it out. It really didn't have anything to do with
1: 100%
0: what was actually performance wise happening at these three facilities. It was a gotcha thing. And they were looking for a way to get out. They found their way to get out, or so they believed. Does that seem to be a fair assessment?
1: Oh yeah. 100%. I mean, I don't think there was any, if you read the exhibit in the original lease by the National Links Trust, and the National Park Service, you're absolutely right. There were some dates in there that were kind of goals, but the language is very clear that it was dependent on all of the approvals throughout all of the different government processes.
0: Yeah, the National Park Service approval of just even the stuff at Rock Creek took way longer than they anticipated.
1: But one of the narratives that's come out for folks that are maybe agreed with the termination of that lease or agree with what's going on is that, you know, National Links Trust didn't have the money to do this, and that's why they were so far behind, which is simply isn't true. I mean, what is true is that yes, they were trying to do things at the same time. They were actively raising money. They were doing all these different things to raise the money to do the renovations of the three courses. But the plan from day one, and you can go back, go to the Beltway Golfer podcast, go back. I don't know what episode it was, but the month that National Links Trust officially took over operation of the three courses. So my very first podcast episode of the Beltway Golfer podcast back in the June of 2020 during the RFP process before they awarded was with one of the co-founders, Mike McCartan at East Potomac. And then after they won and they officially took over, I think that October, so it'd have been October, November, 2020, I sat down with Will Smith, the other co-founder of National Links Trust. Yep. And in that podcast, he lays out very specifically the course of events, which was going to be Rock Creek first, then Langston, then East Potomac. And the idea that, and Rock Creek itself would be two phases. First, you're doing the clubhouse and the range, and then you're doing the golf course. And yes, they were trying to raise money this entire time to fund all three, but they were also moving forward the plans at Rock Creek, which was the first one. And those plans continually got pushed back and delayed through all of the approval processes and the bureaucracies of having to go through multiple different agencies and protests from different organizations or environmentalists from different types of things. And so the start time just kept getting pushed back.
0: Yep.
1: Rock Creek was not pushed back due to a lack of funding. It was pushed back due to all these approval processes. And so that's why the narrative around when the administration canceled their lease, to your point, is exactly right. It was total BS. They were looking for a reason to get in so Trump and this administration could implement their quote unquote make DC nice again or whatever it is during this administration, the 250th anniversary of the country.
0: Yeah, just as a side note, if you really want to see how bureaucracy works, go to the National Park Service, go search for documents around comments that people submitted contemporaneous comments from community members or, like you said, environmental groups or certain interested neighbors about the work at Rock Creek. And you could just see what kind of held things up, the commentary, sure. But even down to single tree level this tree shouldn't be trimmed, that tree shouldn't be cut. It's a lot. I mean, it was a lot to go through, and I can't imagine.

0: that, you know, Mike and Will anticipated getting down to that granular level when they got into this thing.
1: Sure. Yeah, and there's a lot of interesting points to it. And a lot of other, I mean, there's a million comments on a million different posts all over social media about this whole situation. But another common post you see from folks that are, you know, maybe open or happy about what's transpired, and they say, well, why, you know, why didn't, and this goes back to answering your question on why did I get involved, you know, why didn't National Links Trust sue themselves to begin with, and B, why did National Links Trust more recently, to bring us up to date, essentially settle with the administration and come to an agreement with them? And one was, so back on New Year's Eve of this year, the administration terminated their lease for all three courses. Like, they were out, and the Trump administration was weighing, should we, on January 1st, should we shut down all three courses? So they're just closed until we figure out a timeline and a process to start renovations, or what we want to do with these three courses. There was no communication. They offered National Links Trust, hey, since the courses are open and we're in the middle of winter, do you want to continue to run the courses on an interim basis until essentially we figure out what the heck we're doing and kick you out or whatever? But your lease is done. And so they agreed to, for two reasons. One, to keep the golf courses open and to keep their employees working and the golf courses, you know, open for the community. But also two, smartly to say, okay, well, on the one hand, we can be totally out and try to sue the administration, or two, we can stay involved and kind of stay in the game and see how this thing transpires and try to, you know, stay involved. And so when they decided to continue to run the courses on an interim basis, and it became clear that they weren't going to sue for a wrongful termination of their lease because they wanted to stay in the ball game and continue to run these courses and maybe either figure out a way to come to an agreement, which they eventually did, or something along those lines, it became clear, okay, well, then someone's got to step up and try to fight for what's right here.
0: So when we saw each other last at Live Golf Virginia, curiously enough, at Trump National Golf Club, Washington, D.C. in Northern Virginia, you know, it kind of got to this point where there was talk that they were going to shut down East Potomac any day now, you know, that this was going to happen, that they were going to put shovels in the ground and they were just going to start doing stuff, I guess. And yet, for whatever reason, that didn't happen. And just a few days later, I felt like that the announcement came that there was some future agreement to the operation of these three courses, that effectively National Links Trust would just lose the management of East Potomac. They would keep running Langston and Rock Creek. They would go back to basically doing what they intended to do all along to those two places and the projects and renovation over a longer haul view. But that then, here comes the plan from Tom Fazio's group to renovate, certainly not restore, what East Potomac looks like. And that they would, their aim is to install a from the tip 7,600 yard new blue course that is in no way resembling what the Walter Travis reversible design from 1919 was. Yeah. That felt like just as much of a slap in the face about it in the first place, as if you couldn't think of a more opposite architect to Walter Travis, it would be Tom Fazio, but certainly more of an opposite architect and the same first name as Tom Doak, the guy that National Links Trust intended to have do the restoration of Travis's work to the blue and whatever he was going to do to the white and the red. But to have that all kind of come together around the blue course that would be restored to this century-old vision of a reversible course open to all on this incredibly reclaimed space. What do you feel about the proposed use for the space from Fazio's group? And I guess more broadly, what have you heard from people either in DC golf or more broadly in golf about their interpretation of what has been presented?
1: Yeah. So I guess my response to what or my thoughts on Fazio's actual plan. I think the plans are a little bit ridiculous.

the stated goal by the administration and Trump himself is they want big time tournaments here. It's not about the community. It's not about why these places were built. It's not a place. It's not about how they've been used for decades and decades. It's he wants big time tournaments. You know, as a side note, you can go into, you know, Trump's own personal obsession with trying to get a major and at one of his golf courses and so on and so forth. But he's obsessed with trying to bring a big time tournament. And that's why on those plans, you know, it became clear that the directive was it's got to be X number of yards and you've got to fit it into these plans. The plans are ridiculous, but the silver lining that I would argue our lawsuit did already have an effect on these plans was there was in that window of time before Fazio's, and I don't know if they're final, but the current design that was published by the Department of the Interior came out. There were these renderings because a document was leaked related to a fundraising effort that was tied to this statue park memorial, I forget what they're calling it, but the statue that this garden of statues or garden of heroes administration wants to put in West Potomac Park. And in the same fundraising document for that was also fundraising language around the renovation of East Potomac. And it had clearly AI renderings, but in those renderings, it had the golf course taking up all of Haynes Point, including Ohio Drive, which runs the circumference of the East Potomac golf course and includes so a grass area that goes around. But cumulatively, that whole area is 50 acres of public park that is heavily used by runners, bikers, sightseers, you know, birthday parties, barbecues, tons of, you know, there's always people fishing. So it's a heavily used area. I think the administration and Fazio was even interviewed by Alan Bastable in at golf.com, where I do think, at least Fazio claimed that he pushed back on a couple things, but I imagine the administration looked at our lawsuit and they're trying to figure out ways to appease the judge so they can get rid of our lawsuit and get this thing rolling fast. At the end of the day, I don't think it is a stretch to imagine that their number one goal in this renovation is to have it done so that Donald Trump can take the ceremonial first tee while he is still in office. That is their goal. Anything beyond that, and it runs the risk of the next administration changing up the plans. And if they're not finished, they're saying, then, you know, freezing the whole thing. And so I do think that our lawsuit maybe impacted several things. One, it impacted getting shutting down, going back to your earlier comment about it looked like it was about to get shut down. You know, there was social media postings. I posted one about, you know, the night before it was rumored to get shut down, and you know, the Trump was coming back from the PGA tournament at Doral, and his helicopters were doing loops around East Potomac Park. That day, our lawyers filed a temporary restraining order, and we had an emergency hearing with the judge. And the judge made it clear that you can't do any major work or shut down the golf course without notifying the plaintiffs and the judge. So, you know, you could argue that that already delayed things and tried to force a little bit of process. And then with the notion that they want this lawsuit out of their hair so they can get started, they did implement some affordability, which is a piece of the lawsuit where locals, they're saying locals will have a cheaper rate. What that is, who knows, and how it's implemented, who knows. But locals have a cheaper rate at East Potomac rather than out-of-towners. So you could argue that the lawsuit maybe implemented that to try to dismiss the lawsuit. And then the whole piece around Ohio Drive and the perimeter. From my own personal conversations with folks that are even more heavily involved in this, it was clear that those AI renderings of taking up all of Ohio Drive were their plan. At least some members within the administration, that's what they wanted, so they would have enough acreage to implement a proper 7,400 yard golf course and try to attract tournaments. Now that it's back within the confines of the existing property, it's going to be a lot difficult. And if you zoom into the plan released by the DOI,

0: Fazio's plans, you know, 2/3 of the parking is gone. There's a couple tee boxes that look really smushed together. It's a layout that, you know, it looks like it could be doable, but it looks really cramped. And to your point, it looks like it's just creating 7,400 yards for the sake of creating 7,400 yards when there's so many other issues related to bringing in a major tournament. That if you just kind of stuck with a more modest plan and you know, something closer to what Walter Travis originally built, then you wouldn't bring all this into the fold.
1: Yeah, I mean, we could spend 10 minutes on the insanity of the idea that a major golf tournament would come to East Potomac, and that's before you put a shovel in the ground because of the structural issues. It just would never happen. And oh, by the way, right, Congressional probably wouldn't be too thrilled about that, since they're going to have the USO or the PGA Championship in 4 years, and they're going to have the Ryder Cup 7 years after that. So, you know, they probably don't want competition for what they're hosting with the PGA of America in the next decade.
0: No, but you never know. I mean, the way this administration is operating, you could see before this administration, you know, Trump gets involved, somehow makes a deal with the USGA and that, or the PGA, the PGA of America owns the Ryder Cup, and somehow mandates that gets moved. That's a long shot. I mean, I don't think that's going to happen, but you don't know what they're going to try with some of the stuff that's going on in this administration.
1: All right. So what are the next steps in the lawsuit? And, you know, is this something that can kind of just drag on for a while?
0: Well, I mean, maybe that's kind of a way of how a lot of these court systems work. The administration filed a motion to dismiss the lawsuit just last Friday. Our lawyers countered that. There's still a lot of questions around the process and the dirt that was dumped, and, you know, whether or not the administration has been truthful with the judge in this case throughout this entire process. So regardless of the fact that there's a quote unquote deal that has been struck with National Links Trust is not involved in this lawsuit. This is myself, another golfer, and the DC Preservation League. And the judge has laid out very clearly, you know, the process that they need the Department of Interior to go through in this whole case. So, you know, how long it gets dragged on remains to be seen. It depends on how truthful the administration is with the court. And, you know, if I'm being totally honest, you know, would I like to see it drag on? Yeah, I would. I mean, I'm still not satisfied with, you know, what the renderings are, what their proposal is, and more than anything, and this isn't necessarily clearly laid out in the lawsuit, but the idea that there has been no process on how this administration has gone through this. So right now there's no organization that is as an operator. The understanding is that the administration will likely create a new, either nonprofit or for-profit organization. They'll create a new one, and then they'll sign their own lease at East Potomac. The head of that organization, if I'm a betting man, will probably have someone with the last name Trump, probably a family member, or at least somebody related to the Trump organization, I should say. Yeah. And then who knows what they're going to try towards the end of this administration as it pertains to East Potomac. I don't think, you know, I think, you know, trusting that the administration is going to do the right thing, I think, is out the window. You know, I think anything's on the table. I think the idea that, you know, there could be an attempted land swap to put East Potomac in the hands of the Trump organization after this administration is over, I think that's on the table. Do I think that's going to happen? Not necessarily. Do I think the administration is going to try? I do.
1: In a perfect world, none of this would have ever happened, right? You know, National Links Trust would still be doing their thing. They'd be going on unabated. And you know, the work at Rock Creek would have advanced significantly, and you know, things would keep going on its path. In I guess a best case scenario, now, you know, that everything would be dismissed that the Trump administration is trying to do. They'd have to take the rubble out of the white course from the East Wing, all of this other stuff. Barring that,

0: what is the best case scenario that can happen here?
1: Well, you're barring a lot.
0: And this may be the doomer perspective. I'm not trying to be.
1: Yeah.
0: Doomer,
1: no, I mean,
0: but I guess what is what's the range of possibilities here?
1: There it doesn't seem to be a huge range. I mean, right now there's on the one end of the range, it's that this plan is implemented, right? And it gets implemented over the next 2.5 years. And I think the most likely scenario on that range is that it ends up being a rushed job because, again, to my point earlier, they're going to try to have this done and open before before this administration is over. There's a lot of to create what he's trying to create. There is a lot of dirt to be moved, and there's a lot of process, and they're still dealing with federal land. I understand he's the president, and this the DOI is running this. They can skip a lot of that process, but I think regardless, the end result would be this design that Fazio has laid out, which is a cramped design that nobody asked for in an attempt to get tournaments, and it'll be a fine, if not bland, longer golf course that at the beginning will probably be nice and green with shiny bunkers and well-kept greens. But again, because it's National Park Service land, 4 years, 8 years, 12 years from now, when who knows who the operator is, because we don't know that yet, you know, will they have the funding to upkeep that type of that type of golf course? Because none of that has been talked about. None of that has been talked about, but you know what, right. What you know, are they taking that into account? You know, trying to run a golf course like that on a lower maintenance budget that was generally required in on National Park Service land, and we even gotten into on a whole nother case that's very similar to that in this area is going on, also related to this administration at Joint Base Andrews and the golf courses out there that are also about to go under the knife. And the big question is there: are they going to make them too nice to actually be able to maintain for years to come? Right. So that's back to East Potomac, though. That's on the one end of the spectrum. On the other end of the spectrum on possibilities, honestly, is either this gets delayed or a judge says this process was not lawful, and either you got to start from square one with a proper process similar to what, okay, National Links Trust lease is canceled. Okay, well, you've got to go back and do a similar process that National Park Service did in 2019, 2020 with an RFP. Maybe that's a scenario if the judge goes that far. You know, the third scenario is this thing that kind of gets, you know, delayed and gets bogged down with, quite frankly, a lot of the compliance processes that National Links Trust got bogged down with at Rock Creek. Maybe that happens here. And then at the end of this administration, you know, it's a work in progress, and you're like, and who knows what's going to happen. But regardless, in that scenario, East Potomac will have been closed for 2 years at that point, and a place that was not suffering from tee times. It's been packed. This is not like a golf course that, like,
0: it's not empty. Hey,
1: we got to renovate it because it's not getting enough tee times. You know, will have been closed for 2 years or whatever for renovations. So, I mean, the long answer is I have no, or I guess the short answer, I have no idea, but that seems to be the range.
0: In the, I guess what I would consider the worst case scenario, that the Fazio plan is implemented and it's, you know, done before January 20, 2029, before he leaves office for his second term. Is there a world where, especially given that there's private fundraising done for this, that the next administration, you know, if a Democrat comes in, or maybe even a Republican comes in and just has similar visions, that they say, okay, you know, all of this was done, I don't like it,
1: right?
0: Rip it up and do the Walter Travis thing. We want the National Links Trust to do this. We had Doak here. Rip it up. And that all of it turns out to be for naught. At the end, the expense goes to the public golfer who won't get to use this place for years.
1: Well, that's the problem with the precedent that this administration is setting by what they're doing right now. And hopefully the judge sees that, is they are turning these properties into another piece of political football, where what you just said could absolutely happen. But then guess what? 4 years later, if it's in a Republican administration again who likes Trump, it just goes like this forever. That was the whole point of why the National Park Service did a competitive bidding process for a 50-year lease, to avoid that. And this administration has brought that into the fold, which is

0: the victim in all this is likely going to be the golf courses and the people that use them.
1: Yeah, and I feel like the ultimate loser there is the DMV area public golfer, and to, you know, maybe a lesser extent because they don't use as much, but the American public golfer. You know, this is our land. This is our space as American citizens, and it's
0: and in the near term. I mean, this is less of a concern, but in the near term, if this golf course is closed for 2 years,
1: how do you bring it back?
0: But also, there's right now we're in this golf boom. Right before the golf boom came out or kind of started to launch during COVID, we lost so many public golf courses around here that it is really hard to get a tee time. It's really hard to get an affordable tee time. I just looked up, you know, an hour ago, I was trying to find a tee time for this Friday. Okay, I'm a little behind the eight ball. It's 3 days away. There's nothing available before 3 PM around here at a public golf course, really. And so taking away one that does as many tee times as East Potomac does and just takes all of that all those golfers and tries to spread them out, it just becomes harder and harder for the local golfer to find a place to play.
1: Well, Alex, I really appreciate you coming on and talking about this with us. I realize this is probably the second inning of a very long baseball game here. And hopefully one that prevails for this side of the cause and for the public golfer in the DC area. Congratulations on the magazine. I think that's awesome. Can you tell people where they can go get it, how they can get themselves a copy?
0: Yeah, absolutely. Go to beltwaygolfer.com/magazine, but just go to beltwaygolfer.com and there's a big link right there to click on it. Follow my main social is Instagram. Just find Beltway Golfer. But back to the original point, we were talking about the magazine there. As we were putting together the magazine, you know, at first we didn't have a piece about this golf course, the DC golf situation. And as we were getting closer and closer to finishing the rest of the articles, I said, you know, it feels like for the first issue, we really got to address the elephant in the room, which is the situation. And so we found a writer who did a great job doing it. And he was trying, he did a really well-written piece about kind of the future scenarios. But to my point at the beginning, like, every time a new update came out and we were getting closer and closer to print, I would call him up and like, hey, do you want to add an addendum? Anything you want to change? And we were doing that. And then at some point, it was just like, you know what? This is probably going to be out of date. We're going to have to live with it. So anyone that does buy the magazine, I'm sure you'll enjoy the piece. There's probably going to be a couple pieces out there a little behind the eight ball. But
1: well, still excited at a minimum, even though it may be out of date the second someone opens it, it'll be a piece of DC golf history.
0: That's right.
1: Will be a place marker in time, because I assure you this is going to keep going. There are going to be more issues and articles about East Potomac.
0: No doubt. I appreciate
1: Alex,
0: it very
1: thanks
0: much.
1: So much. Thanks for having me on. Thanks for having me on, or thanks for coming on the show, and really appreciate it. We'll talk to you soon.
0: Anytime. Appreciate it.
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9: Rory was on this high wire, having, you know, blown quite a few tournaments, and you know, you could feel it. And on one side was immortality, and at the bottom was disaster, infamy. 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If he loses, he is a serial disappointer. 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
7: Okay, here we go. Hi, morning. Welcome to this week's Augusta Golf Show. I'm John Patrick. Thank you for being here this morning. 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Okay, tell you about the show this morning. We're packed. And we got a first-time guest this morning.

0: morning. We'll start by unpacking the first major on the women's tour last week. Nelly Korda went wire to wire at the Chevron Championship in Houston. Golf Week's Beth Ann Nichols was there, and she will be here this morning to recap Nelly's third major championship. Then, we'll spend the rest of the show covering the news earlier this week regarding the Saudis' private investment fund and LIV Golf. What's the future? Is there a future? We'll start with Ron Green Jr. from Global Golf Post. Ron has been all over this story for years. And then Josh Carpenter will join us. Josh writes for Sports Business Journal, an industry trade, and he too has been on top of the business aspect of LIV. So that's the show for this morning. Nelly Korda and the future of LIV. As always, I'll let you know where to find the golf on TV this weekend. And if there's time this morning, in our Why I Love the Game segment, World Golf Hall of Fame member, two-time major champion Johnny Miller will tell us why he still loves the game of golf. Okay. Coming up, we'll talk about the future of LIV with Ron Green Jr. and Josh Carpenter. But first, Beth Ann Nichols on Nelly's win at the Chevron. Stay right there. Thank you. Thank you for being here this morning. You're listening to the Augusta Golf Show with John Patrick. Here, News Talk and Information, WGAC.
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1: Okay, good morning and welcome back to the Augusta Golf Show. I'm John Patrick. Golf Week's Beth Ann Nichols was in Houston last week for Nelly Korda's wire-to-wire win at the Chevron Championship, the first of five majors on the women's circuit. She is also a Golf Channel contributor. It is a pleasure to welcome Beth Ann Nichols back to the Augusta Golf Show. How are you, BA?
2: I'm recovering from a red eye, but otherwise I'm great, John. Yeah, you I'm getting too old for those.
1: You're getting no sympathy. No sympathy for me, because I know where you were.
2: I know.
1: Let me start with the venue, Memorial Park. We've seen it with the guys, but I got to tell you, it looked like a major championship venue last week. How did the players like it?
2: The players really liked it. They felt like it was a nicely put an upgrade from the club at Carlton Woods. I think they felt like they got, you know, a better test of golf all the way around. They liked how long it played. I only heard like a couple of small complaints on tweaks they would like to see, but on the whole, you know, they like the variety of long clubs in their hands, which it wasn't a wedge fest. So, that was welcome. And I think, you know, when you looked at the leaderboard, obviously it helped out those who were long off the tee. Although I don't think anything could have stopped Nelly Korda, really, no matter what they did.
1: if there hadn't been the weather earlier in the week, would it have played as long?
2: They pushed the tees up with the weather, so they had it at over 6,800. They definitely could have stretched it back if you didn't have to deal with all those mud balls. That was the biggest complaint I heard all week, was the mud balls. So. The unfortunate thing is, every year since this event has moved to Houston, we've dealt with terrible weather. I mean, this is the rainy season this time of year. So, I'm wondering if we're ever going to see it play hard and fast.
1: I know they're going to build a water feature on the 18th next year. Are we caring just a little too much about the champion jumping into water?
2: Oh, goodness, it's so debatable. It depends on who you ask. And I think, and that goes for the players, too. You know, I think past champions, they many of them want to see it stay. They think it's important. It meant a lot to them. It's a big part of their, as the kids say, their core memory of winning the tournament. And so I think, that Nelly was going to jump in whatever it was, she said. And I think she didn't want to be the one that killed it, too, you know? So I think there are other players, though, who felt like it never should have left Mission Hill, that it should have died then. And so, it has been forced ever since it left, you know, looking at them jumping in a pond that they had to put nets out to keep the snakes and gators away at the club of Carlton Woods. So my big request for this, which I did not see on the rendering, my big request is for this, when they put they dig this out, that they have an area that is contained so that it is a pool-like feature in a section of the pond for jumping, where it's clear and clean and what it should be for a professional athlete to jump into. So I hope that they create a similar Poppy's Pond feature in the permanent water feature.
1: Do I remember my history right? Was Amy Alcott the first one to jump in?
2: She was.
1: Was it organic when she did it?
2: It was. Okay. It was. And actually, Dinah Shore was a big reason that it happened again the next time. So, because it skipped after she did it the first time. Dinah Shore had her robe. She was ready to go. She wanted Amy to jump again. And so I think, it's never going to be like it was at Mission Hills, but, you know, I do think that, you know, if you're going to keep it around, at least name it after Amy Alcott, right? I think she deserves it.
1: Okay. Okay. We're talking with Beth Ann Nichols here on the Augusta Golf Show. I know there was some concern about the crowds early in the week. They looked better on the weekend. Do you think as the tournament continues there, the spectators will grow?
2: I certainly hope so. You know, I was walking down the first hole on Sunday, and a gentleman came up to me, and he said, you know, my company sponsored the Houston Open for a long time, and I cannot believe that we don't have more people out here. This event has not been advertised. He's

0: the people I play golf with on a regular basis have no idea this is going on. And I heard that many times, that there wasn't any promotion during the Houston Open week for the event. You know, that they didn't see billboards, or it wasn't on the, you know, talking about it on the sports radio, that it just felt like there was, you know, not a whole lot of marketing done in the area. And so, you know, I'm hopeful that we'll see a lot more fans, and you know, it seems like such a no-brainer to partner with the men's event and sell combo tickets. You know, you buy tickets to the men's and women's event, you get a discount, or share mailing lists, or, you know, just seems like there's just a natural way to work together to promote both events. So I'm hopeful, but it was pretty dire on Thursday. I mean, it was the point where I was actually counting fans one by one. There were so few people watching Nelly Korda shoot that 65, well, both 65s.
1: Wow. Nelly, wire to wire, best possible outcome for the tour?
0: I mean, I think so. You know, I hope it's different this time around. It feels like she's on the verge of another big season. You know, we all felt like the tour didn't do enough to capitalize on that the first time around in 2024. I'm hopeful that, you know, this time around things would be different. We'll see. I mean, I felt like she was fabulous in her post-round press conference. I thought she was great on Tuesday in her pre-tournament press conference. It seems like she's giving us a little more, letting us inside a little bit more. She seems, you know, very, very calm and at peace with her personal life, and that she's just in a really good spot. And, you know, her sister told me after she won, and I'm paraphrasing here, but her sister Jessica said, you know, the American players are kind of stripped down by the media. Like, there's so much expectation on American players that she feels like sometimes it might take a little bit of time to grow into everything as you're, you know, maturing. But John, the thing that struck me the most about this, you know, I feel like we get a lot of pushback on criticizing the American players for not winning enough, or, you know, saying that the tour needs more American winners. Mm-hmm. But I asked Justin Rae on Sunday evening. Justin Rae is the big stats guru.
1: Right.
0: So Justin, when's the last time an American player has won a third major? And he said 2000, when Meg Mallon won the Des Mauriers. Now that is an astounding gap. 2000,
1: yeah.
0: Meg Mallon, the last American player to win three majors. I mean, I think that says it all.
1: Speaking of American players, before I let you go, Stacey Lewis said goodbye to the tour on Friday. What's her legacy? What did she mean to the LPGA Tour?
0: You know, it's not just her playing record, which is, you know, fantastic, two-time major winner. You know, obviously number one in the world, two-time Solheim Cup captain. It's all the things that she did off the golf course, the time spent on board, the time that she spent trying to, you know, tweak something to make it better, you know, whether it was a maternity clause or, you know, she's the reason that when an amateur finished high in the U.S. Women's Open, that the money she would have earned would count toward trying to get your card. They measure things differently now. It's different. But my point is, throughout her entire career, when Stacey came across something that didn't seem quite right, she worked hard to change it. She just didn't accept it. And the same with her Solheim Cup captaincy. She wanted to make sure that she put systems in place that when the next captain, you know, got her turn, that it would be easier for her, that she didn't feel like you were reinventing the wheel every 2 years. So I think, you know, I just think that there are so many things that you can tie a direct line to Stacey Lewis in terms of sponsors that the tour has. When she became number one in the world, it was a time when you know, the tour really needed a lot of new sponsors, and you could point to the logos on her chest and on her bag that went from just a Stacey Lewis sponsor to a tour title sponsor. And I think you know, I don't know even how you can measure what she's been able to do over the course of 20 years to help elevate the tour for those around her.
1: You know, when you mention sponsors, maybe I'm wrong on this, but I can't help not think of her when I think of KPMG and that championship.
0: Oh, 100%. You know, it's conversations that she had with you know, the chair at the time when

0: KPMG was her personal sponsor. That's what spurred on that, you know, them becoming the title sponsor of a women's major, and what she was doing for them individually, you know, at her sponsor days, the seminars that she was doing with the, you know, the female executives that KPMG had, that's what turned into ultimately a women's leadership summit.
1: She is Beth Ann Nichols, fresh off a red eye, but I'm giving her no sympathy on that because I know what she did. BA, thank you for doing this. I appreciate it.
0: Thank you, John. Always a pleasure.
1: Beth Ann is as connected with the women's circuit as anyone can be, and you can read her work in Golf Week and at golfweek.com. While I have you, take a look at a couple of the golf headlines from earlier this week. Headlines are brought to you by Lionel Smith Limited. Lionel Smith Limited to only the finest in men's clothing. Speaking of women's majors, the habit of raising tournament purses continues. Earlier this week, the Amundi Evian Championship added another $1.1 million to the purse, bringing the total to $9.1 million. The announcement came just a couple of days after the AIG Women's Open added $250,000 to its purse, raising its total to $10 million. Chevron added $1 million to its purse for last week's Chevron Championship. It had a $9 million purse. Hey, don't forget, when you're logged into your Facebook page, come on over, become a fan of our Facebook page, The Augusta Golf Show with John Patrick. We keep talking golf during the week. You can join in on the conversation if you're following me on X at Augusta Golf Show. Okay, when we come back, we're going to talk about the big news of the week. What could be the end of LIV Golf after this year? Don't go away. 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News, talk, and information, WGAC.
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3: Welcome back to the Augusta Golf Show. I'm John Patrick. Ron Green Jr. covers the game for Global Golf Post, and he has covered the LIV Golf story since LIV began. There was big news this week regarding the Saudi Private Investment Fund and the future of LIV. It's a pleasure to welcome Ron Green Jr. back to the Augusta Golf Show. How are you, Ron?
4: I'm good. Seems like not that long ago we were at Augusta National watching all that unfold again, and now we're closing in on another major championship. First home game for me in Charlotte.
3: It flies by. Let me start with some news from the last couple of weeks, with the announcement seeming to say the Saudis will no longer support LIV after this season. Is it done, Ron?
4: I don't like their long-term chances. I know Scott O'Neill, the CEO, is being very bullish about attracting sponsors and keeping things going for next year and all that, but I'm not a financial wizard, but when you're going from having billions of dollars to trying to collect millions of dollars, it seems like you're going the wrong direction. So, I think it's always been a hard fight for LIV, especially here in the States. And I think now it's hard to outrun sort of the shadow of what this appears to be. Maybe they keep going for another year or so. Maybe they figure out a way to get it going. But, I had a manager of some LIV clients when I was at the RBC Heritage say he thinks it ends after this year. And I think that's sort of the consensus, but maybe it lasts a little longer than we think.
3: I think the PGA

0: that was a necessary response to what had happened. I think what's going to be, I think the tour obviously proved itself to be the superior product. And, you know, seeing Brooks Koepka coming back, seeing Patrick Reed on his way back, sort of reaffirms that players who went over there sort of looked at it as, well, the tour is still sort of the shining light in this. I'm going to be interested to see, should LIV cease to exist, what happens if there's almost a market correction given what the purses are on the tour now, and if suddenly they're not fighting LIV where they're putting $30 million up in their purses. If they create this idea of 16 signature events plus the playoffs and the players and the majors, do they sort of need that much money? Would they pull back? I think there's a lot of pieces to sort of shake out here over the next 6 to 12 months.
1: Well, you're answering my next question. Do you think that announcement threw a monkey wrench into the future competition committee's schedule and plans?
0: I certainly think it's a wrinkle they have to consider. Maybe they had already been considering it. I think they have. You know, I'm interested to see at the Travelers Championship what Brian Rolapp says, different from what he said at the Players Championship in March. And in terms of the progress, I think we're seeing pieces of it come together now with the announcement there's not going to be a Hawaii swing to open the season. We're not quite sure where they're going to open it, how much they're going to condense it. And I think it is going to be, you know, a continuing process. I don't think suddenly 2027 everything's going to look the way it's going to look in 2030 or whatever. But I think, I think not having LIV be the threat that maybe it had been certainly makes going forward a little different, a little easier. I think there's still, you know, now that you brought the private equity and the for-profit model in there, I think we're already seeing people on the inside can already see some differences in how the tour operates, runs its tournaments, and charity has always been a big part of it. There is a bottom line element to what these tournaments are doing and what the tour is trying to achieve. So, it's still sort of early days with this, but, you know, I think like you, like everybody else, a year from now, I'm going to be very interested to see what the landscape looks like.
1: We're talking with Ron Green Jr. here on the Augusta Golf Show. You know, you mentioned Brian Rolapp talking at the Travelers. Wasn't some of the inside conversation that he spoke at the Players, he didn't have a whole lot to say, and it's like, don't put me in that position again. When we get to the Travelers, he's going to want to have some details.
0: Yeah, I think he will have some details. I think what we've learned, probably what he's learned, is he's got a lot of these good ideas, and there's a lot being churned through behind the scenes. Turning it around as maybe dramatically as he initially stated is harder than maybe he realized. I think there are so many threads tying this fabric together. I don't think they need a wholesale renovation of the PGA Tour. I think there are ways they can, like getting a suit altered, you know, tuck it in here, let it out there, make some adjustments. And I think that's what they want to do. I think the idea of getting the best players together as often as possible, or more often, that should always be the driving element of what the tour wants to be. We're seeing at the Cadillac Championship and the Tourist Championship these next couple weeks how difficult that can be. Rory McIlroy's not playing at Doral. Mm-hmm. Scottie Scheffler's not playing at Quail Hollow. Those guys are still only going to play 18 to 20 events a year. And so if you suddenly create this 25, 26 tournament schedule, these high-end tournaments, you're not going to get all of them all the time. This is never going to be NASCAR where everybody shows up every week. But, I think the idea is good. I just I think the reality is, you know, Scottie Scheffler wants to play tournaments in Texas, in Dallas and around there, and be loyal to them. So there's going to be sacrifices. You know, Rory skipped 3 signature events last year. He's already skipped 2 this year. So I think there are, you know, some built-in challenges that are it's just part of how golf works.
1: I know there's still a lot up in the air, but are you hearing any conversations in Charlotte, Ron, about, you know, if there are tiers, and that seems to be the way we're going, Truist will be a top-tier event?
0: Yeah, I believe, actually, when they signed their contract, which started last

0: year up at the Philadelphia Cricket Club. I think that was one of the stipulations that they will be a signature event throughout. I think there are some others. I think RBC Heritage is, I think RBC has something like that too. I probably shouldn't say that because I don't know definitively, but I've been told that. But yeah, I do think we sort of know what's in place now they want to keep in terms of those big events and then build on them. I'll be interested to see, as they've talked about going to major markets that maybe don't have anything now, New York, Boston, Philly, Chicago, would some of the $1.5 billion the SSG has invested, could some of that be used to create tournaments in those markets? Because they obviously are intent on trying to increase their presence in some of the biggest media markets in the country. And they haven't really given us any details about where this investment has gone or is going, but it sounds like they might be willing to create their own events if they need to.
1: If all of the live stuff comes to fruition, how do they get these guys, how do they integrate these players back on the tour?
0: Well, I was talking to a player, Hilton Head, who's been involved in some of this, because, you know, there are players who still believe the guys who left should pay some price for what they did. And I understand that. And I think they will. I think Patrick Reed, you know, having to wait out his 1 year is part of that. I think they offered Brooks Koepka a deal because, and the three other guys, because that was sort of a rare exception. Koepka, the only one took it, who's taken it. I think there would be some accommodation. I think if they knew they could go get Bryson DeChambeau and John Rahm back, they would do everything they can to do that. There would be some caveat. Obviously, Brooks Koepka had to pay a $5 million charity donation. He's not part of the private equity fund for 5 years and wasn't in the signature event. So there are some sacrifices there. But Brian Rolapp has been pretty straightforward that he wants to do whatever he can to strengthen the PGA Tour, make it as strong as it can be. So adding the biggest star power would be something. There's a lot of layers to it. I do think some guys are going to have the clock start on their 1 year or whatever sort of probation, which has raised the question, do some guys start that clock now and not play any more live events, figuring this time next year they could be back out on the PGA Tour?
1: He's Ron Green, covers the game for Global Golf Post. Ron, thank you for the time. I deeply appreciate it. It was good to see you a few weeks back. Thank you.
0: I appreciate the time. Always enjoy catching up with you, John.
1: Thank you, Ron. You can read Ron's work at Global Golf Post. We're going to continue the live conversation with Josh Carpenter from the Sports Business Journal. But first, while I have you, take a look at the golf on TV this weekend. 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Final round coverage begins at 6 tomorrow morning. Golf Channel will then have the early coverage of the Cadillac Championship. Coverage today and tomorrow begins at noon. And don't forget about the even earlier PGA Tour live coverage on ESPN+. CBS and Paramount Plus will then pick up the coverage of the Cadillac Championship. Coverage both days will begin at 3. 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And finally, Golf Channel and CBS will split the coverage of the LPGA Tour and the Riviera Maya Open at Mayakoba. 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When we come back, we're going to continue the conversation about live golf. Josh Carpenter from the Sports Business Journal will be here. 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
10: Welcome back to the Augusta Golf Show. I'm John Patrick. Josh Carpenter covers the game for the Sports Business Journal. 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It's a pleasure to welcome Josh Carpenter to the Augusta Golf Show for the very first time. How are you, Josh?
11: I'm great, John. Longtime fan of yours. So happy to be here for the first time.
10: Well, that's very nice of you to say. I have wanted to do this for a while now, and hopefully this will be the first of many times.
11: Yeah, I hope so. A ton of stuff going on in golf, as you know. So plenty of opportunity for us to get on a chat.
10: When I asked you to do this, I wanted to talk about the changes that we might be seeing shortly on the tour, but I cannot ignore the news from earlier this week regarding LIV. In your mind, Josh, are they done?
11: Yeah, it's hard to say that they're done at this point. I think maybe you could say that they're done in their current form, right? Like, you know, just look at all the stuff that's happened, John, just in the last week. I mean, you know, we reported last night that Yasser Al-Rumayyan stepped down as chairman of the LIV board. I mean, Yasser was the architect of LIV, right? It was his baby. He was the one who was pushing the team aspect of things. He founded it with Greg Norman. So for him to step down on the heels of, you know, various reports out there, Wall Street Journal, London Telegraph, and others, you know, about the PIF pulling their funding for LIV at the end of the year, I think it would be really hard to say that LIV would just continue in its current state. And that could be multi-layered, right? You're talking about the payment structures, how much players getting guaranteed contracts, the global nature of their league, the team aspect of the league. I mean, you know, they're making a big effort now, or they're saying they are, to find new investors. They've added some new board members, right, as they kind of take on this new approach. And I think they've signaled, really, they've said, like, hey, we're taking a new approach to this. And so I would say LIV is done in its current form. Now the question is there a small sliver of a chance that they could get another investor after seeing how, you know, this league has operated for 4+ years now? I think that's the big question. Would a big PE firm or an investor come in and say, yeah, I want to sink money into this?
12: Will any of this matter to the PGA Tour when it comes to their scheduling thoughts?
11: Yeah, I think it could. I mean, that's a good point, John. I mean, you see, like, you know, as I reported yesterday, it's looking like the 2027 schedule is largely going to be similar to this year, to 2026. You might see a couple tweaks here and there, but by and large, it's going to be the same. And so maybe it's a happy accident that, you know, the tour would have liked to have a lot of their big changes in place for next year, but Rolup has figured out that you can't just make a change like that overnight. It's going to take multiple years to kind of phase that in. So with all those big changes possibly getting pushed to 2028, now you add in this other layer of LIV possibly not existing by the time 2028 rolls around. So maybe you're able to go to some of these tournament directors, some of these sponsors that have just signed on and say, hey, now you're going to get, maybe you weren't expecting this, but maybe now you're going to get a Bryson DeChambeau in your field, mm-hmm. or maybe you're going to get a John Rahm or a Joaquin Niemann or, you know, a name like that in your field that you weren't going to get beforehand with LIV still existing. And so I think that's the kind of curveball that's come with LIV. And I think most people in the sport would agree, if LIV ever ceased to exist, I don't know that people thought it would be kind of a slow drip. I think they thought it would just be kind of an overnight thing, right, where the PIF was feeling some financial strain, and they basically just said, hey, we're out. You know, look back to earlier this year, John, when Anthony Kim won in Australia, and they had a huge turnout in South Africa. Like, I would say those were two of LIV's more positive stories of their existence to date. And then now here 2 months later, and the league is really literally just hanging on by a thread.
12: We're talking with Josh Carpenter here on the Augusta Golf Show. You mentioned some of the changes. All right, we know about Hawaii. We mm-hmm. know that the Amex will happen. But Brian Rolup has talked about a grand opening. The Amex doesn't seem to be it. What do you think he's thinking of when he thinks of a grand opening?
11: Yeah, I think, and that's one that I think might be 2028 before we get that grand opening. He's talked about a marquee event on the West Coast. So let's just say he says marquee on the West Coast. I don't consider Phoenix to be on the West Coast. So mm-hmm. I think we can rule out the Phoenix Open. And that tournament, they like Super Bowl weekend, right? So maybe you start the week before or something like that. I think what's really going to be at play with this marquee start on the West Coast in 2028, because all kind of indications are, John, that 2027 is going to start at the American Express in Palm Springs. So I've got to think you're looking at either a Pebble Beach, which is, I think everyone would agree Pebble Beach is a marquee venue, or maybe a Torrey Pines. We've reported, you know, Torrey Pines Farmers Insurance exited that deal at the end of this year's tournament. And again, all indications are that Century, you know, Century was the sponsor of the season opening event out in Hawaii. All indications are that Century is going to take over sponsorship at Torrey Pines of that event. And to me, what would make sense is, like, you've got Century signed on through 2035 with the tour. They signed on to be the season opening event in Hawaii. Like, they have all the big names there. So why not just go ahead and have Century be the sponsor of Torrey Pines? That's your season opening event. I know people in the architecture world don't love the golf courses that event is played on, but I think by and large, your golf viewer likes that event because you know, it's early in the season on the East Coast. It's really cold and dark, and you're in sunny California. You've got the beautiful vistas out there, you know, all that stuff. So to me, it makes sense, or maybe in 2028, to see that season begin at Torrey Pines. With

0: country as the sponsor. And maybe it's a little bit, maybe it's like first week of February or something like that. You've seen the Super Bowl kind of progressively get pushed back. So maybe you start at Torrey Pines and then you have a big party on Super Bowl weekend with the Phoenix Open out there.
1: Josh, do you think Torrey Pines becomes primetime on the East Coast and Wednesday through Saturday?
0: Well, they could. I guess it depends on, I think they would like to stay on Sunday. And so it's a matter of which week it lands on. Now, if they, you know, you've seen the last number of years, this year they actually did finish on Sunday. But for a handful of years before that, as you mentioned, they played Wednesday to Saturday so they could avoid that conference championship game in the NFL that Sunday. So I would think, you know, if they started the week before the Super Bowl where there's not any football that weekend, maybe they could do a traditional Thursday to Sunday. And yeah, Rolap has talked about that opening event finishing in prime time. So maybe you push it back. The only thing you got to think about there is like, hey, if you want it to finish in prime time on the East Coast, that's when you start thinking about TV windows. And well, that event's usually on CBS, but what is CBS showing in prime time on a Sunday night? They're showing like 60 minutes, mm-hmm. some other programming like that. So that's another layer that you kind of have to work through if they want to make that primetime show happen.
1: We heard from Brian Rolap at the Players. We will hear from him again at the Travelers. And he seemed to imply that he wants to have more information when we get to the Travelers. Are you expecting more information from him then?
0: I know there's a lot of pressure on him to actually deliver more information around the Travelers. You know, when I was in Augusta a few weeks back, that was kind of the talk under the tree outside the clubhouse. Is like, hey, you know, Rolap came in August at the Tour Championship, and he talked about scarcity, and he talked about all these big changes. And then he came, you know, and spoke, as you mentioned, at the Players Championship and kind of gave us a little bit of detail, but still didn't really, you know, lift the full curtain on what to expect. And so I think now the pressure will really be on at the Travelers Championship last week of June to come out and say, hey, this is what we're doing, you know, in 2028, or, you know, here's what 2027 is going to look like. And then boom, in 2028, we're going to make all these changes. I think his announcement and his address at the Players Championship was pretty positively received, I would say, based on just the people I talked to. But there is some pressure that's growing and saying, hey, you've talked a big game. We got to see you to actually deliver it now.
1: Josh, do you think Tiger's absence is impactful in this planning?
0: I'm not really sure which ways it's impactful. Obviously, they talked about, you know, Tiger having a big voice in that future competitions committee and kind of the planning for the future. And so I think he'll have an impact, you know, just by not being there. But in terms of the momentum, like, I wouldn't say it's being slowed down a great deal. I'm sure whatever, you know, iterations of the tour that they talked about kind of in the early days of that committee, I'm sure they've got a pretty good idea of what they're looking for. And so in my mind, hopefully at least, you know, Tiger's absence isn't going to just grind this thing to a halt. And really it can't. Like, the tour can't afford for Tiger being overseas and rehab, and, you know, hope he's doing well over there. They can't afford to just stop and wait on him to come back, because he could come back in, I don't know, 2 months, he could come back in a year for all we know. We just don't know at this point. So in my mind, they've got some really smart people kind of in those rooms and in those discussions. You know, Theo Epstein, who rebuilt the Boston Red Sox, right, to a World Series winner. He rebuilt the Chicago Cubs to a World Series winner. Like, he remade Major League Baseball's rules, right, to how the games are much shorter now. They made a ton of changes in Major League Baseball. Like, you've got those types of people in those meeting rooms. I think they're going to be okay.
1: He's Josh Carpenter, covers the game for the Sports Business Journal. Josh, as I said, I've wanted to do this for a long time. This will be the first of many. Thank you for your time. Thanks for doing this.
0: Thanks a lot, John. Look forward to talking to you soon.
1: That's Josh Carpenter from the Sports Business Journal. Hey, don't go away. We're coming right back. You're listening to the Augusta Golf Show with John Patrick. Here, news, talk, and information, WGAC.
2: I really didn't start playing golf till I was in college.
3: Chris Cunningham, president, Wife Saver Restaurants.
2: I tell people all the time, when I'm playing golf with people and we decide we want to play what we call an emergency nine, which is an extra nine holes, they can the husband can always come by the store and pick up dinner on his way home, and it'll keep him by the doghouse when he's been away from the house 5 hours when he wasn't supposed to only be gone but 3.5 or 4. 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
1: Welcome back to the Augusta Golf Show. I'm John Patrick. It's time for our Why I Love the Game segment. Now, this is the portion of the show where somebody tells us why the game of golf is so important and so meaningful in their life. This morning, he's a two-time major champion. He's a member of the World Golf Hall of Fame, and he's a birthday boy turning 79 this week. Johnny Miller tells us why he still loves the game of golf.
14: It's just something you got so many elements to it that you could never have it all together at the same time. I can honestly say I had one time in January 1975 when I felt like the Fonz that went up to the mirror with the comb, and it was like, it's perfect, you know, but it was just a glimpse of perfect. And I, of course, won the first tournament by 14 shots, the next one by 9, but there's all different games to the game of golf. You got the mental side, the preparation side. You got to have great equipment, but you also have to be good with the driver, which is a game in itself. Fairway woods, long irons, another game. Mid irons, another game. Short irons, sand game, chipping, and the putting. And it's like playing baseball, but you got to have every position. So it's like impossible to almost do. So it's always something you can learn, and it's always something you can work on. It's all about yourself, and it's the best game. And it's a game of showing how good you are under pressure. The choke factor is the greatest of any game. You know, to be able to handle pressure and handle the choke factor is what it's all about. Nobody wants to talk about it, but that's what makes golf so great, and that's why we admire Tiger Woods. Maybe we didn't admire him off the course, but we admire a guy that can make those shots and make those putts when you need him. That is an amazing ability, and so that's what turns me on about golf is handling the pressure and seeing if you can deliver.
1: There you go. two-time major champion, World Golf Hall of Fame member, and a birthday.

0: 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I love the feedback. I would love to know what you think. Just send me an email. 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One more piece of housekeeping. 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All right. That's the show for this morning. I do want to thank my guests, Beth Ann Nichols, Ron Green Jr., and Josh Carpenter. And thank you for listening. 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We got the Wallace & Son Lawn & Garden Show coming up next. Then it's Aaron and the CNC Automotive Show. Mary Liz, AB, Joe, and I will be back Monday morning at 5:30. Have a great weekend. Have a great week. Thank you for listening to the Augusta Golf Show with John Patrick. Please stay well, and please stay safe, and I will see you next time. So long. Bye-bye.
1: 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I'm Jeff Lawrence. 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
3: They say it's in your blood. A game that can't be won, only played. A love affair. It satisfies the soul and frustrates the intellect. The greatest game ever played. Golf. It's real. And this is Real Golf Radio, brought to you by Mountain America Credit Union, with Brian Taylor and Bob Casper, son of legendary golfer Billy Casper, talking golf with you for more than two decades. And now, here's Brian and Bob.
4: Yeah, thank you very much, and welcome into this week's edition of Real Golf Radio. I'm Brian Taylor. He's Bob Casper. Dave Glauser producing. Don Stanger in with us as well this week. And boys, good to be with you. We got a great show for you today. We got a lot to talk about on slate from professional golf. And U.S. Open is just around the corner. Women playing the Women's U.S. Open at the famed Riviera. The memorial is 50 years old this year. Jack is still hosting press conferences, sharing his opinions. A lot to digest there. Scottie Scheffler with some nice thoughts on the schedule and how you paths to get into the PGA Tour. And then, of course, you've got Scotty kind of blowing up a little bit on Teddy. And that's, I mean, guy's pretty stoic, but he hasn't exactly had his best year. Let's be honest. At his level that he's had over the last 2.5 years, he's kind of below that. So maybe some frustrations are starting to set in a little bit.
5: Or maybe he's just getting it all out of him so he can have it ready at the U.S. Open.
4: Oh, vent now.
5: Really vent now, later. Get it all out, get it on the table, work hard, U.S. Open.
6: Or he's just playing a game called golf.
5: Yes, that's true.
4: It gets you. That's absolutely, you're spot on. Hey, coming up on the show, we're going to welcome in Karen Stupples. She's on the call this week on NBC and Golf Channel. She's a great analyst, the 2004 Women's British Open champ, and she happened to win at a pretty nice place called Sunningdale.
5: Yes.
4: You played there, Dalt?
6: Nope, never had the privilege. Mm.
4: Everybody I talk to that's had a chance to play Sunningdale talks about it in the same way people do if they get a chance to play Augusta. I mean, it's just that place is special. And yeah. The winner this week at Riviera will have won at somewhere special. The John Bodenhammer likes to call them the cathedrals of the game, and that it matters where players win their U.S. Opens, right?
5: 100%.
4: And so that's pretty cool. Also, the caddy's going to stop by on the back nine, hour number two, and we're going to discuss a little bit about what makes these cathedrals. How do you get to that? How do you know it's special? We'll talk about that coming up. We're just getting started. Boys, hang around. Short break, and we'll be back talking golf with you right here on Real Golf Radio.
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5: 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All right, again, thank you for joining us here on the show at Real Golf on X. Dalton Stanger, Bob Casper sitting in with me. I'm Brian Taylor. So 50th Memorial, let's start right there, guys. When you think of the Memorial, Bob, what's your impressions?
6: I've had an opportunity to caddy for my dad there back in 78.
5: 1978?
6: Wow. Tom Watson won. And I caddied for my dad there. Yeah. I've had a caddy there a couple times for Keith Clearwater. And it's one of those events that just seems a little bit elevated from the rest of the noise on the PGA Tour. It's special. It's a great golf course. They treat you phenomenally. They treat the players amazingly. And they have great milkshakes.
5: Mm. Yeah. Dahl, when you were caddying, did you guys get a chance to do Memorial?
7: No, I'm not. But I've just watched it from a distance. My favorite memory, though, as a fan, is when Zach Blair beat Tiger Woods by over 10 strokes there. Okay. When they got paired together. So, I mean, that's got to be
5: true. Paired together playing the same round?
7: Yeah.
5: Beat him by 10. Yeah, I don't remember that.
7: Yeah, it was when he was coming off one of his injuries. And I think it has to be a trivia question, because whoever has beaten Tiger Woods head-to-head in the same group by the most amount of strokes in 18 holes, it's got to be Zach Blair. It has to be. There's no one that has ever played when I'm going to look it up. I got to get it. But it's got to be 10-plus strokes in one round of golf.
5: See, I thought you were going to say your favorite memory as a fan was involved Tiger Woods. I didn't think it was Zach Blair drumming Tiger Woods. I thought it would have been.
7: How about this? Okay, you ready?
5: Tiger shot off the side of the hill from the rough when Jack said he has no chance, and he holed it.
7: Nope. Well, I mean, I got to support my old college teammate here.
5: I know, 2015. I got you.
7: Here's the stat. 2015, Zach Blair shoots a 2-under par 70. Tiger Woods shoots an 85. 15 Ooh. Strokes in 18 holes.
6: Whoa.
7: It's got to be a trivia question.
5: All right.
6: Yep.
7: Somewhere, someday.

0: at some point.
1: Somewhere, someday.
0: Yep.
1: Maybe I'll ask Tiger one day, hey, who beat you the most in one round of golf, and see if he knows the answer.
2: I think Tiger's pretty good with the memory. That one he might have fuzzy up. Well, one of the cool things when you're at the memorial, though, is Jack holds a press conference, and I think it's worth listening to some of his comments about the new schedule. Take a listen.
3: I don't want to comment on the tour schedule because I'm not exactly in favor of what they're doing right now. But I haven't really had a conversation. I want to sit down with Brian and Jay and have that conversation. I hate to see tournaments bunched too much together with too big tournaments or too many big tournaments too close together. That's a problem, I think. I think that's going to be a problem for the tour in the future. But anyway, that's neither here nor there. Probably shouldn't have brought it up here. I'll get chastised for that later.
2: So there's Jack. First of all, he says he doesn't want to comment, and then he comments, which is brilliant.
0: Then he comments, yeah of course.
2: But he does it in a way that's not, I mean, I don't know. Jack has a nice way of putting things. He has a nice way of presenting it, and it just is like, okay, here's my thought. I think it could be problematic. And at the root of it, he's saying that if you bunch too many of these tournaments together, then... And Brian Rolapp's saying one of the key things is scarcity. Well, if all the tournaments are big, if all of them are significant, then does that change? Do you lose some scarcity in that?
0: Well, the way things are being presented to the players, okay? They've talked about track one events and track two events. So this week, there at Memorial, the players and the board got together, and it was relayed as to what could possibly be going on in the future with this track one and this track two. So 15 to 16 events in track one. Okay. 130 players. We were talking about 120 earlier in the week or earlier in the year. 130 players. Then you add in the four majors. You add in the playoffs, which probably is going to pare down to two playoff events. And then you have the Players' Championship. So a total of around 24 events. Okay. So the top players, the elite players, aren't going to play all 24 events. They're going to play the majors. They're going to play the playoffs. They're going to play the Players' Championship. And probably about, I don't know, 10 of the other big ones. And then the track two, they're saying 20 events. And those are the events like you would see like last week at Colonial or Black Desert, or some of those other events are going to be in track two. So when he talks about them not being too close, I think the players are saying, yeah, we don't want signature events as close to the majors as you've been putting them. And we want to be able to either play our way into or maybe take a week off prior to. So, yeah, you just can't lump them on top of each other during the summer.
2: You can't expect the guys to play their best if they're playing 3-4 weeks in a row constantly,
0: right?
2: I think Jack said his max was 3 in a row. They needed to go home and recharge. And so when you're looking at, you've got 3 or 4 of the signature events in a row, including a major championship, it's tough to expect guys to peak maybe all through all of that if that continues all the way through the season. What's your take, Dalt?
4: It's hard because it's no secret that from a scheduling standpoint, they have to play in a certain window. You eventually are going to have to start after football and finish before it starts. And so then you run into, here's our window. And if we want to go to these, quote, signature track one events with all this money and these sponsors are paying $20 million sponsorships, you got to get your butt in the field if you're a top 5 player, top 10 player for the sponsors. Because that's what it's coming down to, is I understand where Jack's coming from and where the players are coming from, but you can't have it both ways. You can't ask sponsors for $20 million purses, 20 times a year, and expect for them not to want you to play.

0: 20 times a year, 24 times, 25 times. And then you throw in the calendar schedule. We have to play when football's not going. So there's your window. And I think it's also hard because they're trying to create momentum off of majors. So that's always been a sticking point. It's like, you'll have a guy play in the Masters and everyone's stoked, or US Open. Then you don't see him for two. You don't see Rory for 3-4 weeks after the Masters, you know? And so that is hard as a golf fan, where it's like, you got golf fans just chomping at the bit, wanting to watch Rory or whatever, or whoever just won. And then they take 3-4 weeks off. And so it's like, how do you create momentum? Like football, you turn on the TV. Okay. Pat Mahomes is playing every Sunday other than 2 bye weeks. Right. And they kind of have this set schedule, and golf is hard because it's 4 days. They're traveling, they're there all week. So I get it. But so they got to figure out where it's like, hey, maybe you lower your expectations, or, you know, I just feel like they're asking for one thing and the tour gives it to them on a silver platter, you know, the $20 million sponsors and this and that. Then they come back and the players and Jack and everyone's saying, well, this is too much. And it's like, well, you can't have your cake and eat it too then.
1: I like the idea of some anticipation, though. Like, if Rory had took a couple weeks off, there's some anticipation. There's a growing desire for, you know, fans to be able to see this guy play, whether it's Rory or Scotty or Spieth or whoever it happens to be, right? But if they are playing every day or every week, then, you know, it's tough because football is a couple of hours, right?
0: Exactly.
1: A week.
0: Yeah.
1: Golf is, you know, they're on for 4 or 5 hours for 4 days.
2: Yep.
1: And so there's a little bit of, there's viewer fatigue, and you're dealing with a media consumption environment where everybody would just as soon watch the reel afterwards of Scotty and yelling at Ted, or, you know, Nelly taking her shoes, changing her shoes. You know what I mean? I don't want to watch the 4-hour broadcast. I just want to watch these reels afterwards and make sure I caught all the stuff. Right. I mean, that's the tough part about what they're doing is, how do you engage the fan for a longer period of time, more often, without the fatigue, but still have the scarcity, have it be meaningful. Like, there's a lot to balance there. It's not just as easy as, well, we can't lump them all together, or we have to have more signature, or we need more players playing all the time. Like, those things are all important, but I don't think those individually, somehow you have to kind of put that all together to create the perfect stew. And that's the challenge the PGA Tour is facing. We got to take a quick break. We'll talk about more on this and hear from Scheffler coming up. But first, Karen Stupples is in LA at Riviera. We're going to check in with her U.S. Women's Open this weekend. Had a chance to catch up with her prior to round number one. Karen joins us next right here on Real Golf Radio.
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0: All right, welcome back. It's Real Golf Radio. Brian Taylor, Bob Casper, and this week, Riviera hosting the U.S. Women's Open. What a great venue. What a tremendous championship, and really happy to welcome in our good friend who we haven't talked to for quite some time. It's been too long. The 2004 Women's British Open champion. She's also the analyst for Golf Channel and NBC covering this week's Open at Riv. Karen Stupples is our guest. Karen, how are you?
6: Hello, I'm very well. Thank you so much. And it's quite the pleasure to be out here in California calling this championship.
0: Yeah, your first thoughts. I know you've been to Riv before, but yeah, it's one of those. I don't care what kind of a golf fan, casual or otherwise, if you play every day, tour pro, whatnot, seems to be that Riv is one of the favorites out there as far as venues are concerned.
6: I can totally agree with it. This is my first time here, so I'm getting the first look at Riviera up close and personal. And I have to say, there is a definite aura about this golf course. And I can't quite put my finger on it, but it's a place that feels very special. I don't know whether it's the fairways that are so immaculate. It's like carpets. And when you walk on them, just to give people a little bit of an idea of what the fairways are like here and the kind of texture that the grass has, this Kikuyu grass has, it's like if you've got like a foam mattress pillow top. It's got, it's a couple of inches of sponginess when you're walking on it. And it's just so nice to play from. That's the fairway. The rough, not so nice. It's a bit grim in places and you want to avoid it. And the greens, super treacherous. And the bunkers are pretty deep in places. So, again, lots of places that can cause you some issues around here. But it's just such a pleasure to walk these fairways. And it's just, it's gorgeous. What can I say?
7: Yeah. So the USGA has done some really cool stuff in the last little while in getting these cathedrals of the game where the women have been able to play, like Pebble Beach and here at Riviera and a lot of these other ones that are going to be coming along in the future. Are the girls really, really excited to be playing this weekend on this golf course?
6: Oh my goodness. I can't even put it into words how excited they are to be here. I really feel like this is one of the biggest things you can do for women's golf is put the players on courses and stages like this, because there's such a history around this club and this golf course. And when people watch on TV, they're curious about the course and they want to see it because they're familiar with watching the men play on this golf course. And I think what this does when you watch the women play here, it gives you a little glimpse as to how the designers of these traditional golf courses were intending the course to play. And it's quite fascinating to see how the women will play Riv, because they can't just bomb it out there and expect the same kind of results that the men had. I talked a little bit about the rough. The women don't have the same kind of strength that the guys have to get it out of the rough or even the swing path.

0: different for women. Women tend to come more into out, men are a little bit more out to in, men are a little more steeper, women are a little more shallower, which makes rough more problematic. And so out here, you're going to see more strategy for the women. And I think that's what makes this such an interesting challenge, and why people will want to watch the women play at this golf course and at these other terrific venues that the USGA has got lined up for them in the futures coming, in the future, the years to come.
1: Karen Stupples is our guest. You won your major championship, the 2004 Women's British Open at Sunningdale, right? If I remember right?
0: I did.
1: Yeah. Yes, and that's correct. Obviously a storied place. So how, yes, how satisfying is that, especially being English and having it there, to be able to, when you think back or when you discuss or relive your championship, to have it be on such a prestigious place as Sunningdale? And then how does that, I guess, use that comparison to what John Bodenhammer is trying to do with creating that same thing with these venues for both the men's and women's games in the Opens?
0: Well, it actually is. It creates a constant

0: name on a list of winners of championships at these courses that is where the game's greats have played. And that's really what it comes down to. It's stacking your game up against the very best in the world, male or female. And I think that's really what matters.
1: I love that. Bob, real quickly, I just want a quick follow-up. Can you identify, you mentioned how special the feeling is there. I've had a chance to be at some of these places and you walk on property and you go, yeah, you can feel it. Can you define what makes a golf course, a venue? I mean, at the end of the day, it's 18 holes with pins and bunkers and tee boxes and a clubhouse. But some places, is it the history around it? Or can you just tell a championship design and venue that is maybe sets itself apart in that manner versus just the history?
0: I think there's a number of things that go into play with this. Obviously, you have the history surrounding the club, but you also have the care with which the course is maintained and prepared. And it's not just about the conditioning. It's the little touches that you see. It's the, you know, here at Riv, you know, we have the Kikuyu grass, but in order to keep it, it's particularly invasive and it would invade every other bit of grass that is on the golf course if you didn't keep it separate. So around the tee boxes, which is a different type of grass, they have barriers to stop the Kikuyu from growing into the tee boxes. So it's the little things, it's the attention to detail. It's the when you're walking around, you see jacaranda trees and the eucalyptus trees, and they're just beautiful, you know, magnificent trees that just really frame the golf course. And there are trees that look to be so old that they have to be propped up by, you know, other bits of wood to stop trunks from falling down and things like that. And so you can feel the history with everything you go. And the stories surrounding the golf carts. You've got Bogey's golf course. You've got Bogey's tree on 12, you know, and you know, all the famous actors that have played here. And with other golf courses, there typically are stories around the course too, holes that are named after certain people or certain events or members of the club. And, you know, every place has a story. And I think that's really the gist of what you get when you go to these courses. But it's the care and the attention and it's just that love that you know has gone into maintaining and caring for this course that you feel when you go to these places.
1: I love that.
2: So you've talked a little bit about the courses and the history and everything that goes along with it. What, as far as the layout and the setup of the golf course, who is going to be favored this week with the way the course is going to be presented?
0: So this is quite a tough question because US Opens are very hard to predict. Sure. Particularly for the women, that your favorites of the game, your number ones, number twos, three, four players in the world typically have not won a US Open. So it's pretty wide open. I would say this week, I have my eye on all manner of different players. I like Hannah Green around here. She kind of owns LA. If you look through, some of her results, she's had three wins in LA. And she's had a second, a third, a fifth, a ninth, just in the last 6 years when the LPGA have played tournaments in LA. But she kind of owns this area. It's been very good to her. That being said, the grass type is very different and it's a US Open setup. I mean, how can you not like Nelly Korda? She drives the ball so well. Hitting the fairways is going to be at a premium. But I think there's so much tact and discipline involved in winning a US Open. She's going to have to really plot her way around this golf course quite well. The type of grass, again, the rough is so penal, so you have to keep it in the fairway. So you're looking at somebody who's going to hit a lot of fairways and is very sort of tactful when they're hitting the greens. I mean, Hyoju Kim, I mean, somebody who has also won twice this year, going to be good. Pickers of the ball, people who pick it cleanly off these fairways, I think also going to do quite well. So it's pretty wide open. I mean, I've given you a wide list of

0: of potentials. I wouldn't be surprised to see a Lottie Woad play well. She's very tenacious when it comes to big moments. So we'll see. I mean, it's just so interesting what could happen. But if I had my wish list, I would wish for Nelly to win, because I think she's the biggest name in women's golf, and I think it would just grow the tour immensely if she was to go ahead and win this week.
1: Your thoughts on Lydia for this week?
0: Love Lydia Ko this week too. I thought that I can't possibly throw another name at you, but she was going to be my next name on the list. And the reason I like Lydia, I followed her in Cincinnati a couple of weeks ago, and she just put a new driver in the bag, and she was hitting it higher and farther and straighter, and she could move it right and left. And it's the best I've ever seen Lydia drive a golf ball. And so I was very impressed with that. She's always been, you know, good with everything else, but the driver could sometimes be, you know, she was always working a little hard with that club, but it didn't seem to be with this new driver in the bag. So that was kind of impressive. This golf course, you're going to have good short game skills. And we know Lydia's pretty talented in that department. And so that's going to be fun to watch. The other thing that I think I like about Lydia on this golf course in particular is her ability to get the ball out of the rough. She is a player that is very comfortable hitting the ball left to right, which is always a benefit when you're playing out of the rough, particularly rough that is really thick and really sticky. She can create some angles and get the ball to move out of that rough just about as well as anybody, in spite of not having, you know, superior strength to a lot of other players. Because of her angle of attack and how she can move the ball, I think she has an advantage in that department. So I think she would be a fun one to watch.
1: It's going to be a fun week for sure. And Riviera, what a great venue. And this is going to be cool to watch. And we've had the chance to watch, you know, here locally at Black Desert the last couple of years. We saw the ladies play, we saw the men play. And it's just amazing how differently they play it and how much more simple they play it, right? I mean, at Black Desert, there's obviously lava everywhere, and the guys were hitting it all over the place, having to take rulings, and the ladies just hit it straight down the middle. And it's like, this is what Weisskopf was designing this thing for. So again, to your point, I'm excited to see how the ladies play this week and how it was designed to play, and the precision in which these ladies play. It's going to be awesome. So thanks so much for sharing some thoughts. We appreciate it.
0: No, you're more than welcome. I always enjoy chatting to you guys. Thanks so much for having me on.
1: You bet. Have a great call. We'll be watching, and take care. We'll talk to you real soon.
2: Thanks, Karen.
0: Talk to you soon.
1: There you go. Karen Stupples, 2004 Women's British Open champion, great analyst, Golf Channel, NBC. 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We'll take a short break. More of the show continues next.
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1: Welcome back. It's Real Golf Radio. Thanks to Karen Stupples for stopping by and spending a few minutes with her. She does such a great job on the call and, you know, great insights. And again, what a cool thing to have won the U.S. Women's British at Sunningdale. Just a fantastic golf course and venue and historic in its own right. And so I loved her perspective on Riviera being there for the first time and how special it feels. And we're going to talk more about that coming up in just a little bit. But I want to get back to some of the comments that we had in segment one, talking about the schedule. One of the things that Scotty Scheffler got asked about is, you know, what he thought about the schedule. And he sort of hemmed and hawed a little bit, but he said, here's what's important to him.
10: One thing that I'm actually pretty passionate about is the avenues of getting onto the tour. I felt like when I came out, that was something that wasn't an issue for me, but it was more difficult than I thought it would be. So when I turned pro, when I was planning on turning pro after graduating college, you know, PGA Tour U wasn't a thing. I tried to sign up for PGA Tour Canada Q School, and there was only one qualifier that I could do due to my college schedule finishing out the year, and that qualifier had already filled up, because they give priority to the people that had already had status before, which I understand, but there wasn't an avenue for me to even qualify for PGA Tour Canada. So I spent the summer playing Monday qualifiers on the PGA Tour and the Corn Ferry Tour and playing mini tour events so I could stay sharp and get ready for Q School. And so when PGA Tour U started being discussed, that was something that I felt I was actually pretty passionate about, getting a new young group of guys out there and give them avenues to get into our system and opportunities to get on the PGA Tour, because the guys coming out of college are getting better and better from a young age. And, you know, I think in a lot of other sports, it's very simple how you get into the professional ranks as you get drafted. And in golf, there's not really that avenue. And I felt like that was something that we needed to have on the tour, is the right avenues for guys to be able to get out here. And I feel like where we're at in PGA Tour U, giving those guys the opportunities, is something that I think is important to me.
1: What do you guys think? I mean, that's another thing they have to balance, right? Along with taking care of the veterans, taking care of the stars, you got to still create pathways for the next generation of stars.
11: Well, and we know pathways do exist. You know, you've got, as he talked about, PGA Tour Canada, you know, got PGA Tour South America, you've got DP World Tour, which Brooke Koepka was the one who actually brought that thing about and was the one who got on tour and then started winning majors and that kind of thing. But DP World Tour has 10 guys that can streamline into the PGA Tour. And then, like he talked about, PGA Tour University. So there are ways, PGA Tour qualifying, coming through the ranks on the Corn Ferry Tour. And whichever way he was able to do it, he figured it out and he got it done. But he's saying that what he wants to make sure is that everybody has an opportunity to make it. And then once they do, I think he wants them to have an opportunity to get into those track one events and to be able to play their way into those and not have it feel like it's closed down as far as signature events are concerned.
7: Yeah, I think he's pretty spot on there. I love the way he described his personal experience as well. I think that's a very important thing for people to

0: realizes he's not just speaking in a hypothetical situation. Like, he lived through that. Like, I was his same grade. Coming out of school, it was like, okay, you get done with the NCAA tournaments in May and you turn pro, and there's no qualifying or there's no Q school until the fall. And so you have nowhere to play that entire summer. And then if you go out, let's say you're a Scottie Scheffler or Ludwig Åberg, number one ranked, player coming out of college, and you have one bad round in the fall, you're out of a job for a year.
1: Yep.
0: And so it's pretty discouraging. And I think that's why, from a developmental standpoint, it's been really tough for golfers. Like, there's no such thing as a sure deal in golf. I mean, they're in all sports, right? You hear guys get drafted and they tear a knee or something happens or they just dud. I mean, it's different. They still get paid. They still make a lot of money on those rookie deals or media deals or whatever. And golf's just unique that way.
1: Yep.
2: So, do you solve it by having a draft?
0: No, I don't think you do a draft. I think they need to clean up PGA Tour U a little bit. Like, I think some of the stipulations within PGA Tour U, if you look at how it's broken down, they could use some tinkering for sure. But yeah, I think they're on the right path. I think everything the tour's done and the competition committees and Scotty, and I think they're on the right path. I just think that they need to maybe look at it and fine-tune it a little bit.
2: I don't know. I think the idea of a draft sounds kind of interesting.
0: Well, then you get into team golf, and then
2: That,
0: you're on
2: but it
0: the
2: doesn't have,
0: LIV tour,
2: but
0: which
2: it,
0: is taboo. So,
2: which
0: I
2: do,
0: mean,
2: doesn't have to be,
0: where are you gonna go?
2: doesn't have to be full team golf. But what if you had some elder statesmen, some of the
0: So, yeah,
2: veterans on tour that said, all right, we've got the channel, we got the Furyk channel, we got the Tiger channel, you got the, well,
0: hey,
2: Phil's out, dang it, Ernie Els channel,
0: it's
2: huh?
0: okay to come out and say you like team golf. Like, I know LIV did it all, but I think if the tour embraced that part a little bit, where it's like, hey, let's have four team events a year and do a draft, and like, not every week, it's like TGL, right? Like, TGL is a team game. If you did that 3 or 4 times a year for fun, I mean, why not?
2: Yeah, no, I'm not taboo against the team game. I don't know how the team game really works. I don't know that the golf fans have shown an appetite for a team game per se. But I just it would be interesting if they said, okay, well, we like these guys. We think these guys have the best potential. Now the guys that don't get drafted, maybe they get drafted by the DP World Tour, right? And they go out and play. And then now they got a little chip
0: Yeah.
2: on their shoulder. But if they get drafted by the DP World Tour, maybe they can play on the Ryder Cup team. I don't know.
0: Whoa.
2: Now you start adding another element. Oh, you guys passed on me. I turned out to be Ludwig Åberg
0: Yeah.
2: or Jon Rahm or whatever the case may be. Not that those guys would necessarily got passed by, but yeah, I mean,
1: But then it
2: Scottie
1: becomes
2: Scheffler probably would have.
1: almost a popularity
2: That's what I
1: contest,
2: mean.
1: and the meritocracy goes away.
2: Okay, see, and I was waiting for that because you're right. That's exactly what it turns into. And so instead of just playing your way on, you, with your clubs, you're somehow who's more popular?
0: I mean, the tour's doing that with their social media payment plan anyway, and they're paying guys off of that. So, I mean, that's a popularity
2: They
0: contest.
2: kind of, well, they
0: I
2: swept that
0: mean,
2: under
0: they've
2: the
0: already
2: rug. They
0: but
2: don't do
0: that's
2: it
0: not
2: openly
0: being
2: as
0: on the
2: much.
0: tour or getting yourself on the tour with your golf clubs.
1: Yeah,
0: Yeah, but it's making a lot of money
1: well,
0: for not hitting a golf ball.
1: yeah, and why shouldn't you make a lot of money based on your brand and what you've been able to do in the game to get you to where you can make that money.
2: Oh, right. Next
0: Yeah, but
2: you're going to say the Pete that someone's going to draft Michael Block.
0: no. You look at it and it's like the same thing for sponsor exemptions. How many YouTube golfers are starting to get sponsor invites or players with name? You know what I mean? Like,
1: Yep,
0: it's not always about
1: absolutely.
0: merit. This game's not always about meritocracy. It's not.
1: But it's providing opportunities. And if you get a sponsor exemption, you can have an opportunity to break into and become a part of.
2: So Scotty doubled down on this. Let's hear the rest of his comments.
3: I mean, I think just giving guys opportunities is really what it is. Golf is a hard sport to predict, and I think that's why for a long time there wasn't that system, just because, a guy could be a great college player, but it's really hard to figure out who's going to be the best player out here. And so I think giving guys a lot of opportunity across the board is important, and that's not giving out a ton of cards onto the PGA Tour, but getting guys into our system where when you know if you play well at a PGA Tour sanctioned event, whether it's PGA Tour Canada or Latin America, or I think it's called PGA Tour Americas now, but giving guys those starts and those opportunities to where they can prove themselves and earn their spot on the tour, Now, there was an avenue for me, which was Q School and a year on the Corn Ferry Tour, but I think it's important to get guys immediately into the system when they get out of college, especially when they've had good college careers.
2: Yeah, I mean, you got Scottie Scheffler out there. Yep. You know, people look at Shipley too, right? I mean, he's out on the Corn Ferry Tour, and you wondered, might he be making a splash on the PGA Tour? Scottie Scheffler, like, you could hear how the way he glossed through that. I mean, there was a path for me. It was Q School and a year on the Corn Ferry Tour. But I think he felt, I mean, if you read between the lines, he felt a little slighted by that. Like, he should have been right out there on the PGA Tour. I mean, look at me. I'm Scottie Scheffler. I'm number one in the world. And I was out here doing a tour around with the Corn guys before I got a chance to play on the big stage.
1: Well, and you know, you look at what he's been able to do. Once he got on the PGA Tour and got his situation right, since 2023, he's won 20 times.
2: Yeah, in like four years. Yeah.
1: Yeah. So, yeah.
2: But what if he has a bad year on the Corn that year? He all of a sudden he never gets this opportunity.
1: Well, and maybe he does get the opportunity, but it takes a little bit longer.
2: Yeah.
1: On the Corn.
2: What do you think, Dawson?
1: Well, be able to develop
4: his,
1: it.
4: His dad has come out publicly. Scotty's dad has come out publicly and said, "I knew Scotty could play on the PGA Tour, but I didn't know if he could make it off the Corn Ferry Tour."
2: Mm.
4: And there are so many guys like that where you look at them and you're like, "This guy belongs on the PGA Tour, but I don't know if he's going to make it off the Corn Ferry Tour." And yeah. You say that to people that don't know the game, and they're like, "What do you mean by that?" That's like saying a guy can't get out of AAA baseball, make it to the majors. That doesn't make sense. And what people don't understand is it's a completely different sport at the Corn Ferry level. They're playing golf courses that, I mean, not to be rude, a majority of the time, a PGA Tour wouldn't even think about hosting an event there.
1: Sure.
4: From difficulty and everything else. And it turns into a glorified putting contest. And guys can hit it 270 on the Corn Ferry Tour and get away from it. And then you go to Muirfield and it's like, "Oh boy, here we go." Like, big, I got boy, no golf. I got no chance this week. It's like going against an 80-mile-an-hour pitcher to 100. And so, you know, I think when reading between the lines, I know they want to do PGA Tour with you and they want to do all these things, but I think you got to look at the Corn Ferry Tour and say, "Hey, how can we make this thing a better developmental product for our PGA Tour?" Like, you look at the stats and the numbers and it's horrendous from that tour and guys coming through and up. So it's like, we need to get better venues. We need to put some more money into this product. And I know it doesn't make money. I know the Corn Ferry Tour is a hassle and no one goes and watches hardly anywhere. But if you could make that a better developmental tour, you take these kids out of college and throw them on it, then I think you're onto something. But until you put money and resources into that Corn Ferry Tour, I mean, I don't know what else you can do.
2: So you like the idea of the Corn Ferry being the stepping stone from amateur golf to the PGA Tour. Yeah,
4: but the problem is it's a joke. So you got to figure out, if you're going to do this and you're going to do it the right way, you got to take a real hard look at yourself and say, "Hey, we need to play golf courses." I mean, they don't need to be U.S. Open by any means, but you got to play golf courses and venues that, hey, we could host a tour event there, a track two event there. It doesn't have to be a track one course, but a track two event. And if you look at the tour, they don't play west of Utah. They don't play California. They don't play Nevada. They don't play the Pacific Northwest. Like, I'm like, there's so many good tracks and no one wants to host them. So it's a hard nut to crack for the Corn Ferry Tour.
2: Yeah. And then the challenge is those great golf courses. Of course, PGA Tour wants to be on them, right? And yeah. Members don't want to give up their
4: sponsors.
2: Golf course.
4: And then you have sponsors. Yep. Yeah, I totally get the logistical problem. But until you fix that.
2: Until we fix that what?
4: Until you fix that, it's just going to be the same problem.
2: Yeah.
1: Yep.
2: Yeah. Well, that's why they pay him the big bucks. We'll see what Brian Rolla comes out with. Because, I mean, he's a smart guy and they've got a good team around him. And that's the challenge. You've got Jack's opinion. You got Dalton's opinion. It's like, I did that, Dalton, for you. That's Jack good. And Dalton. Yep. Yeah, throw that. Yeah. You got Bob's opinion. Yeah. Hey, we'll get the caddy's opinion and more on the back nine. Hour number two next.
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7: Yeah, welcome in. It is the back nine, hour number two of Real Golf Radio. Brian Taylor, Bob Casper, Dalton Stanger. Always good to have Dalton in the house. You guys enjoy that? Let us know. At Real Golf. Dalton, what's your Twitter handle? What's your X handle?
8: I don't even know.
7: At Dalton Stanger, I think.
8: Yeah, maybe D Stanger, Dalton Stanger. I don't get on there very often.
7: I know, but hit him up, man. Dalton's fun to chat with. You want to chat him up, find out a little bit more. Guy's a much younger perspective. For a guy his age, he knows a lot about the game of golf.
9: Yeah, for a guy that plays from his side of the ball.
8: Yeah. For a southpaw.
9: Yeah. Oh,
8: tremendous slouch.
7: Oh, that's a good one. That's a nice little reach back, too. Yeah. I like that. Good comment there. So, you know, we've never really talked about that, but do you feel golf is different playing lefty
8: for you? Oh, it's 100% different. Not a bad way or a wrong way or disadvantage, but, like, I try to describe that to people. Like, the shots that I see, the ball reacts differently. If the pin's tucked left, I'm gonna maybe in between clubs, I'm clubbing up and hitting a fillet cut, and you're probably clubbing down and hitting a draw, and you're flighting it lower, I'm hitting it high. Like, the ball's gonna react different. It's a different game. It's a completely different game.
9: What about equipment? Being able to get equipment.
8: Yeah. I think growing up, I was very fortunate because my dad was in the golf business. So I had some pretty good access. But if I didn't have the access from my dad, I don't know what I would have done. But even in college and today, it's gotten a lot better, but there were still some growing pains. I remember Ping came to fit us at BYU, and the rep brought one left-handed 7-iron pre-built. And then he just left it with me and said, yeah, go hit that. Let me know if those are your specs. Everyone else is getting custom fit. They're hitting different shafts and different Y angles. And I'm like, well, I got this S55 blue dot. We'll see if this works.
7: I remember talking to Wiersey post-Masters win about one of the new clubs that was coming out, and he was a TaylorMade guy at the time, and he goes, I don't know. I can't get that yet. They haven't made any lefties. I was like, how is that even possible? He's like 2 years removed from winning the Masters, and he can't even get a club.
8: Callaway didn't even make Phil's clubs left-handed. He had the only sets of irons left-handed. You couldn't get them.
7: Interesting. They made them for him, just not for everybody else, yeah.
8: Correct.
7: Yeah, interesting. All right, stay tuned. The back nine, hour number two, continues next.

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2: 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In the all-new Pro Series, Advanced Bend Profile targets the lower region of the midsection, drops the stiffness dramatically to increase kick speed, and a reinforced tip section provides increased stability and consistency at impact. Available in two distinct and overall smooth-feeling profiles, Pro Blue offers players a traditional mid-launch and mid-low spin configuration, while Pro Black focuses on higher ball speed players, delivering a lower launch and lower spin option. 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
1: 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You can book a round of golf. You can book a stay at the hotel. You can book us while you're there. You can book a restaurant at Basalt. Have a nice steak. You can go to the fitness center to work it off the next morning. You can hit the spa. You can hang out at the pools. Yeah, this is kind of a fun thing. So the people all hang around in the pool, and then they like heckle the guys hitting on the 19th hole right behind it over the pond. Like that's actually pretty fun. Like when you're standing out there, you're on this this lava ledge, and you're hitting this little 65-yard shot, full carry over water, with a bunch of guys in the pool and gals in the pool that are out there kind of heckling you a little bit. Like that is a more fun element than being out there by yourself. I actually really like that. So
5: kind of like when we played the old course. And everybody's standing around.
1: They don't heckle you as much there, but yeah, they are hanging around. You have a little bit of a gallery, which is unique for most amateurs.
6: I'm sure if you're getting heckled and you make a hole in one, you're probably a little biased towards its fun.
1: All right.
6: Yeah. I mean, I'm just going to throw that out there.
1: I didn't bring up the hole in one. I talked about it a lot last week. So, but
6: I'm just going to throw that out there. Yeah, it's a great hole. I think it's a great experience. Well, no wonder. I wonder why, Sherlock.
1: BlackDesertResort.com. Go try to make a hole in one on 19. Let me know how you feel. All right, you didn't get a chance to talk about Scottie Scheffler kind of losing it on Teddy a little bit. So the gist of it, if you didn't hear it, was in the first round, he hit one in the water, and he just said, I don't understand. I don't understand what's going on. I hit it perfect, center flush. How am I in the hazard? Dropping, you know, you don't know how frustrating that is. And he was kind of just unloading on Teddy a little bit, which is a little out of character for Scottie. He's usually pretty stoic, but, you know, go ahead, Dalt. What do you think?
6: Okay, want to unpack. I'll make this quick because I could talk all day.

0: about this. So he hits the shot. It lands from the TV angle, maybe on the pin or smidge right of the pin, kicks left and goes in the water. And right. he starts venting, right? My whole thing is Scotty, what in the world is your beef here when you come out and say, I never felt like that was the right one? That was his first things out of his mouth. When he said that, I'm like, it's not Ted's job to pick your club. That is 100% on the player. And I don't care what caddy player relationship you're talking to. The best caddies in the world can say whatever they want. But at the end of the day, you're the one hitting the shot and you own it. And so for you to come out and say that's never the one and then to rip on him, you know, you should have picked the 6-iron then. Like, what do you want to say? Like, what are we, like 12 years old here complaining? I just couldn't believe when he said that one. And I get the frustrating part, getting the wind wrong, right? Scott or Ted gets the wind wrong, or he gets the wind wrong and he's frustrated because he's hitting good shots and dropping in hazards. I get it. But when he said, I never felt like that was the right one, then don't hit the freaking club.
1: That's, you know, I was watching that video and I saw Ted after they hit the shot from the drop zone. And Ted's looking in the book and he's 10 yards in front of Scotty, just walking away. And that brought back a lot of memories from when I used to caddy for my dad and for Clearwater, both. And when something like that happens and they tear into you, and it's not necessary, they're just trying to vent. They're just trying to vent and get rid of it. But you sit there and you're walking and you're just mumbling.
0: I had a really bad one at the Canadian Open on the 11th hole. And my player didn't talk to me from hole 11 to 18.
1: Oh, my.
0: Did not talk to me from 11 to 18.
2: And for you, that must have killed you.
0: Oh, I was distraught. We still had to come out and play the next. We're staying in the same hotel room. We're riding together. We're staying in the same hotel room. We're like mission companions, sight and sound, Elder.
1: Oh, your friends, buddies.
0: Oh, yeah. We didn't talk. We didn't talk from holes 11 to 18. And then he popped off to a fan on 17 in the crowd. And I'm like, oh, man, this isn't good. This is not good.
1: Yeah, I know what that's like.
0: Yeah.
2: But have you ever had to change your golf shoes mid-round?
0: Never have had to do that, luckily.
1: Nelly did.
0: I know. Thanks a lot, LeBron.
2: I'll tell you what. I've changed my shoes in mid-round. I've stopped at the parking lot, changed my shoes. Because some I had some G4s that were a little bit, you know, the ones that have the real foam on the bottom. They set you up about a half inch higher or so. Yeah. And I just was feeling like I wasn't down on the ball there. My stance would change, and I went and put my – because I've been playing in flats, you know, like Jordans or whatever. And I switched them out.
1: Kind of like those golf clubs you bought off the rack and then you had to switch them back out to the ones you just...
0: Oh, these ones are half inch short. Would you look at that?
2: I'm having Derek build them. He's building them up right now for me. All
1: of
2: right.
1: course he is.
2: Yeah, I got my Fuji shaft. I mean, I've been playing the same shafts for 20... Well, that's an exaggeration.
1: Right.
2: Iron shafts playing them for about
1: years,
2: 8 years.
1: 15 years?
2: Yeah.
1: Yeah.
2: And so what did I think? I could just throw it off the rack. Yeah, I don't know. Good stuff. Hey, it's all of the little things that go on in the rounds. That's what makes it exciting. If they all just hit shots and moved on, be a lot less to talk about. Coming up next, America's favorite caddy. Thanks for joining us, Dalton Stanger, Bob Casper, Brian Taylor. 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